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0: Assalamu alaikum wa rahmatullahi ta'ala wa barakatuh, beloved listeners of Radio Islam International. Ahlan wa sahlan wa marhaban bikum jami'ah. A warm welcome to each and every one of you to Hayatun Tayyiba with myself, Mu'alima Shakira Hanta, here at Radio Islam International. Allahumma laka alhamd wa laka shukru kullu, all praises and alhamdulillah, all gratitude is to Almighty Allah subhanahu wa ta'ala. For moments in our lives, subhanAllah, of certainty and moments of uncertainty. Alhamdulillah, this afternoon, we are looking forward to a bit of a difficult topic later on in the show. We are looking forward to chatting to Sister Hafsa Karam, and we are going to be looking at educating parents in abusive relationships, looking at how to help and when to help. Quite a touchy topic, but inshallah, we hope with the fadl of Almighty Allah subhanahu wa ta'ala, it is impactful and it is a benefit to our listeners. Right now, subhanAllah, we are looking at worry in our lives, worry in our homes, subhanAllah, the human condition of worry. And subhanAllah, every single one of us, we walk around with different kinds of focuses of our mind. Sometimes the worry might be about health. It might be about our risk or sustenance. Maybe we are worried about our children. Maybe we are worried, subhanAllah, about the future. And the Quran, subhanAllah, as well as the Sunnah of Rasulullah sallallahu alaihi wasallam, does not ignore this reality. The Quran and Sunnah speak about him. They speak about the worry that we have and how to combat it, subhanAllah. Now, even when we look at the Prophet, subhanAllah, they had experienced intense grief and anxiety. And Allah subhanahu wa ta'ala describes this in the story of Yaqub alayhi salatu wasalam. 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And his eyes had turned white from grief and he was overwhelmed with sorrow. Now, subhanAllah, at that time, it was completely understandable that Yaqub alayhi salatu wasalam had been going through this kind of huzn, this kind of grief and worry. So it's not something, first and foremost, that we can look at as a spiritual failure. When we have worry, we think, you know, subhanAllah, I am failing this test of being pious. No, subhanAllah, right? Rasulullah sallallahu alayhi wa sallam would constantly make dua and he would ask Allah subhanahu wa ta'ala for protection from worry and grief. And he would say, and this is narrated in Sahih al-Bukhari, Allahumma inni a'udhu bika min al-hamm wal-hazn, right? So we look at the difference between the hamm and the hazn, and that is that anxiety over what's going to happen and the grief of what might have happened. Now, subhanAllah, when we look at the understanding of a believer, subhanAllah, when we are going through difficulty, we go through difficulty, but we understand, subhanAllah, that every moment of difficulty we are going through, every moment of worry we are going through, there is a solution for the Quran and the Hadith. Now, I find this quite interesting that there are practical ad'iyah, there are practical du'as from the life of Rasulullah sallallahu alaihi wasallam that combats the real worries that we go through. And so, we find that daily, if you and I have worry of being affected by any kind of animal or insect or any physical, fear of physically being harmed or hurt, we find that Rasulullah sallallahu alaihi wasallam has advised us to read Bismillahi alladhi la yadurru ma'a ismihi shay'un fil ardi wa la fis sama' wa huwa as-sami'ul 'alim, subhanallah. And you find that Allah subhanahu wa ta'ala's Nabi sallallahu alayhi wa sallam, when he said, oh Allah, protect me, and oh Allah, protect me from the worries that we all go through, they were quite real, those worries. Worries about senility, worries about being overtaken by anger, worries about being overtaken by old age, worries about overtaken, subhanAllah, by debt. And so each and every one of the du'as of Nabi sallallahu alayhi wa sallam was creating an anchor and a center point for the worry and grief that he experienced. So if you go through a financial worry, اكفني بحلالك عن حرامك. Oh Allah, make your halal sufficient for me away from your haram, which is the worry, you know, that we all face, and that is the worry of the financial worry that we go through. So اكفني بحلالك عن حرامك. Then, subhanAllah, many a times we worry that we are going to be at the door of another person, at the mercy of another person. And you find that Nabi Sallallahu Alaihi Wasallam layered his doors with the talab, with the desire of istighna, of independence. And you find that he would say, وَأَغْنِنِي بِفَضْلِكْ عَمَّنْ سِوَاكَ, that always make me independent of anyone that is not you, Ya Allah. So, subhanAllah, the insulation created by Nabi Sallallahu Alaihi Wasallam when it comes to the daily worries of life was to create a connection between the worry and between Allah subhanahu wa ta'ala's ultimate power of taking care of him, subhanAllah, right? To the extent that there is a very famous narration, subhanAllah, you know, when Rasulullah sallallahu alayhi wa sallam and the Sahaba radiallahu ajba'in, when they even went through thunderstorms, to that extent, that is how practical the nature of their worry was, that when they were walking through a thunderstorm, they would say, Allahumma hawalayna wa la alayna, Allah, let it flow and let it rain around us and not on us. And there are even narrations where the Sahaba would be dry because of their usage of this dua, right? Everybody else is wet and they are completely dry simply because they would, the worry, a very practical, simple worry, everyday worry of being wet and soaked, they would do that dua. Now, subhanAllah, beloved listeners, as you listen to this little segment of the solace that we have, the world suddenly is in turmoil, subhanAllah, right? A few all over on social media right now, there are warnings, there are messages going out, subhanAllah, there are messages in the holy city of Makkah al-Mukarramah, and it might make people panic, subhanAllah. It might make people worry because these are the beautiful, beautiful cities of Makkah and Medina. These are the places, subhanAllah, of our beloved Rasul sallallahu alayhi wa sallam. This is, subhanAllah, where we come and we worship Almighty Allah subhanahu wa ta'ala. And suddenly we find that there is a warning. And so the movement of the heart, what happens if? And so when you read the messages and you read the message of saying, take cover, because the reality is that there is an attack that is imminent. Now, subhanAllah, what do you do? Because you have the worry. First and foremost, subhanAllah, a believer, in every condition, a believer first turns to Allah subhanahu wa ta'ala. A believer in every condition also understands that whatever happens, happens only, completely, wholly, and totally by the qudra of Almighty Allah subhanahu wa ta'ala. Add to this, beloved listeners, as you and I come to this understanding that the world will shake and the world will move, but the faith of a believer is always firm, and the faith of the believer is always planted and rooted in the words of Allahumma. It is always focused in Allahumma. Oh, may Allah subhanahu wa ta'ala grant each and every one of us the true understanding, the complete understanding, and the total understanding that our beloved subhanallah Rasul sallallahu alayhi wa sallam, in every moment of uncertainty and turbulence, his focus was to draw from Almighty Allah subhanahu wa ta'ala. Not that they did not couple that with drawing from the help of Allah subhanahu wa ta'ala and practically implementing strategies in place. They would always start to do the work that he took. They would protect themselves physically as well. But all the time, their hearts were connected and their hearts were constant, subhanAllah, focused on their Rabb and focused on the complete and total strength that they draw from Almighty Allah subhanahu wa ta'ala. Now the question that we ask you listeners this afternoon, when you are going through turbulence in your life and when your life is going a little bit upside down, who and what are you drawing from? Now many a time, subhanAllah, we find that if something is lost in the home, people start to say to you, read this dua, read that dua, make sure you read this dua. But do we stop for a second and we say, okay, if something is lost in the home, who is it that will return it? Who is the one who made it get lost? And so we find that Rasulullah sallallahu alaihi wasallam, when looking for something that was lost, he would say, Allahumma radda al-dala wa hadi al-dalala urdud ilayya dalatana. He would say, oh Allah, that the one who has made the thing actually become misplaced, and the one who is only capable of returning it, right? And it would use, you know, emphasize it was Allahumma raddadala, right? And subhanAllah, when you look at Rasulullah sallallahu alayhi wasallam's, the practical nature of him using his du'as to find something that is lost, it was a reminder to you, to himself first, and to you and I as we listen to it, that even something as simplistic as finding a lost item, Rasulullah sallallahu alayhi wasallam took it to the strength of Almighty Allah subhanahu wa ta'ala. And he said that you are the one who guides that which is lost and brings it back. Allahumma radd al-dhalal wa hadi al-dhalal. That you are the one who brings back that which is lost. And then Nabi Sallallahu Alaihi Wasallam says, Urdud, return to me that which is lost, subhanAllah. Now the full yaqeen is that, you know, sometimes our mind says, the children lost it. The thing was there, but it's lost. I know I put it here. You walk around and say, I know I put it here. I'm so sure I put it here. I know I've put it here. Or we start stressing. Oh my God, what if I don't find it? What if I don't get this thing on time? And yet, subhanAllah, Nabi Sallallahu Alaihi Wasallam's quiet stillness of iman, quiet stillness of faith, that even something that is lost because Allah is deemed it to be so. And even something that, subhanAllah, is found because Allah subhanahu wa ta'ala has deemed it to be so. And so, the du'as of Rasulullah Sallallahu Alaihi Wasallam are extremely calming. They are extremely centralizing, and they stabilize us when the world might want us to stress. So, beloved listeners, subhanAllah, when we look at the practical nature of yaqeen, the practical nature of yaqeen is to, subhanAllah, draw from the words and the strength of Allah, of Nabi sallallahu alayhi wasallam's du'as, and align ourselves with the kind of understanding that whether it is the most tiniest of needs to the greatest of needs, we start off, subhanAllah, understanding the power behind it. When we start off with the power of our bismillahs, and we say bismillahi ala deeni wa nafsi wa waladi wa ahli wa mali, we understand the power of using the name of Allah subhanahu wa ta'ala for the protection of our family, our children, our wealth, our homes, subhanAllah. When you and I, subhanAllah, when we are trying to sleep and we find that we are unable to sleep and we're tossing and we are turning and we stop and we draw from Allah and we say, Allahumma gharati al-nujum wa hada'ati al-uyun anta al-hayyu ya qayyum Allahumma hadi' layl wa adim ayni. You say, oh Allah, subhanAllah, imagine you're struggling with sleep and you say, oh Allah, you are the only one who can bring that peace to my eyes. You are the only one. You are the one who moves those stars. You are the one who does all of those massive, massive impacts. Ya Allah, you grant me peace. And so, subhanAllah, taking strength from the du'as in our lives to remove worry and to remove problems simply is a test of faith. It is simply the establishment of faith. And it leaves us with the quietness that the harakah, that the movement of life wants to remove from us. Alhamdulillah, thumma alhamdulillah, you are tuning in on Radio Islam International here with myself, Walima Shakira Hunter, under Al-Hayat Al-Tayyiba. We are coming to the end of the first segment. Inshallah, we'll take a short ad break. When we get back, bi-idhnillahi ta'ala, we are continuing the conversation, looking at, subhanAllah, the home and intervention systems that we have to put into place, subhanAllah, for stabilizing effect of our faith, our iman, as well as, subhanAllah, living practically with life's problems. Barakallahu feekum. Let's take a short ad break. When we get back, we continue with the conversation.
1: The life of a believer, a life of growth and abundance. Join Ustada Shakira Hunter on Hayat and Tayyiba from 2 p.m. to 3 p.m., focusing on the continuous development of a believer and a constant focus to self-growth within our acts of worship and skills.
0: As Assalamu alaikum wa rahmatullahi ta'ala wa barakatuh. Beloved listeners of Radio Islam International, ahlan wa sahlan wa marhaban bikum jami'a. A warm welcome to each and every one of you back to Hayatan Tayyiba with myself, Mu'allima Shakira Handaya at Radio Islam International. Alhamdulillah, as we move on with the discussion this afternoon, we shift the discussion a little bit and we are now focusing on educating parents in abusive relationships on help that is available. We ask the question, what happens when a parent is trying to protect their children while living in an abusive relationship? Leaving is not always, you know, something simple, and many parents may not know where to turn to or what support is available. Today, with the grace of Almighty Allah subhanahu wa ta'ala, we are having an important conversation, educating our parents on the help parents can access, the challenges they may face, and how to speak to their child about abuse. Joining us this afternoon is Sister Hafsa Karam, who is an accomplished attorney, community leader, and advocate with over 30 years of experience in law, governance, public sector leadership, and community development. She's also the chairperson of the Lodium Women's Network and Pretoria Women United. Assalamu alaikum wa rahmatullahi ta'ala wa barakatuh, Sister Hafsa. Jazakallah khair for your time this afternoon. I know it's incredibly valuable, and shukran for being here with us this afternoon.
2: Alaykum salam wa rahmatullahi wa barakatuh. Upper Shakira, Jazakallah for having me on the show. And inshallah, whatever we discuss may be beneficial to those who listen in.
0: Allahumma ameen ya rabbal alameen. Now, subhanallah, when we are looking at abusive relationships, often, you know, the focus is on the partners, the spouses. But when you look at that that kind of environment, and the parent, and I think that is what we want to spotlight this afternoon. How does that abusive environment affect the way they parent and make the decisions they need to make for their children?
2: If you think about being in an abusive relationship, children are usually faced with one parent who's always in a state of fear. So you'll find that parent might not give of herself as she would like to give. And she usually makes decisions with her parenting will be inconsistent. So when she's with them without the fear of the spouse, her decisions will come out differently, where they'll be more free. But in the presence of the spouse, she'll moderate her behavior. She'll behave, she'll behave in such a manner so as to seek peace at all costs. She won't want to topple the apple cart, if I may say so. And because there's always this loss of confidence with repeated criticism, intimidation, or control, you'll find that the parents will doubt their judgment sometimes. And they'll think, like, am I really behaving the way I am, or am I making the correct decision? So you'll find that very often, if a parent in an abusive relationship has to raise children, there's difficulty making decisions also, because you'll find that you may take a decision which, for no reason, no logical explanation, gets overturned or gets or retracted because you now have to comply. You know, you'll find that, can you hear me, Appa?
0: Yes, 100%. I hear the point that you're making. It's such a profound one. It's that self-doubt because of your spouse not giving you that full confidence in yourself, right?
2: Correct.
0: Because
2: everything comes it doesn't come freely from a place of love. It's always tarnished by what the outcome will be, what the repercussions are. You may say something, you may do something, you may take a decision to do something, and then you find that just not long after you've taken that decision, you have to retract it because it's not, your spouse accepted, may not be happy with it. Yes, it's not acceptable to them.
0: And subhanAllah, there's a kind of irrationality to it. There's no, focus of, okay, this is not accepted, but why? Or it's not, you know, we shouldn't do it, but why? So when you look at women in these kind of situations where you are facing irrationality, right, because there is no consistency in thought there's no consistency in that support. What are some of the biggest challenges women face when they are trying to protect their children in that kind of irrationality and that background of, subhanAllah, if there's the lack of support, they're trying to deal with, my kids have to have that consistency, they've got to do all of this. So what kind of challenges do they have to face?
2: Malima, when I think about the children in a relationship like that, as much as you want to establish routine, you find that you can't, because it all depends on somebody else's mood. You can be in an environment where everybody's happy and smiling, and if a person walks in and they're not in a good mood, then everybody has to modify their behavior to suit that mood. And very often, If a woman is financially dependent on her partner, then she can't really leave the situation, and she has to adapt to the situation. And sadly, the children start behaving in the same way. They also realize that they're not as free. They don't have, you can't set boundaries, if I may say, as a parent, because you don't know what illogical explanation the spouse of yours is going to come up with and just move your boundaries or just break all boundaries. So I think every mother wants to see their child happy. Every mother wants to see her child safe and to grow up in a healthy environment. But in an abusive relationship, it's very difficult because there's no consistency. There's no, just feel calm. It's always either one or the other.
0: May Allah truly help all our sisters, subhanAllah, who are in situations like this. Sometimes when you use this word, subhanAllah, we use the word abuse, it might not be to the level of what our minds explain abuse to be. Sometimes it could be that turbulence is there, even though you might say, but I'm not a victim of that, of abuse, And so a lot of times we don't realize that turbulence is so unsettling for the children. It can also be so unsettling for the mother who's trying to keep the peace. And so children are witness to this, right? And they are obviously, they can sense much more than we as adults even realize. So what impact does this have? This kind of environment that you've described, where a child is witness to this firstly, secondly, a mother's trying to keep that peace. We're saying a mother, but subhanAllah, every situation is different. So how does being witness to this kind of turbulence, this kind of constant tug of war, how does it impact the well-being, behavior, and development of the child?
2: I think it also makes children very insecure, because it affects their confidence, because they then start lacking the ability to trust people. They're learning about relationships, watching their parents, watching the adults around them, and if all they see is shouting, intimidation, control, they start believing that this is what a relationship is supposed to look like. And in the long run, if you don't stop it and you don't rectify the situation, I think it carries on for them into adulthood. It also manifests where children become either also a bully, or they become a victim where they withdraw and they become fearful. So it's either side. It's not like they'll be the norm. There's the aggressive child or the withdrawn child. And it's sad that we as adults don't realize the impact that it has on children. And also in terms of their development, because they don't know what's going to happen next. They don't even know whether, it's okay to behave in a certain way, because it might just not be suitable to somebody.
0: SubhanAllah. And that creates the worry now of, you have to, you have to be perfectly at peace all the time, even when you are worried, because the children can't see that, subhanAllah. So how does a mother do this? Let's educate our sisters, our families at home. How does a mother reassure her children? How does she create a sense of safety when she is not feeling safety at all herself?
2: I think as a mother, we know that children are very resilient. Even if they're exposed to abuse, with a safe environment, with a loving environment, to really provide them the support, even if it's one-sided. And I think what's really important is inculcating the correct values. Your values play such a big role in how your children develop. And if you instill values of love and kindness and generosity, that is what they see. And as a mother, if you are, at the end of the day, the lap on which you grow your children. You are the educator before they even get to school. So I think as a parent, as a mother, if you encourage good values and support your kids, then inshallah, with all of that, they'll grow into, you know, well-rounded adults.
0: Inshallah. Now, subhanAllah, as we move on with this interview, I must thank you, subhanAllah, for the effort that you are putting in explaining it in such a way that we can understand it, we can break it down. Now, you have worked, subhanAllah, with many women, and you've encountered many women in these kinds of relationships. Now, I hate asking this question, but you find that there are common experiences. It shouldn't be common, right? It shouldn't be something that homes are experiencing. But are there common experiences, struggles that stands out when it comes to parenting in these kinds of situations?
2: I think the common thread that runs across all these women is that, you know, their loss of confidence is the biggest. Because not many of the women are financially independent. So it's very easy to criticize a woman if she's living in an abusive environment, to say, why can't she just leave? You know, it takes a lot for a woman to be able to leave an environment, even if she's financially secure. She might fear for her life because only she knows what the abuser is capable of. And over time, I think you also develop a trauma bond with the abuser. So in as much as you realize your head, your brain tells you that things are not right, if any other person was to speak to you, you think, you know, this is crazy. How can you live in this kind of environment? And yet the person in it accepts it. And you rationalize it and you think it's not so bad. You know, I think many women do that. They create that, that it's like, it's sad to say, but they're in a comfort zone because it's very difficult to even uproot yourself, your children. Where to next? You don't know where your next, if you're not financially dependent, where your next slice of bread is going to come from. And also, you must remember, very often in this kind of relationship, women are isolated. So with the control that comes, you can't speak to this one, you can't go there. And then there's that constant harassment and threat. Even if you go somewhere, even if you're at a wedding, you're like under constant surveillance. You can't speak to, the minute you get out of that event, it's like, why did you talk to that person? What were you saying to that? You know, it's a constant fear and flight. It's not, you're just in a state of anxiety all the time. And I think that is like the common trend you find, that women who are they're even scared to speak to you about it. You know, they find that it's difficult to speak because they're scared that, can they trust you? You know?
0: SubhanAllah. And they become people that don't have anyone where they look at and think, okay, this person's being genuine, because you doubt every relationship. Now, subhanAllah, we are coming to the end of this profound interview. I think something that is really going to be beneficial to many listeners listening in, subhanAllah. And so I would want to end off with a question that I think is quite important. When you are looking for help, now you were saying that sometimes they feel like they can't even ask us for help, but what advice do you have to people who feel trapped? They feel afraid. They feel like, what if I ask for help and that doesn't actually turn out the way it's supposed to be? What if it turns against me? What advice do you have to women that are truly worried about their children and in situations where they feel like they have no way out?
2: You know, the first thing I think we should tell any woman in this kind of situation is we should reassure her that it's not her fault. Because very often, over time, they've been reduced to such a nervous wreck that they believe that it's all their fault. They are responsible for having brought this upon themselves. And sadly, very often, you know, women, like you said, because now they don't trust, so they don't easily trust somebody they can speak to. But fortunately, in our communities, we have people, we have alhamdulillah, we have ulama, we have appas, we have groups that are very willing to listen to women. And I think as these women need to hear from us, how can we support you? What do you need? How can we help you feel safe? Because if a woman has been through physical abuse and she knows what her spouse is capable of doing, she'll be terrified to leave. She'll rather endure that abuse and live around it just so that, you know, she doesn't end up murdered or maimed. And as you know, as a woman, I think what's important is that we must constantly reassure our children that it's not their fault, that they are not responsible for it. You know, over time, I think as the children grow big, they'll tell you that, but we didn't ask you to stay. Why did you stay? Because we use our children also as an excuse, because we find that we are bonded and we say, you know, I'm staying for the children. But are you actually staying for them, or you're causing them more harm? Because I think staying in an abusive relationship only causes more harm to the children.
0: Subhanallah. Oh, this is, you know, bringing up a lot of emotion, I think, for listening to you, subhanAllah. I know for many women, as a mu'allima, sometimes I get so many messages, subhanAllah, and we feel inadequate too, but we make dua that Allah allows us to be a support for people going through difficulty, that we are able to assist people. And subhanAllah, you are doing phenomenal work, Sister Hafsa. May Allah subhanAllah bless you. And may Allah also make it that our homes are homes of peace, inshallah, that every woman who is going through something, they feel that they can come out, they can reach out, and they can speak to people, subhanAllah ta'ala. Jazakallah khair for your time this afternoon. May Allah bless you. Please keep us in your du'as, and inshallah, we look forward to talking to you again in the future, bi'idhnillah.
2: Ameen. Jazakallah so much for having me, Maliba. I appreciate it, and inshallah, even if the message reaches one woman, inshallah, it will make a difference. Jazakallah so
0: much. Barakallah feek. May Allah bless you. Assalamu alaikum wa rahmatullahi wa barakatuh.
2: Alaykum salam wa rahmatullahi wa barakatuh.
0: Listeners, subhanAllah, these topics are topics that can unsettle us in having them, but truly, subhanAllah, we must, because it is our responsibility, it is our amana to make sure that we are reaching, we are assisting people. These are just topics, but we hope that, subhanAllah, the nature of them can be far-reaching, like Sister Hafsa said, even if it's just one person. Now, from myself, Maliba Shakir Hanju, we are coming to the end of our program this afternoon. We make dua that Allah subhanahu wa ta'ala grants us spouses that are solace to us. And if we are in situations where this is not the case, we ask Allah to grant us every kind of need that we have, and Allah subhanahu wa ta'ala grant opening and solutions for each and every one of us. A huge jazakallah khair to our producer this afternoon, Sister Najma Bibi Noor Muhammad, as well as to Brother Ziyad. To you, the listener, barakallah feek. May Allah subhanahu wa ta'ala bless you all for tuning in. And inshallah, we look forward to talking to you all tomorrow afternoon from 2 to 3 p.m. From myself, Maliba Shakir Hanja, assalamu alaikum wa rahmatullahi ta'ala wa barakatuh.
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Allah be keeping you company this afternoon right up till 4 p.m. In today's edition of the program, we are going to be chatting to Dr. Nabil Alam shortly. So you've heard of menopause, and you know it's got to do with ladies, but there's something called andropause, but it's got to do with men. Something that we need to understand more closely and understand what it means. So we'll be chatting to Dr. Nabil Adam, who is a qualified medical doctor, and he'll be taking us through the topic of andropause. Not menopause, andropause. That's what we're going to talk about today, inshallah. And then in the second segment of the program, we'll continue with our discussion on the life of the Prophet ﷺ with his family at home.

0: We often hear women talking about menopause and the physical and emotional changes that come with it, but men also experience hormonal changes as they get older, including a gradual decline in testosterone. For some men, this may be accompanied by changes in energy, mood, sleep, muscle strength, weight, and sexual health also. It's sometimes casually called the male menopause, but is that actually the accurate term to describe that? Well, we'll learn more about it in today's interview. So today we're looking at what happens to men's hormones as they age, which changes are normal, and when symptoms should prompt a medical checkup. Joining us this afternoon is Dr. Nabil Adam, a medical doctor, former professional footballer, and advocate for a more holistic approach to health. Dr. Nabil, assalamu alaikum wa rahmatullahi wa barakatuh, and welcome to Radio Islam International.
1: Wa alaikum salam. How are you, brother?
0: Alhamdulillah, good to be with you this afternoon, and it's a pleasure to have you on board.
1: Good to be here.
0: Lovely. Dr. Nabil, let's start off with the term itself. What is the accurate term to use here? We often hear people say, you know, male menopause, but I'm sure that is not the actual term we're talking about here.
1: Yeah, definitely. There's no such thing as male menopause. It's called andropause, but it's not really regarded as menopause, because the term male menopause can be misleading because men don't experience a sudden hormonal shutdown like women do during menopause. So medically, we usually talk about age-related testosterone decline, and in some men this can lead to a condition called late onset hypogonadism, which means the testosterone levels are usually consistently low and it's accompanied by other symptoms.
0: Yeah. So what happens to the testosterone levels as a man gets older? Is there a particular age when the decline generally starts becoming more noticeable?
1: Usually these days, because of lifestyle, it's much different from before. So people's lifestyles is much worse than what it used to be. So you see people, or even young adults which are in their 20s, their testosterone levels are already declining because of their lifestyle. But usually if we talk on a normal basis, the testosterone tends to decline gradually over beginning around 30s to 40s, with the rate varying considerably between individuals. So some men may notice changes in their 40s or 50s, and some may not, don't even experience significant symptoms.
0: So what are some of the physical and emotional

0: emotional signs of low testosterone?
1: So what that is, low energy, there's reduced motivation, there's irritability, there's depressed mood, difficulty concentrating, tendency to become more socially withdrawn, also erectile dysfunction. Those are the major symptoms from low testosterone.
0: So the difficulty is that, you know, many of those symptoms could be caused by other things, as you mentioned, lifestyle. How do you distinguish low testosterone from stress, lack of sleep, depression, obesity, diabetes, or simply an unhealthy lifestyle?
1: So if a man notices a persistent change in mood or behavior, it's better to investigate the underlying cause and rather than simply saying it's just aging. So you should obviously go and have a check to see what is the underlying causes, because a guy will notice his body changing. It's not like how it used to be. When you're in your 20s, your body is not the same when you're in your 30s, and we go on 40s, 50s, it's constantly changing. So the important thing is that getting older doesn't automatically mean you have low testosterone. So sleep, obesity, certain medication, chronic illnesses, stress, lack of physical activity, all of these can affect testosterone levels. So the best way to move forward is go have a checkup done, just so you know, you rule out anything else, because sometimes people will hear, like one from their friends or family members, that they have similar symptoms and they said that their testosterone was low. So they think that, okay, that's my issue. So they start going on taking the same type of medication, which is not agreeing with their body and which is not their actual problem. So the best way is to actually just have a check and see what's going on from there.
0: So when you say get yourself checked up, are we just looking at blood tests, or is there something more thorough that they go through it?
1: Yeah, so usually it's a blood test where you check your free testosterone levels, and you can check your FSH and luteinizing hormone as well in men. So that's the usual test we just do for free testosterone. And if the testosterone level is low, we test it again to just make sure it's correct.
0: Yeah. And looking at the approach to this topic, I mean, men aren't always good at discussing changes in their health, particularly when it involves sexual health, you know, mood or even aging. Why do you think, you know, many men simply suffer quietly or even dismiss these symptoms as, I'm just getting old?
1: Yeah, I think the thing is that they don't want to accept, a lot of men don't want to accept that they're getting old, and the ego becomes a problem because they don't want other men or other women to feel like they are weak, which is the problem. We are all human at the end of the day. We all have emotions. So the thing is that we have to get that help in order to fix ourselves. There's no use suffering in silence because it's not going to help us. It's rather we speak out and help ourselves and better ourselves. And we could live a better life from that instead of suffering in silence. A lot of people will think that people are going to judge you because of this. But everyone has certain types of problems in their lives. So the best way is just to come out, speak about your problems, and you can get the necessary help.
0: So what impact can hormonal changes have on a man's relationship and family life? For example, could irritability, low mood, or tiredness, or reduced libido be misunderstood by the spouse if neither person knows what they are even dealing with?
1: I mean, it could be a misconception from both parties because they don't know exactly what is going on. The guy is just suddenly change and is getting more irritable. That's why it's always good to go regularly. If you feel there's a change in your body, if you feel that you've not seen this person before, it's always good to go and check, have a test done, speak to a doctor, speak to a medical professional, get advice. And as soon as you see problems coming, like with intimacy as well, like physically erectile problems, it's a common one these days. So you need to go for it and have it checked out, because a lot of men would feel a bit more embarrassed on that scale to go out and have sort this problem out. So I would suggest men to become out more brave and go and sort out the problem and fix it instead of just holding it back.
0: Yeah. So, you know, Dr. Abil, you've also been a professional footballer From both a medical and sporting perspective, how important is strength training and regular physical activity for men as they move through their 40s and 50s and beyond?
1: So muscle becomes almost like an insurance policy as we get older. So when you're young, you have a lot of physical reserve. As you age, you naturally lose some muscle and strength. If you start with a good level of muscle and continue training, you have a much better chance of remaining strong and mobile and independent later in life. So the good news is that muscle loss isn't inevitable to the extent that many people think. We can significantly slow it down, but you have to follow the three significant rules, which is first is the resistance training. So things like weight training, body weight exercises, or resistance bands should be a regular part of the routine. The second thing would be your maintaining that you get enough protein. So older adults, they generally need to pay particular attention to getting enough high-quality protein throughout the day. And then the last one is usually staying active. So walking or cardiovascular exercises, maintaining general physical activity are all important alongside strength training. So also with that added on, we should not underestimate good sleep, good nutrition, and management of chronic diseases.
0: So when you talk about, you know, resistance training and also protein and the third one that you mentioned, what does it look like in practical terms? Like how much of it and how long and how often?
1: So the training, it just depends on an individual because it depends on time constraints. But ideally, we'd look to three to four times a week. At least we should include some sort of exercise. But we should try to move our bodies daily, even if you're walking. Even if we're just moving our bodies, we need to still include that daily besides doing other exercise. So if you're only walking, that's not good enough. We have to get much more from our bodies. Only if we have like real issues where we have problems with our joints, where we can't walk and other sort of issues which is holding us back, there's no other excuse for not being able to move our bodies and push it to the limit, actually.
0: And then we want to talk to you about, you know, supplements that are found online. There's a huge market online for products claiming to boost testosterone naturally. How cautious should men be about supplements and products making these claims and promises?
1: That's why I always say that you need to get the professional advice before just going out there and putting something into your system, because you never know exactly. You need to know exactly. You need to ask the right questions. Don't just go and buy something that's advertised that it's going to help you for something that's saying it's going to boost your testosterone. Don't just go and buy something blindly because you don't know exactly what you're putting inside of your body. So you go, you get yourself tested, you get the right advice, and then you take the right. So ideally, we shouldn't just go and buy things that are advertised online as boosting our testosterone and things like that. There's a lot of individuals also that their testosterone levels are normal. So they're basically overflowing a cup. It's like you have a glass of water and you're adding much more on top of it, which is not going to be a good idea. So the good thing is you need to go and have a check, do the thorough testing, and then from there get the right advice.
0: What about testosterone replacement therapy? Is that also an option? And who do you advise that for?
1: Sorry, I didn't get the question.
0: Testosterone replacement therapy.
1: So the TRT therapy is usually when for individuals who are lacking the testosterone. As we go back to that again, we check the levels. We don't just go for that therapy. Okay. That therapy is really good if you have declining testosterone. That is your go-to. But if you are a normal individual that just wants to go on TRT, then it's not really a good idea for you.
0: Yeah. So what would be your main advice this afternoon before we close off, Dr. Nabil?
1: My main advice, I think, would be men shouldn't accept feeling significantly worse simply because you're getting older. Yeah. Aging is normal, but persistent or substantial changes deserve an explanation. So ask yourself these questions. Take care of your health more, because I see it in a lot of people. There's mostly women that like to take care of themselves health-wise. Men just live this free life. They eat whatever. They sleep. Their sleeping patterns are bad. Their exercise is bad. So they just feel like they just want to live their lives and then die, basically. So basically, that is the problem. We should be wanting much more. Allah has given us this life. He's given us the body to take care of it as an amana. So the main thing is that we should be trying to take care of our bodies and try to live better lives.
0: Yeah, I think you put it very nicely. They want to just live and die. Yeah. So, the health is an amana, an important part of our existence, as you rightfully put, you want to age gracefully and nicely without becoming a burden to yourself and the people around you. Dr. Nabil, jazakallah khairan for your time this afternoon. If somebody wants to do further reading on this, what would be your advice?
1: I think they could, reading-wise, I don't really trust Dr. Google.
0: Yeah.
1: So I think they should just ask a medical professional. Hmm. I mean, you can find me on Instagram, or my Instagram handle is at docmedsavvy, and my number and my details are there. They can always ask me questions if they're not sure, or they can contact any health professional to get more if they have questions about it. I wouldn't really trust things that you read online, because there's a lot of things. Dr. Google will tell you you're having a heart attack when you're not really having a heart attack.
0: Yeah, I see somebody is messaging now to say, please ask the doctor, if you do it once of the therapy, do you require it often after that, or how does it work?
1: No, it's like a regular therapy that you have to do. It depends on your testosterone levels, though. If your testosterone levels are at normal after it, then you stop for that period. If it starts to get low again, then you go back on the TRT.
0: So what time frame are we looking at? 6 months, once a year, twice a year, thrice a year? What are we looking at?
1: It's all on the individual, basically. It depends on how low the level is. So if it's not crazy low, then it wouldn't be for a long period of time. If it's like very low, then it will take some time to get back to it.
0: Fantastic.
1: And it also depends on how the person's body reacts to it.
0: Wonderful. Dr. Nabil, jazakallah khairan for your time. I much appreciate it. Assalamu alaikum wa rahmatullahi wa barakatuh. Yes, that was Dr. Nabil Adam speaking to us about hormonal changes in men, and what it sometimes referred to as male menopause, actually referred to as andropause. I think there's an important discussion to, you know, reflect on. As you age, your body goes through certain changes, and if you're not aware of it, you're simply just missing out on addressing some basic issues in life, which could improve the quality of your life. So you don't have to remain irritable. And we tend to oversimplify what we are experiencing or what we see in our partner, and we somehow explain it away. Listen to what I'm saying. We somehow explain it away by oversimplifying. Oh, I just had a rough few months, that's why my body is behaving like this. Or we say, no, I don't think I'm really experiencing this. It's just a temporary thing. And we put it on the back burner. So what could have been addressed right in the initial stages and stopped in its tracks and now becomes a very big issue to deal with. So you it's not like you, by ignoring it, the problem is going to go away. It's going to remain. It's just going to become more difficult for you to deal with later on in your journey. So you might as well just bite the bullet early in the journey, address the issues. And most importantly, it will bring back the quality of life. I mean, that's what you want. Do you want to maintain an image which has so much of stress behind it, or do you want to overcome that temporary struggle and hurdle and live a more confident, happy life? And what he said is so true. You notice this in counseling also, as the couples age, then there are certain things that crop up in the counseling session, but now, you know, these things make sense after you talk to the people who are involved in the field and who deal with these things on a daily basis. So sometimes there's an underlying issue, and because of that, it projects itself in a very different way in your relationship. So sometimes you're looking at the symptom, whereas it's not the symptom, it's the root cause that you need to go at and address. So we need to just keep that perspective in mind. I think it was a very insightful interview to bring on.
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0: So if you've been following the discussion, yesterday we looked at the story of Sayyidina Umar radiallahu ta'ala an, his beloved daughter Hafsa, and also the mother of the believers, Ummul Mu'mineen Aisha radiallahu ta'ala anha, and the rest, that the Prophet sallallahu alayhi wasallam, you know, basically went into a temporary hibernation, if we would say, in terms of taking a break from his wives and his partners for about a month, and we discussed the entire story and what we learned from there and the lessons that we can take as mu'mineen on our side. So this chapter of the book that we are using, which discusses the wives of the Prophet sallallahu alaihi wasallam and his household, towards the end of the book, the author brings in stories to highlight that the Prophet sallallahu alaihi wasallam was a human like all other humans, and his household also witnessed what you and I are also experiencing in our homes in terms of some disturbance that we would see from time to time. So today's story is referred to as the story of Maghafir. I'll tell you about it as we go into the details. Let's create the context here first. So it was customary, it was a habit of the Prophet sallallahu alaihi wasallam, that daily after Asr he would do a rounds. He would do his usual rounds, and he would basically visit each of his wife and give them some time. Because in terms of allocation, the wives were given the night, and the Prophet sallallahu alaihi wasallam would spend a night each at the wives. So if you go by that routine, you would only see the Prophet of Allah once in 9 days. So about three times a month, basically. So the Prophet sallallahu alaihi wasallam, you know, was a genuine person. In order to maintain his relationship with his wives, after Asr, on his own accord, he would go and visit each of his wife and spend some brief time with each one. And it would happen between Asr and Maghrib. So if you have 9 wives, if you say 9 times 5, that's what you are working at in terms of time. Or 9 times 4, 9 times 5, 9 times 6, whatever time. In essence, it was a brief moment that the Prophet of Allah is to share with each of his wives on a daily basis after Asr. So keeping in line with his practice, one day he was at the house of Zainab bint Jahash radiallahu ta'ala anha. And Zainab bint Jahash used to offer the Prophet sallallahu alaihi wasallam honey. And the Prophet sallallahu alaihi wasallam liked honey and also sweet foods. So as per his habit, one day he drank some honey at the place of Zainab bint Jahash radiallahu ta'ala anha, which technically delayed him a little bit in getting to the next home. So this was From the point of view of Aisha radiallahu ta'ala anha and Hafsa, this was a smart move in the sense that if somebody is offering you something, you're going to spend a little time extra at their place. It's like how when you are going out of town, somebody is going, let's say, to Durban, but on the way they stop at your place in Indonesia. You're not going to just let him go. You say, but you'll go now. Just have some tea, man. Let's have some tea and biscuits quickly, and then we can go. That quickly means 20 minutes, because you're going to boil the tea, then make it, and then present it, and then you're going to drink it and talk along with it. It can become a 20 minutes, half an hour exercise. And it was just meant to be quickly, one cup tea, you know? So when you look at it from that perspective, Ummul Mu'mineen Aisha radiallahu ta'ala anha and Hafsa radiallahu ta'ala anha, they were two best friends, you can say. They were on the same side. So they felt that, Zainab is, in a very smart way, Zainab radiallahu ta'ala anha is prolonging the stay of the Prophet sallallahu alaihi wasallam at her place by offering him honey. Now, this intelligence, when you're a wife and you've got more partners in the relationship, then you do whatever you have to do to get the most time with your partner. And you don't blame them, because this is the Prophet sallallahu alaihi wasallam, and secondly, these are humans, we're not dealing with angels. So the Prophet sallallahu alaihi wasallam drank honey and then he came over to the next house. So Hafsa and Ummul Mu'mineen Aisha radiallahu ta'ala, they devised a plan, and they said, okay, when the Prophet of Allah comes to your house, you must say, hey, the Nabi of Allah, did you drink maghafir? Did you have maghafir? And when he leaves my place and he comes to your house, you must ask him the same question. So the purpose of that is to create confusion, and perhaps the Prophet sallallahu alaihi wasallam would change his mind to say, yeah, maybe I did have maghafir. So what happened is that the Prophet sallallahu alaihi wasallam had honey at the place of Zainab, and he comes to the house of Hafsa. And when he comes to the house of Hafsa or Ummul Mu'minin Aisha, one of the two, when he enters the house, the wife say to him, "Inni ajidu minka riha maghafir. Akalt al maghafir ya Rasulullah." O Nabi of Allah, I detect the smell of maghafir from you. Have you eaten maghafir? So the Prophet of Allah said, "No, bal sharibtu aslan 'inda Zainab bint Jahash." You know, actually, I had honey. I did not have maghafir, as you are suggesting. So maghafir is, how do I put it? You can say it's a gum or raisin that is produced from a shrub that grows in the desert, and it gives off an unpleasant smell. It's not a question of permissibility or impermissibility. You can eat it, but it gives off an unpleasant smell. And so the Prophet sallallahu alaihi wasallam was very conscious about his smell, very conscious. So the wives, they also knew which triggers to go for. So on one side, there's Zainab bint Jahash, how she is getting the Prophet of Allah to prolong his stay. And on the other side is his other wives, that understand that we can't just tell him why we're spending so long time at Zainab's place, it's unfair. They also devised a plan, and they knew that the Prophet of Allah is very conscious of his own odor and smell. So they said, hey, Nabi of Allah, are you perhaps eating maghafir? Have you eaten maghafir? And the Prophet of Allah said, no. But when he was told for the second time, he said, okay, maybe I did have maghafir. It was mixed into something, and I might not have picked it up. Anyways, in order to please and placate his wives, the Prophet sallallahu alaihi wasallam said, I take a vow that I will not have maghafir or honey again. I will not have honey again. He didn't say Zainab's name, but indirectly what he's referencing to is that, okay, next time I go to Zainab's place, I'm not going to have honey. But the Prophet of Allah said to his wife, between Hafsa and Aisha, he said to one of them that, okay, I'm taking an oath, I'm not going to have honey again, but don't disclose this to anybody else. It's a secret. Keep this between us. And obviously, Allah Rabbul Izzah is Allah Rabbul Izzah. When he got to know, not when he got to know, Allah Rabbul Izzah always knows everything. When the Prophet of Allah sallallahu alaihi wasallam did this with his wives, then Allah Rabbul Izzah admonished the Prophet sallallahu alaihi wasallam by saying, يا أيها النبي لما تحرم ما أحل الله لك تبتغي مرضات أزواجك. O Nabi of Allah, why are you making something haram upon yourself, whereas it is halal, totally halal, and you are doing this, O Nabi of Allah, in order to earn the pleasure of your wives. These are clear words of the Quran. And then Allah speaks about it. وَإِذْ أَسَرَّ النَّبِيُّ إِلَى بَعْضِ أَزْوَاجِهِ حَدِيثًا فَلَمَّا نَبَّأَتْ بِهِ وَأَظْهَرَهُ اللَّهُ عَلَيْهِ عَرَّفَ بَعْضَهُ وَأَعْرَضَ عَنْ بَعْضٍ. We're not going to go into the details of the discussion, but in any case, when this matter was disclosed to the Prophet of Allah, and Allah had informed him that, O Nabi of Allah, your secret is no longer secret, this matter has been divulged to another person. So the Prophet of Allah very diplomatically approached the matter, and he mentioned certain details and he did not mention certain details. This tells you about his foresight and understanding. He did not, in simple words, he did not go for the jugular when he was addressing the matter. He just, in a very broad way, brought up the matter with his wives. So that is the story of Maghafir. We'll stop at this point in terms of the incident, but what we learn from here is the lessons. That's the important thing. And that is that what this incident tells us is that the Prophet ﷺ lived a genuinely human life, a genuinely human family life. Let me put it in those words. Because this incident is extraordinary precisely because it is ordinary. Paradoxical, you know. It is extraordinary precisely because it is ordinary. There is honey, there's hospitality, there's time spent with one partner a little longer than the other, there's jealousy between co-wives, and there's a domestic disagreement. So the picture that the hadith is painting is not one of a romanticized picture. It's a very pragmatic picture that the hadith is pointing and painting of the household of the Prophet sallallahu alaihi wasallam. That at the end of the day, the Prophet of Allah had to also manage these dynamics in his home. You have Aisha on one side, you have Hafsa on the other side, and you have so many other different temperaments in your marriage with so many people to navigate around. The Prophet sallallahu alaihi wasallam was a human, and he tried his level best to keep each and every partner of his happy. So again, we say, if a person has more than one wife, jealousy is absolutely, absolutely human, and it's going to happen. If you think that you come in from another world, then maybe you're mistaken. You are really mistaken. If you come in from a point that you think that your wives are going to get along and there'll be no tension at all, then perhaps you live in another world altogether, or you're married to other than humans. Because in this world, it's going to happen like that. That's why when Allah talks about Jannah, Allah Rabbul Izzah says, وَنَزَعْنَا مَا فِي صُدُورِهِم مِّنْ غِلْ. We're going to remove whatever ill feelings that you carry in your hearts. We're going to purify you of all of that before you enter Jannah. That is why when you enter Jannah, and if your husband has a hoor or another partner, there'll be no ill feelings. That's the only place where there'll be no ill feelings. But in this world, this is normal. This is absolutely normal, and it's bound to happen. So for you to live under this cloud of happily ever after is perhaps stretching it too far. Or maybe you're too naive in this game. And time will actually show you the true colors of every relationship. So jealousy is human. It's what we do with it. It matters. Aisha radiallahu ta'ala anha is narrating the story. And this is the best part. She is the narrator of these stories. This tells you that they are pure at heart. But the feelings and the emotions that they experience were feelings and emotions that they experience as humans, that every other human would experience. And these issues are very common in a relationship like this. Aisha radiallahu ta'ala anha making a plan with her buddy Hafsa, and there's more stories that one day the Prophet sallallahu alaihi wasallam was traveling, and Aisha was on one camel and Hafsa radiallahu ta'ala anha was another camel. So Hafsa radiallahu anha said to Aisha, hey, let's swap camels, you know, so we can test each other's camels out. And as a result, what happened is that one was delayed and one went earlier, which essentially meant that the one that arrived later got less time with the Prophet of Allah, and the one that arrived earlier got more time with him. So it's a matter of vying for the love of your husband, and it is totally understandable in the context of the greatest man, the Prophet sallallahu alaihi wasallam, and who would not compete for his love and try to do their best to get his attention. So these are stories that we share with practicality to highlight the fact that it is absolutely normal. That is today's story. Tomorrow we are attending another program in Johannesburg. George Galloway will be addressing the the audience there at the Nana Memorial Hall, and that is happening around 2 o'clock to 4 o'clock. It's open to all activists addressing the issue of Palestine and genocide and all of that. Then there's a workshop before that, or discussion before that, for the media space, for the journalists, which we will also be attending in the morning. Then there's another program after Maghrib, so there's quite a few programs tomorrow to attend. And then Thursday, we inshallah fly down to George. We've got a program in George, Plettenberg, Neisner, in that area. And then on Friday, after the Juma talks, we then return to Port Elizabeth. And Saturday, we've got a teacher's development program at the An-Nasruddin School. And the invite has been sent to the other Muslim schools in the area. So a busy few days, but inshallah, life carries on and life continues with and without us. As they say, life does not stop for anybody. We make dua that Allah Rabbul Izzah make it easy for one and all. Ameen.
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0: We have heard many, many times that Allah Tabaraka wa Ta'ala sent Rasul Pak sallallahu alayhi wa sallam as the last and the final messenger. After him, no Nabi came or will ever come. A Nabi would come when there was a need, but if there is no need for another Nabi, then why should another Nabi come? All the Adiyan or all the prophets of the past, the Anbiya alayhi salatu wa salam, before Nabi alayhi salatu wa salam, they all predicted the coming of Nabi Pak sallallahu alayhi wa sallam. Clearly in the Quran Sharif also it has been mentioned, and in many ahadith, with regards to Hazrat Isa alayhi salatu wa salam, we know that he was the last of the Anbiya alayhi salatu wa salam, or the last Rasul before Nabi alayhi salatu wa salam came. So there was always a need for completion and perfection of the Sharia. As far as the fundamental principles are concerned, there was no question of any kind of change, alteration or addition required. There was no question of one Nabi of Allah Ta'ala coming and saying that you must believe in the Day of Judgment, and another Nabi came and said, no, there's no need to believe in the Day of Judgment. Or one Nabi came and said, you must believe in the oneness of Allah Tabaraka wa Ta'ala, and some other Nabi came and said, there is no need to believe in the oneness of Allah Ta'ala, the deen has now changed. It was only in those issues which we term as the juziyat or the furu'at, the masail of deen, the practices of the Sharia. Now there were different situations. There was a evolution of societies. Gradually everything was becoming perfected. Nabi alayhi salatu wasalam, when he came, then Allah tabaraka wa ta'ala announced it when Nabi alayhi salatu wasalam was in the plains of Arafat. Al-yawma akmaltu lakum deenakum wa atmamtu alaykum ni'mati wa razitu lakum al-islam deena. Today I have perfected for you your faith, completed up my favors upon you, and I have chosen Islam for you as a way of life. That was perfection, completion. After that, whatever situation will arise, whatever new conditions will arise in any part of the world, in any age or any time or any clime, there will be no need for a new Sharia. All that will be required is look into the Quran Sharif. The scholars of the time will look into the Hadith Sharif. They will look at all the different incidents in the lives of the companions of Nabi alayhi salatu wasalam. They will deduce, in other words, from the Quran and the Sunnah, and you will always find some kind of guidance. Nabi alayhi salatu wasalam, with regards to perfection, in everything he was perfect. Even in the akhlaq, Nabi alayhi salatu wasalam, Allah tabaraka wa ta'ala says, wa innaka la ala khuluqin azuhim. Indeed, you are on the highest pedestal of sublime character. So in today's majlis, we will deal with akhlaq. That what were the akhlaq of the Anbiya alayhi salatu wasalam. Because these majalis, as I said, are for islah purposes, my own islah and those who are listening. Sometimes we run very, very quickly towards zikr, tilawat, make extra tasbihat. But when it comes to akhlaq, when it comes to the purification of our souls, when it comes to removing from our hearts the base qualities, and to introduce and develop in our hearts the qualities of the Anbiya alayhi salatu wasalam, the Salaha, develop the good akhlaq in our lives, then they will become very weak. So Hazrat Abu Darda radiallahu ta'ala anhu, in one of his riwayat, it has been stated that he mentioned that there are 12 things that are from the akhlaq of the Anbiya alayhi salatu wasalam. 12 things are from the akhlaq of the Anbiya alayhi salatu wasalam. You won't find any Nabi of Allah tabaraka wa ta'ala that did not have these qualities or these sifat or these attributes in their It was a characteristic, it was a trait. You could clearly distinguish. Every Nabi of Allah Tabaraka wa Ta'ala had these 12 qualities in them. And Nabi alayhi salatu wasalam had perfection. All the Anbiya alayhi salatu wasalam, they all had perfection in a sense. But with a complete deen, perfection was in the life of Nabi Pak sallallahu alayhi wasalam. So all the Anbiya alayhi salatu wasalam, they had these akhlaq. The first thing was that they had great yaqeen on the promises of Allah Tabaraka wa Ta'ala. Now this is part of the akhlaq of the Anbiya alayhi salatu wasalam, that they had full yaqeen and trust in Allah Tabaraka wa Ta'ala's promises. Look at the Quran Sharif, the promises that Allah Tabaraka wa Ta'ala has made on good deeds and good actions. Iman and amal salih. Inna alladhina amanu wa amilu salihat. And then look at the number of promises in different places of the Quran Sharif. The number of promises that Allah Tabaraka wa Ta'ala has made for the believers in Allah Ta'ala. His nusrat, his help. Now all these things that have been promised. Or take on taqwa, for example, the promises that Allah Ta'ala has made. That Allah Tabaraka wa Ta'ala will definitely find a way out for the person in his difficulties. He will provide for him sustenance from sources unknown to him, unexpected, something that he did not anticipate also. In different ways Allah Tabaraka wa Ta'ala will provide. Now how much of yaqeen do we have on these promises of Allah Tabaraka wa Ta'ala? The kind of trust and yaqeen that we have on things, do we have on Allah Tabaraka wa Ta'ala's promises? So they had this yaqeen on Allah Tabaraka wa Ta'ala's promises. And Allah Ta'ala's promises were on Iman and Amal Salih. The Anbiya alayhi salatu wasalam, there was no question of them doing anything that was displeasing to Allah Ta'ala. There was no question of them not having Iman. So they had both these things in their lives, Iman and Amal Salih. And in Amal Salih, it was obedience to Allah Tabaraka wa Ta'ala in every aspect of life. So then Anbiya alayhi salatu wasalam, they were masoom, they were sinless. Allah Tabaraka wa Ta'ala protected them from any kind of sin. So why should they not have this kind of akhlaq then? But it is for us. These things are for us. There was no Nabi to come after Rasulullah sallallahu alayhi wasalam. So for whom did Abu Darda relate this? It was for the people that were going to come till Qiyamah, people like us. That we must look into this, that these Anbiya alayhi salatu wasalam, they had these qualities, they had these sifat in them. That they had full yaqeen on Allah Tabaraka wa Ta'ala's promises. The second thing was that they had absolutely no hope or expectation from anybody. Makhluq se wo na umeed rehte the. It is, of course, what we understand as taking assistance and help from others. It's a world of means, so we take assistance and we take help. A person cannot put up the building himself. He will have to have some kind of hope on carpenters, on builders, on electricians, on engineers, on architects. Different people will be involved. But here we are talking about that kind of hope that a person should have only on Allah Tabaraka wa Ta'ala. That even if these people will be assisting in some way to construct the building, or if they are agents for a person going and selling items here and there, and they are on commission basis, so now this person expects that this person will go, he'll sell, and then he will bring some money. I will give him his commission and I will also make a profit. Or the person is running a business or anything else. So we're not talking about that kind of hope that a person has. But they also, the deep down in his heart must be that it is Allah Tabaraka wa Ta'ala who is the provider. This agent of ours, he can go around the world and come back. But he will only be able to earn that much or sell that much, which is in his taqdeer, which Allah Ta'ala has fixed. as his sustenance. So there is no need to lose faith and trust in Allah tabaraka wa ta'ala. So the second quality each and every Nabi of Allah tabaraka wa ta'ala had was their trust in Allah, that they had no hope in any human beings. They didn't have expectations like we have. Major cause of our problems is expectations. I have discussed this in detail in some other majlis, that when we have expectation that this person should do this for me, this person should do this for me, he's my brother so he should do this for me, he's my family member so he should be doing this for me. They have great expectation that she's a wife so that she must do these things for me. The husband has expectation, the wife has expectations, the children have great expectations. Everybody seems to have read Shakespeare's Great Expectations. Everybody just has great expectations. So the Anbiya alayhimu salatu wasalam, their expectation was in Allah tabaraka wa ta'ala. That they truly believed that Allah tabaraka wa ta'ala is the one in whose hands our lives lie and success lies. So they had no expectations. So if you have no expectation, then there will be no disappointment. Disappointment comes with expectation. If I am expecting that so and so will give me a gift of so many thousand rand, or give me a watch, or give me a car, or give me some kind of gift, now there's an expectation. Or the child has got that kind of expectation that the parents will have a lavish wedding. The daughter is expecting that there will be a lavish wedding, there will be a hall, there will be decoration, there will be this, there will be that, there will be kunchas. Now if that doesn't happen, then there is a fight between the daughter and the mother, or the daughter and the father. Or the son has got great expectation. In the same way, the in-laws also, sometimes they have great expectations that this daughter-in-law that is going to come, then she will be like our servant and slave, or she will be able to do this for me and do that for me, and then I will relax. Now when they have that kind of expectation, it doesn't happen, then there's going to be fight. Or the daughter-in-law has got that kind of expectation. In everything you will see that once we put our expectation and hopes in human beings, then those human beings themselves, they do not have everything in their control. Nothing. And then how much will a human being give also? Human being, after some time, then they will get annoyed and displeased. Why is this person asking all the time? But in Allah tabaraka wa ta'ala's treasures, there's no limit. And He is the real provider. So the Anbiya alayhimu salatu wasalam, they don't have expectations or hope on anybody. Their hope is in Allah tabaraka wa ta'ala. This world of means, they also use the means of this world. But their hope and trust is in Allah tabaraka wa ta'ala. If only we can develop this quality, all the jagras and all the fitnas and all the fights and quarrels will all vanish. Because if a person helped, then alhamdulillah. And if he didn't help, then we say alhamdulillah. Both times we say alhamdulillah. Nothing. The person was expecting a big loan, and when he asked, the person turned it down. Although the person may have been rich, and he's got plentiful, but if it has been turned down, then this person will not get disappointed and go into a cocoon and go and start swearing and cursing. Nothing. The person will say, Allah tabaraka wa ta'ala is the mu'ti, He is the one who gives. So if he is going to cast his tajalli of ata on that person will give. The person who, on whose heart Allah tabaraka wa ta'ala's tajalli of ata will be cast, that he is the one who blesses, who gives ni'mats and bounties, so then in that person's heart will come that I must give this person a loan, I must give this person some help, I must do something. But if Allah tabaraka wa ta'ala's tajalli of mane, Allah Ta'ala also holds back. His bounties are held back. Allah Ta'ala can stop. So if on that person's heart that tajalli is cast, so then that person is not going to be able to help, no matter how much this person desires. So the one who has got his gaze on Allah tabaraka wa ta'ala, he's not going to fight with anybody. If the person's loan was rejected, or if the person was not helped in some special condition of his, then this person will say, Alhamdulillah. And all conditions, Alhamdulillah ala kulli hal. For either he will have to make sabr or he will make shukr. If he gets it, he makes shukr. If he doesn't get it, he makes sabr. So once again we come down to the same thing, there's only two roots. But this improves the akhlaq of a person. At present, most of the quarrels are because of this. He didn't do this for me, he didn't do that for me, I was expecting this from him, I was expecting that from him, I had high hopes that this person will, after all the favors I did for him, he will also return the favors in this manner and that manner, but he didn't do it. Now once the person understands this philosophy, as we call it in inverted commas, then his heart will be at ease, there'll be contentment, there'll be qana'at, which is a great sifat. Now we can discuss this at length, but so he said the second quality of all the Anbiya alayhimus salatu was salam was that they had no expectation of human beings. Solution to the problems they knew was in Allah tabaraka wa ta'ala's control. The third thing was they had great enmity. They had great enmity in their hearts. But for whom? That enmity was for shaitan. That enmity and dislike was for shaitan and nafs. It was not for human beings. This was a very conspicuous quality of all the Anbiya alayhimus salatu was salam, that as far as the makhluq is concerned, they had great love. They had great love. In fact, that love was even for the disbelievers, for the kuffar, the mushrikeen, the yahood. Meaning that they wanted to see the kuffar, that they wanted to see them also get hidayat and go into Jannah. Now you can only desire good if you got love in the heart. You can only desire good if you got love in the heart. That love for the kuffar, mushrikeen, yahud, I'm talking about the time of the sahaba ikram radiyallahu anhum ajma'een, was not for any other purpose. It was not the kind of love that is haram and forbidden to have, where the person is makes the disbelievers his bosom pals and goes in their way of life. Here that love meaning that they want to see them also come out from the kufr and shirk, from the darkness of ignorance, and come into light and go into Jannat. So that is what they had in their hearts. So the enmity and the hatred they had, but it was for whom? It was for shaitan. Now if the kuffar, mushrikeen, they also became the followers of shaitan and they fought the Muslims, they came to battle, they engaged in war, so then that was because of that hatred for shaitan that they had to fight back. But otherwise their hatred in the personal lives you will find was for shaitan. That's all. Their enemy was only one, shaitan, because shaitan is the biggest hijacker.
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1: Assalamu alaikum wa rahmatullahi wa barakatuh. Welcome to the Early Breakfast Show on Radio Islam International. My name is Habib Bobat, and inshallah, I'll be keeping you company this morning right up till 6 a.m. It is Wednesday morning, the 16th of September 2026. It is the 4th of Rabi'ul Thani, 1448. Ahlan wa sahlan wa marhaban bikum. A very warm welcome to one and all those who are listening to us locally via the medium wave frequency 1548, those who are listening to us nationally via the satellite, and those who are listening to us across the globe on www.radioislam.co.za. We start off our mornings with the praise and the hamd of Allah Rabbul Izzah. And we thank Him for everything that He has blessed us with. We glorify Him. We take His name, as we are told in the Quran. فَسُبْحَانَ اللَّهِ حِينَ تُمْسُونَ وَحِينَ تُصْبِحُونَ وَلَهُ الْحَمْدُ فِي السَّمَاوَاتِ وَالْأَرْضِ وَعَشِيًّا وَحِينَ تُظْهِرُونَ يُخْرِجُ الْحَيَّ مِنَ الْمَيِّتِ وَيُخْرِجُ الْمَيِّتَ مِنَ الْحَيِّ وَيُحْيِي الْأَرْضَ بَعْدَ مَوْتِهَا وَكَذَلِكَ تُخْرَجُونَ. Allah Rabbul Izzah says in the Quran, and glorify Allah in the morning and glorify Allah in the evening. Take the name of Allah. And if you look at the two ends of the day, when you are waking up in the morning, there is this amazing stillness and quietness. There's no rush outside. The atmosphere is also peace and comfort. And there's tranquility that you can feel and you can experience. So at that moment, before the noise and before the rush hour gets going, you remind yourself, Alhamdulillah. And you remind yourself, Allahu Akbar, Allah is the greatest. And you remind yourself, Subhanallah, glory be to Allah Rabbul Izzah. So that before the noise of the world, before the noise of the corporate world, before the noise of the traffic, before the noise of whatever you are doing gets to you, you remind yourself, you ground yourself, you anchor yourself that La ilaha illallah, there is none worthy of worship besides Allah Rabbul Izzah, and none can benefit and none can harm except with the permission and the will of Allah Rabbul Izzah. And as the day is winding down, and as you wrap up your affairs, once again, after having gone through all the noise of the day, and after having been influenced by so many things in the world and so many things in the day, what you've consumed through your eyes and what you've consumed through your ears, you remind yourself again, La ilaha illallah, there is none worthy of worship besides Allah Rabbul Izzah. And you remind yourself again that glory be to Allah, and all praise belong to Allah Rabbul Izzah, and everything belongs to Allah Rabbul Izzah. So at the two ends of the day, فَسُبْحَانَ اللَّهِ حِينَ تُمْسُونَ وَحِينَ تُسْبِحُونَ وَلَهُ الْحَمْدُ فِي السَّمَاوَاتِ وَالْأَرْضِ. The Quran says, and to Allah belongs all glory in the heavens and the earth. وَعَشِيًّا وَحِينَ تُظْهِرُونَ. And again, Allah is referring to the two ends of the day, the two critical times of the day, that the glory belongs to Allah Rabbul Izzah. During the day, you are influenced by the latest car that you were trying out. During the day, you looked at palatial homes, you were influenced by that. During the day, you are looking at the skyscrapers and the huge buildings that you drove past. During the day, you are attracted by beauty. During the day, you are attracted by so many things and pulled by so many things. You remind yourself again, فَسُبْحَانَ اللَّهِ حِينَ تُمْسُونَ وَحِينَ تُصْبِحُونَ. And Allah Rabbul Izzah puts it so beautifully, that how do you reflect on him? He says, يُخْرِجُ الْحَيَّ مِنَ الْمَيِّتِ. He takes the living out of the dead. Meaning, a chick is born from a dead egg. A chick is born from a dead egg. So basically, that egg is like a fortress. There's no opening to that egg. Then you have the outer layer, the brown part, and then you have the inner layer, which is the white, and then you see that the chick comes out and emanates a living being emanates from that egg. يُخْرِجُ الْحَيَّ مِنَ الْمَيِّتِ وَيُخْرِجُ الْمَيِّتَ مِنَ الْحَيِّ. 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And Allah takes out the dead from the living. So Allah رب العزة reminds us in the Quran, and he says وَيُحْيِي الْأَرْضَ بَعْدَ مَوْتِهَا. And he revives the dead land. We are changing season now. I just yesterday happened to, glance at one of the plants in my garden, and it's so beautifully blooming. It only blooms once a year. There's two plants like that. One that blooms only in winter, and then there's another one that only you see it in the springtime. Subhanallah, so beautiful. So Allah says, we revive the earth after it was dead. وَكَذَٰلِكَ تُخْرَجُونَ. And that is how you will be also revived on the day of Qiyamah. If we can revive a dead plant, a dead piece of land, and give it life again, and give it color again, Subhanallah, Subhanallah. Why is it then difficult for us to revive the dead after they have left this dunya? Allahu yabda'u al-khalqa thumma yu'iduhu thumma ilayhi turja'un. Allah is the one that originates people into creation, and Allah is the one that returns them back to the soil, and Allah is the one that takes them out of the soil again, once again, for the day of Qiyamah. So we have to remind ourselves on a daily basis that all glory belongs to Allah. Everything in this world belongs to Allah Rabbul Izzah. لِلَّهِ مَا فِي السَّمَاوَاتِ وَمَا فِي الْأَرْضِ. Everything belongs to Allah. 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And whatever we also have is also from Allah. It's not our own doing.

0: This Fajr Adhan is brought to you by Africa Muslims Agency. 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

0: This Fajr Adhan is brought to you by Africa Muslims Agency. Whoever builds a masjid for the pleasure of Allah, Allah builds for him a house in paradise. 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
1: من كل محراب نطل عليك يا أقصى العيون.

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When any of you enter the masjid, then let him not sit until he has performed two rakats of salah. And in another narration that also appears in Sahih al-Bukhari and Sahih Muslim through Jabir radiyallahu ta'ala anhu, and he says, أتيت النبي صلى الله عليه وسلم وهو في المسجد فقال صلي ركعتين. One day I came to visit the Prophet صلى الله عليه وسلم, Jabir radiyallahu ta'ala anhu says, and the Prophet of Allah said to him, read two rakats. Before any conversation could take place, before any engagement could take place, the Prophet of Allah said to Jabir, read two rakats. Read two rakats. So these two rakats are known as tahiyyatul masjid, and this is sunnah or mustahab, you can put it in that category, to perform two rakats of tahiyyatul masjid, a practice of the Prophet sallallahu alayhi wasallam. So excuse me, when you enter a space, you are acknowledging that this is the house of Allah and that you are coming to worship Allah Rabbul Izzah, and one can achieve that by performing two rakats of salah. Usually when people enter the masjid, they look for a chair, or they reach for their phone, or they look for a buddy that they haven't seen in a while, and they start chit-chatting. Whereas the hadith is encouraging us that when you enter the masjid, the first thing you do is you engage in salah. Excuse me. So you are not supposed to be reaching out for your phone or reaching out to your friend or engaging in some frivolous talk whilst you have the time you perform the two rakats of salah. These two rakats are sunnah. They prepare you for the salah that is to come. Now, the ulama also write that when you enter the masjid, and let's say it is the time of Fajr, and you read the two rakats sunnah of Fajr, the ulama say this will suffice for a person as far as tahiyyatul masjid is concerned, whether it is intended or not. Excuse me. So the ulama say, if there is a sunnah salah that a person involves himself in, for example, at a time of dhuhr, he enters and he reads his four rakats, and thereafter salah is about to start, then these four rakats will suffice as far as tahiyyatul masjid is concerned. In essence, what this hadith is pointing out is that when you enter the masjid, be cognizant of the fact that you are in a masjid. You're not in some disco or some club or some social event that you have attended. You are attending the masjid. And therefore, the etiquette of the masjid is that you acknowledge the Creator and you acknowledge the space that you are in. And that is achieved by performing two rakats of salah. So the fact that Jabir radiallahu ta'ala anhu came to meet the Prophet sallallahu alayhi wasallam whilst he was in the masjid, the Prophet sallallahu alayhi wasallam said to him, Jabir, before everything else, read two rakats. This tells you that this was a highly emphasized practice in the circles of the Sahaba, and the Prophet sallallahu alayhi wasallam himself carried this out, and we should also be eager to do so. And sometimes we do come a little early. I say sometimes because not all the time. And when we do happen to come early, why not maximize on those few moments? I mean, what is it that you're going to miss out on if you don't check your phone? And what is it that you're going to miss out on if you don't sit and chat to your friend who's in your masjid buddy?
All of that can wait. All of that has its time and its place, as it is we doom scroll so much afterwards. So why not reserve those few moments for focus? And true focus will come by engaging ourselves in salah. So it's a lovely practice. We should at least endeavor to do this 2-3 times a week. That's very minimal, because you have 5 salahs in the day. So 5 times 7, you can already do the calculations. 2-3 times is not much. So 2-3 times in the day, aim, or in the week, at least aim to read Tahiyyatul Masjid when you enter the space. So this is an important reminder. There is another one also that we cover, is 2 rakats after wudu. That is called Tahiyyatul Wudu. So we'll talk about that inshallah in another setting. But today we suffice on this reminder that performing salah when entering the masjid is a sunnah of the Prophet sallallahu alaihi wasallam, which we tend to lose sight of.

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1: Let's look at what's happening in the world. And we start off with our focus on Yemen and Saudi Arabia. Dozens of Saudi airstrikes pound Houthi positions as Yemen fighting rages.
2: Yemen's Ansarullah Houthis say Saudi Arabia has launched a wave of airstrikes across five regions. Riyadh is supporting Yemen's internationally recognized government in countering a rapid offensive by the Houthis. The Iran-backed group has advanced west and south in the past week, seizing territory. The Houthis say dozens of Saudi airstrikes were carried out in Lahj, Taiz, Al-Jawf and Marib, as well as Hadja overnight. Injuries have been reported in Taiz. Well, for its part, Saudi Arabia is accusing the Houthis of carrying out deliberate attacks on civilians. It says the Yemeni fighters launched ballistic missiles and drones at civilian infrastructure in the Saudi cities of Khamis Mashayat, Abha and Ta'if. 13 people were injured. The Houthis released a video they say shows a Saudi airstrike. The group says it happened in Hodeidah province in western Yemen. Well, Mocha is the Red Sea port that the Houthis seized last week. The group has released this footage, which it says shows fighters in the city celebrating their advance. Yusuf Mowry is in Sana'a with more on how Yemeni forces are responding to the Houthis.
3: I would say that they are forcing the Ansarullah group to redeploy and to minimize visibility, because the strategy for the Yemeni group is to go into stealth mode, because the Saudi airstrikes have been very consistent targeting their positions and targeting a number of provinces, including the central provinces, the newly taken provinces west of Taiz, and also in the north in places like Madib and Al-Jawf. Wherever there is Ansarullah Houthi presence, the airstrikes seem to be following with various airstrikes, including the province of Hadja, where there's no clashes. No clashes are taking place in this province west of Yemen. However, Saudi Arabia is still waging the airstrikes because they believe that's where some of the missiles, the drones, the launching pads, and the missiles are being launched from towards Saudi Arabia. Of course, the Yemeni group has also been consistent in targeting Saudi Arabia, targeting various provinces, including Jazan. And the main target for the Yemeni group is the Saudi oil industry. They have mentioned that they will continue to target Saudi oil assets, and they are continuing to do so despite the fierce, intensified Saudi airstrikes, which have bombarded the entirety of the western coastal line that has recently fallen under the Ansarullah Houthi control. So far, the Yemeni government's strategy and Saudi Arabia's deterrence calculus has been to prevent the Yemeni group from expanding deeper into government territory. And a source tells me that he believes Saudi Arabia is trying to convince the U.S. and other regional powers to join them in this military effort in trying to deter the Ansarullah Houthi movement and trying to prevent them from expanding further deep into the city of Taiz and also the economic hub of Yemen, the city of Madib, northeast of the Yemeni capital.
1: Yeah, that's the latest as far as that conflict is concerned between Saudi Arabia and also Yemen. The next story, Uber's Nigeria exit cuts income to thousands of drivers.
4: Ifeanyi has been driving for Uber since 2018. The father of four has built most of his household income around this road and this app. This week, the app went dark without notice.
5: The major challenge there, the income that used to come will not come in the way it used to come. You know, everything will, at least if you are getting 70%, now it will be going to be 45%.
4: Ifeanyi is not alone. Dispatch riders on this route describe years of running the numbers just to break even.
6: We buy fuel very cost, and seriously, as we don't have anything to do, that's why we are just using it, because we don't have any option. But at least sometime we don't have any profit much.
4: Uber's exit comes as the company restructures globally, cutting about 10% of its workforce while reviewing its investment.
7: This particular exit of Uber was born out of two things: their global strategy, and of course, how easy it was, considering the complaints that were coming from drivers with regards to fares and all of that, that tied into, or you know, just made it much more easy to do what they wanted to do from a global standpoint.
4: Uber's rivals face many of the same pressures, but Bolt has adapted its pricing to the local market, while InDrive allows drivers and passengers to negotiate fares directly.
3: Uber may have left Nigeria, but the roads it once helped drivers navigate are still busy. For drivers like Ifeanyi, the challenge is to find another way to make a living in a market where competition is fierce, costs are rising, and the platform that once paid some of the bills is no longer there.
4: The exit could also reshape Nigeria's ride-hailing market.
7: When the competitors will be able to absorb the riders, increase their market share, have more drivers that, you know, they can deploy to carrying out this particular ride-hailing business.
4: The bigger question for former Uber drivers is what replaces their income and how soon? Akin Alaka, TRT World, Lagos.
1: In the final story this morning, we look at the Nepal floods. Former MP loses 40 family members in the Rasuwa disaster.
8: Prayers saved Dawa Finjo, and now it's his only consolation. On that Wednesday morning, he'd returned to his ancestral home in the Nepalese hills for the funeral of a relative. Then the noise of thunder from the valley below.
9: I was doing my morning prayers when I heard a loud rumbling. I thought it was a bulldozer until a young woman shouted, "No, Grandpa, it's a flood coming down the river."
8: Social media footage shows the wave of mud and rock hitting his town, said Prabesi. Screams as people ran for their lives.
9: We only survived because we came here, thinking we would return once the funeral rites were done. Otherwise, we would have died too.
8: His son ran a hotel in the town, popular with trekkers and tourists. His grandson had recently taken over, four generations under one roof. This is what remains of Seth Prabesi today. Aside from a few structures in the hills, everything has been washed away.
9: Five people from our immediate family were lost. My son, my daughter-in-law, and grandchildren. Counting all relatives across both sides, around 40 family members are gone.
8: But Dawa Finjo is also an influential man in this valley. He was the local MP and is responsible for opening the valley to the Chinese border. He knows how hard reconstruction will be.
9: Rebuilding this will easily take 15 to 20 years at the very quickest. The destruction is simply too vast.
8: And who's to blame for devastation on this scale?
9: This must be God's wrath. Human fault alone cannot explain it. When nature becomes this angry and sweeps entire settlements away. People often say gods and deities do not exist, but it feels as though they are furious.
8: Tony Cheng, Al Jazeera, Rasuwa District, Nepal.

Let's look at the Salah times for the Johannesburg as well as the Durban region. Fajr setting this morning in Johannesburg at 4:48 and sunrise will be at 6:04. You've got about 20 minutes left to be precise. Dhuhr Salah will be at 12:08. Asr Shafi'i will be at 3:27. Asr Hanafi will be at 4:21. Maghrib Salah will be at 6:04. Aisha Salah will be at 7:18 p.m. Looking at your the Durban region. I forgot Durban. How can I forget Durban? Durban Fajr setting at 4:34. Sunrise at 5:53. Dhuhr Salah at 11:56. Asr Shafi'i at 3:15. Asr Hanafi at 4:08. Maghrib Salah at 5:52. And Aisha Salah at 7:08 p.m. Looking at your financials for the hour, the rand to the dollar currently trading at 16.23 and the Saudi riyal at the moment is at 4.32.

0: So, inshallah, tomorrow, well, let me tell you about today first before we get to tomorrow. Today, there's two programs that are taking place in Johannesburg. The one is for the journalist in the media space, and George Galloway will be there, and Yvonne Ridley. They are talking about how to report on the crisis and the genocide. Then that is in the morning between 11 and 1. That's going to take place in Melville. And then in the afternoon, there's another session for the activists, and it's open to people, basically. And that will be between 2 p.m. and 4 p.m. And that will be at the Nana Memorial Center the whole day. And then there's another one. There's a closed session with Jeff Wick, but that's a different matter altogether. So there's about three programs we're going to be attending today. And then tomorrow, we fly out to George. There's a Sira program taking place tomorrow in George between Maghrib and Isha. And then the following day, we've got Jumu'ahs in Neisner, George, and Plettenberg in that region. I've been there many times, but it's the first time going out for an outreach program in that region. I can't recall if we've done anything in the last couple of good years. So that's the outreach in that region. And then Friday night, we drive back to Port Elizabeth. And Saturday morning, we've got a teacher's development workshop with the Muslim schools there. And alhamdulillah, that program is always well attended by the staff and the other schools in the region. So that's basically what we are looking at for this coming week and the coming few days. We request your du'as, and Allah Rabbul Izzah take us with afiyah and bring us back with afiyah and grant us istiqamat. Ameen. So that's basically the lineup. Tomorrow, Mawlana Ahmed Waja. Tomorrow and Friday, Mawlana Ahmed Waja will be keeping you company. I'll be back with you on Monday, inshallah. So we move on to the final segment, and that is the tafsir of the Noble Quran, and we are doing it with Mawlana Khalid Pando.
1: A'udhu billahi minash shaitanir rajim. 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He explains things in his way, and he gives examples. And in this, there is a great lesson for teachers in the classroom, that we have to come down to the level of the people in order for them to understand, and the students to their understand. Allah is Allah, supreme, divine, almighty,

0: great creator, master, he comes down to our level and he gives an example, a parable. 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Allah sends down water from the skies. We all see rain, we all see water. 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Sala flows. And very unique, valleys flow according to its capacity. So in the urban areas, we just see drains and we see water going out. But we go into the open fields, we'll find little streams, bigger streams, rivers coming down the mountain path. Water that falls from the sky goes in different directions according to the capacity of the earth. And each one carries its own waterway, and some keeps it for himself, some benefits somebody else. فسالت أوديتهم بقدرها فاحتمل السيل زبد الرابية فاحتمل السيل زبد الرابية. And then the torrent, and the strong rain and good rain, and the flow is quite strong and the incline is there, it would carry with it a lot of debris, rising foam. So the water is at the bottom, and whatever is on the land and the grass and all the pieces, whatever there is debris there, all goes with that water into the flow, into the valley, and it goes downstream. فَسَالَتْ أَوْدِيَةٌ بِقَدَرِهَا فَاحْتَمَلَ السَّيْلُ زَبَدَ الرَّابِيَةِ وَمِمَّا يُوقِدُونَ عَلَيْهِ فِي النَّارِ ابْتِغَاءَ حِلْيَةٍ أَوْ مَتَاعٍ زَبَدٌ مِثْلُهُ. One is the water, the other is precious metals, from which we would like to make some jewelry, some utensils, something else for our use. And that metal cannot be carved into what you want it to do until it goes onto the fire. And then it is heated at an extensive level. And here too, when that ore is heated to a very great level, there is a certain amount of foam that comes out of it. So one is the water flowing, the real water is there, and the rising foam is with it. Similar, precious metals, when they are heated, you'll find foam coming out of it. Shah Sahib explains this, and Mufassirin explains this. Allah Ta'ala says, كَذَلِكَ فَاحْتَمَلَ السَّيْلُ زَبَرَ وَمِمَّا يُقِدُونَ عَلَيْهِ فِي النَّارِ ابْتِغَاءَ حِلْيَةٍ وَمَتَاعٍ زَبَدٌ مِثْلُهُ كَذَلِكَ يَضْرِبُ اللَّهُ الْحَقَّ وَالْبَاطِلُ كَذَلِكَ يَضْرِبُ اللَّهُ الْحَقَّ وَالْبَاطِلُ. Allah says, let's look at it from the spiritual point of view. From the physical point, you understand it is quite easy because you do with it. But Allah sends down wahi. He sends down revelations. He sends down iman. He's the hadith of Nabi Kareem sallallahu alayhi wasallam. And then each one takes according to his capacity. Some take very little. Some take a lot. Some actually contaminated, like how the foam contaminates the water or the foam of the gold and silver. So they come with their own ideas and concepts to challenge the reality of the wahi of Allah subhanahu wa ta'ala. كَذَلِكَ يَضْرِبُ اللَّهُ الْحَقَّ وَالْبَاطِلِ. And Allah is giving this example that that is life. Anbiya alayhimu salatu wasalam, Nabi Kareem sallallahu alayhi wasallam, personally receiving wahi from Allah subhanahu wa ta'ala, yet the Quraysh, yet Abu Jahl and company, yet when he came to Madinah Munawwara, the Jews and the Munafiqeen. And in today's world, the reality is really suppressed. Is really, we alhamdulillah a little bit okay. Allah has given us tawfiq to understand. But at the level that Allah wants that water to benefit and irrigate, and for that jewelry to be of value and to have to do what it's supposed to do, we are far from it at the moment in the world. May Allah give us tawfiq to understand that this is coming from Allah subhanahu wa ta'ala. We need to check our capacity. How much of the wahi, how much of the teaching of Nabi Kareem sallallahu alayhi wasallam, how much can we use to benefit, to irrigate, to grow? And with it, how much can we secure to have value to an extent that that value can prove that this is real and this is good? كذلك يضرب الله الحق والباطل. Allah says, He gives an example of حق and باطل. الحمد لله we are on حق. May Allah Ta'ala give us tawfiq to develop that حق to a level that we become precious metal as well. Ameen Ya Rabbala.
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1: Assalamu alaikum wa rahmatullahi wa barakatuh. The date today, the 4th of Rabiul Thani 1448, corresponding to the 16th of September 2026. In your local news, residents of Kempton Park and surrounding communities gathered in Rhodesfield on Tuesday for a memorial run honouring 38-year-old Elizabeth Mokolo Maselakhomo, known as Tonto Musilakhomo, was found dead in Rhodesfield on Saturday after failing to return from an afternoon run the previous Thursday. The memorial run took participants from near a hotel she passed while jogging to her home and the area where her body was discovered. Runners prayed, lit candles, and observed a moment of silence in her memory.
2: The purpose of this run today is to honor her memory. I do not know Elizabeth personally, but I'm also residing here in Rhodesfield Extension 1. And upon hearing the news, you know what, I got numb, I got so emotional, and I was having anxiety about this whole thing. So now I decided, and it was only yesterday where I decided to create a poster to say I'm inviting Rhodesfield runners or walkers only. But then the poster went viral. That's how much people want to support this.
1: And in other local news, top police and government officials are meeting on Tuesday night to receive a briefing on the investigation into seven women's bodies discovered in Ekurhuleni. The delegation includes Acting Police Minister Feroz Kachalia, Gauteng Premier Panyazali Sufi, and Acting National Police Commissioner Buleng Dimpane. Police are analysing evidence and victim profiles to determine whether the deaths are linked and whether one or more suspects are involved. And on the African continent, in the outskirts of Abuja, paved roads give way to dirt paths lined with overgrown shrubs and makeshift shelters made from corrugated iron and wooden planks. The area is home to Nigeria's displaced by an insurgency, many of whom have lived in the informal IDP camp for 15 years with little improvement in their circumstances. With presidential elections approaching, many residents say they have voter cards and plan to use their votes to express their dissatisfaction with government.
3: Beyond poverty, they've experienced conflict, and they've also left in many instances those that have left their home base. They've also left their source of livelihood behind. So IDP voting is very important, not just because of this huge number that I've just mentioned, but it's also because we want to see the feelings of these people expressed.
1: In your UMA News, five Palestinians have been killed and dozens are still missing after a residential building housing displaced families collapsed west of Gaza City, according to the Palestinian Civil Defense. The building had reportedly been damaged earlier by Israeli shelling. Rescue teams are continuing to search through the rubble for people who may still be trapped inside. And finally, Brazil's Supreme Court has postponed a decision on whether to investigate Justice Alexandre de Moraes over allegations that he advised a banker accused of running a multi-billion dollar fraud scheme. Justice Flavio Dino requested more time to review the case, delaying any decisions on the investigation. The hearing was suspended while judges was still considering procedural issues before reaching the substance of the allegations. And in your finances now, the rand is trading at 16.25 to the dollar, 21.90 to the pound, and 18.76 to the euro. Gold is trading at $4,292.41 per fine ounce, and Brent crude oil is at $105.68 a barrel. In your Salah times, in Johannesburg, Zohar sets in at 12.08 p.m. and in Durban at 11.56 a.m. I'm Nina Bambeni with your Radio Islam News at this hour.
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0: Assalamu alaikum wa rahmatullahi wa barakatuh. 6:15 it is. You're listening to Sabah al Muslim right here on Radio Islam International. Alhamdulillah. You know, when people start the day, right, how you're supposed to start the day is with the dhikr and the remembrance of Allah. In addition to that, when it comes to any the acquisition of anything worldly, I mean, it can be understandable that you start off the day with a goal that I've got these tasks to complete for today. Whether it is the delivery of a few parcels here and there, whether it's a pickup of some money that is outstanding to you. But you do start the day with a plan, hopefully, inshallah. Part of that plan may be mundane, drop the kids off at school, pick them up, take them to madrasa, make lunch, that day, whatever the case may be, which is standard and routine. And certain parts of that day, or the routine of that day, may not be standard. It may be tailored to that particular day. Either way, whatever the case may be, ensure that the day is not started out except with gaining the reward equal to Mount Uhud. Rasulullah sallallahu alayhi wa sallam once tells the Sahaba radiallahu anhum that which one of you is able or capable a ya'mala kulla yawmin mithla Uhudin amalan, that they do good deeds every day, which is equal to Mount Uhud. Here is an example where Rasulullah sallallahu alaihi wasallam uses something which is tangible and visible to equate something which is great. I mean, he doesn't use the Himalaya mountains or Mount Everest because that was not known to the Sahaba radiallahu anhu. But what was known in their world, and this is something which Allah subhanahu wa ta'ala also employs, a simile which Allah subhanahu wa ta'ala also employs, أَفَلَا يَنْظُرُونَ إِلَى الْإِبِلِ كَيْفَ خُلِقَتْ, that do you not look towards the camel, how it was created, because it was something that was visible for them. And so the Sahaba radiallahu anhu replied, O Rasulullah, O Messenger of Allah, who has the strength to do that? And he replies that everybody has the strength to do that, you know, and is capable of doing it in some way. And thereafter, Rasulullah sallallahu alayhi wa sallam says that you're saying Subhanallah is a'zamu min Uhud, is greater in reward than Uhud. Uhud is a mountain that we love, but it's a mountain of this world by all means, in the sense that is visible before our eyes. But the rewards of Subhanallah greater than Mount Uhud refers to the ajr and the reward which is in store for the believer in the akhirah, and a portion of it we hope to receive in this world by way of sukoon, chain, comfort, and itminanul qalb, which is the promise of the dhikr and the remembrance of Allah subhanahu wa ta'ala, what it will yield to a person in this world. Then Rasulullah sallallahu alaihi wasallam says, and la ilaha illallah, your recitation thereof, a'zamu min Uhud, is also greater in reward than Mount Uhud, and alhamdulillah, greater in reward than Mount Uhud, and Allahu Akbar, also greater in reward than Mount Uhud. So these type of azkar, these small deeds which are easy for a believer, anybody who has the ability to still move their tongue, they're still alive, Allah subhanahu wa ta'ala may not have made them mukallaf of it. In other words, it's not a obligatory action. But while a person is walking around, moving around, the dhikr of Allah, no doubt, is obligatory. But a continuous recitation thereof, it's optional for a believer to do so. But it enhances the reward and it supplies a great amount of ajr and reward that is indeed the currency of the hereafter. On that day where there's no dirhams, there's no dinars by way of its usage, there is by way of accountability. If a person didn't utilize their finances well, there will obviously be a state of accountability then. But you can't buy your way out of it using that currency in this world, in the life of the hereafter, like how you did in this world. You know, that if anything bothered you, let's throw some money towards the problem. Let's see if it gets resolved. Whether it is a labor issue, a health issue, Allah Ta'ala knows best how it will get resolved. But that is human nature, right? What is going to cost me? in the hereafter. There is no such type of contemplation of the cost by way of dirhams and dinars. There, the actual currency is the amal and the actions of a person. Well, let's get into our early morning discussion. Just gone 6:20-ish a.m. You're listening to Radio Islam's International Sabah al-Muslim. If you have just joined us, alhamdulillah. The Congress of South African Trade Unions, famously known as COSATU, has made a significant declaration reaffirming its nonpartisan role within the tripartite alliance. Now, this is ahead of the elections, with the ANC and SACP, the South African Communist Party, contesting elections independently from each other. The ANC KwaZulu-Natal convener, Michael Mabuyakulu, argues that the federation must remain united with the ANC to protect workers' rights and the gains of the democratic era, and as well as not forgetting the struggles of the bygone era that wherein COSATU and the SACP played a vital role in bolstering up all structures for the fight for freedom in South Africa. COSATU is holding its Congress this week, and we speak to Matthew Parks. Matthew, good morning to you. Thank you for joining us.
1: Good morning. Thanks for having us.
0: Matthew, how important is the Congress looking at the political climate that we are in right now? I mean, Congress is in a few days' time.
1: It's critical. I mean, the Congress is a chance for COSATU, for unions to reflect on the many challenges facing workers across the economy, in society at large, to look at what it is COSATU has been successful at tackling, and what are the key issues we need to look at going beyond the Congress. The issues of unemployment, of crime, of corruption, of poverty, of inequality, what needs to be done to fix the state, to grow the economy, to create jobs and so forth. And yes, also there is always the political aspects too, including our alliance with the ANC, with the SACP. And, the call really from our central committee has been about that COSATU needs to continue to play a role to strengthen the alliance, to find ways to address tensions within the alliance and to find ways to reconfigure it. But we remain convinced that it is the most effective political vehicle to addressing workers' issues. And we need to urgently find ways to address matters that frustrate workers across society.
0: Mm. By way of numbers, I mean, how is COSATU doing in these days? I mean, following several new unions that have emerged over the past couple of years, I would say, 10 to 12 years or so, how is COSATU doing by way of membership these days, Matthew?
1: It is a challenge facing unions, not just in South Africa or in COSATU, but across the world. We've seen union membership in many countries facing severe pressure. South Africa has been fortunate to an extent that our union membership rate has remained largely stable, so to speak. But we can't be happy when about only a quarter of workers in South Africa belong to trade unions. The majority of them are within COSATU. And that means we have about three quarters of workers who are not organized. They often tend to be vulnerable workers, be it in restaurants, be it on farms, and so forth, or even new emerging parts of the economy, like call centers or Uber drivers and so on. Because you find those instances, it's very easy for their rights to be abused. It's very difficult for them to assert their rights, to negotiate for better wages, better working conditions, and so forth. And you find many of those cases that those workers' labor rights are completely ignored. So that's what is one of the major issues preoccupying COSATU, is that how do we boost recruitment? How do we make sure that our unions themselves service members better so that they can attract more members to join? But if we don't address that, then yes, it is a significant challenge for unions. And we've seen in other countries like the United States a real challenge of union membership declining, but we've seen in other countries too, like Sweden or Denmark, a real successful path for unions to address issues and to constantly improve the lives of workers. So I think for us it's really about how to make sure that we make sure that we remain relevant to the discussion, and that workers see that joining a union makes sense for them. It'll defend their jobs, improve their working conditions. And I think for us it's also about how do you adjust for new sectors of the economy as well. You can't continue to assume that all workers will work in a formal 9-to-5 Monday to Friday job at a particular factory. We have to take into account the evolving nature of the work and the economy.
0: Matthew, of course, it is an election year. We are counting down the days before the local government election in years gone by, well, COSATU and the SACP would normally stand by, at least politically, behind the ANC. But at least the other two members of your tripartite alliance, the ANC and the SACP, well, they are in the ring to contest this elections, and one may say that with opposing views. What's going to be the voice of COSATU? Get behind the ANC or the SACP, Matthew?
1: But the mandate from our central committee from unions has been to see how to unite the alliance. I suspect we want to find ways to recognize different unions, different views. So some unions have said to support the ANC. Some have said they support the SACP. Some indicated that we need to just provide space for workers to between the ANC and the SACP. It's important when we have these discussions that we do so in a way which unites COSATU, does not divide COSATU or workers. And also appreciate that the ANC and the SACP have also been facing their own extreme challenges too. We need to assist them in addressing that. So I don't see us wanting to choose one side or the other. I think the approach will generally most likely be about how do we unite the lines and how do we play our particular role in bringing the ANC and the SACP together.
0: You know, finally, before we conclude, Matthew, you believe there is a concerted campaign underway to roll back the legislative gains the movement has delivered since 1994. I mean, could you elaborate? I mean, who's out there, or what's the role of those who are anti the gains that workers have made since 1994 and up to today?
1: Well, there's always been called by some political parties, for example, to for labor laws to remove the protections that workers fought for and you know enjoy and want to continue to cause by parties in parliament, for example, from the DA to others, to simply just scrap all those labor laws. And that for us would be extremely worrying, because it would leave workers vulnerable to really horrific abuse and exploitation. But also, we don't think those labor laws are what caused the economic challenges. We don't think a woman having the right to paid maternity leave is what causes difficult economy. We need to address the real obstacles to growth, like making electricity affordable, dealing with crime and corruption, fixing municipalities, etc. Those are the issues which, you know, deter investors. We have seen in the past, in fact, even just a couple of years ago at NEDLAC, proposals tabled to significantly weaken our labor laws. We actually managed to turn the table. Well, the areas we can, you know, offer to government and business, which can, you know, help streamline registration, red tape, and so forth. But also, are we able to strengthen laws to protect vulnerable workers too, to recognize the change in nature of the work in the economy, and to make sure the labor laws keep pace with it? And we actually managed to do that. And that requires, you know, constant engagement, looking at alternatives, engaging, and finding solutions.
0: Matthew Parks, thank you for your time this morning, and looking forward to talking to you post the Congress in the next couple of weeks or so. And once again, have a good rest of your week ahead of you, Matthew.
1: Thank you. You too.
0: Well, that's the Congress of South Africa Trade Unions, or COSATU, making a significant announcement and a declaration. First of all, reaffirming its non-partisan role within the tripartite alliance. Now, ANC, SACP, and COSATU had been one from the 1950s or so, from the time that all three were in fact banned, right up until, what was it, 1992, wherein an easing of restrictions resulted in that these political parties were allowed to openly campaign and participate, and COSATU continued to be the representative of many South Africans in the labor force. Currently these days, COSATU is more of an umbrella organization with various trade unions under it, including teachers and education, you know, educative institutions or representatives of those who serve in that industry, nursing, healthcare, allied workers, etc. But there's been many other trade unions formed. And the question is, that certainly is a worthy discussion. Are trade unions still valid? Do they still have a role to play? Or is the workforce going towards more individual contracting or are workers simply organizing themselves in a different way? Has government legislature improved to a point that you don't really need a trade worker, trade union anymore? You can go directly to the ombud of a particular trade or craft that you are in and receive adequate assistance therefrom, thereby skipping the role of a formative trade union. Interesting discussion to have in the next couple of weeks, maybe post-election type of discussions. 6:31 it is, half hour news, as well as followed by our recitation of Surah Yaseen, and this morning Surah Yaseen is sought with the voice of Hafiz Imran Patel. Do stay tuned. I'll be back, inshallah.
2: Sabah al-Muslim is brought to you by Mercedes-Benz Johannesburg South, agents for Mercedes-Benz cars, Mercedes-Benz vans, and Mercedes EQ.
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5: Assalamu alaikum wa rahmatullahi wa barakatuh. In your news headlines locally, residents of Kempton Park and surrounding communities gathered in Rhodesfield on Tuesday for a memorial run honoring 38-year-old Elizabeth Mokolo Maselakhomo.
6: The purpose of this run today is to honor her memory. I do not know Elizabeth personally, but I'm also residing here in Rhodesfield Extension 1. And upon hearing the news, you know what, I got numb, I got so emotional, and I was having anxiety about this whole thing. So now I decided, and it was only yesterday where I decided to create a poster to say I'm inviting Rhodesfield runners or walkers only. But then the poster went viral. That's how much people want to support this.
5: On the African continent, in the outskirts of Abuja, paved roads give way to dirt paths lined with overgrown shrubs and makeshift shelters made from corrugated iron and wooden planks.
7: Beyond poverty, they've experienced conflict, and they've also left, in many instances, those that have left their home base. They've also left their source of livelihood behind. So IDP voting is very important, not just because of this huge number that I've just mentioned, but it's also because we want to see the feelings of these people expressed.
5: In New Umm News, 5 Palestinians have been killed and dozens are still missing after a residential building housing displaced families collapsed west of Gaza City, according to the Palestinian Civil Defense. And lastly, Brazil's Supreme Court has postponed a decision on whether to investigate Justice Alexander de Moraes over allegations that he advised a banker accused of running a multi-billion dollar fraud scheme. I'm Nina Bambeni with your news headlines.
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0: Today's broadcast of Surah Yasin was generously sponsored for the Isale Tawab of Nabi Sallallahu Alaihi Wasallam in Orman Humin. This includes Ismail Sainwala, both of our parents, Dawood and Hawa Sainwala, Hafez Suleiman and Aisha Rawat in Orman Humin, sponsored by Technostrat and X-Rays in Mayfair, Ruriport, Robochep and Centurion Dental. Amin Abibi Barat, Muhammad Zubair Barat, Fakir Adam and the Barat family, sponsored by INS Motors of the Deer, by a sister for her grandparents, parents and sister, Ibrahim and Aisha Buhajat and family, Mullah family from Amersfoort, sponsored by Baldas Hypo of the Deer, call 016-590-2920. Firoz and Riaz Muhyiddin, sponsored by Tayo King Lanesia. Mohammed Karim Hassam, the Ramjan family, sponsored by Afzal and Zainab Ramjan. Ismail and Fatima Musa Jiva, Wali and Amina Musa Jiva, sponsored by Shai Jiva Trust, Devlin Cash and Carry, PP Cascaro Motors, PP Model, PP Taxi City, PP Louis Bota, PP M1 Robertsham, 24-hour car wash 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
2: Good morning and welcome to your newspapers. This morning in The Star, the first headline is enough. The Star is taking a stand against the relentless killing of women in South Africa. The back front page carrying single word enough is deliberately stark. And we see the Madlanga Commission has questioned how serious allegations involving Johannesburg Metro Police Department officers apparently failed to progress after two officers identified in footage linked to an alleged kidnapping and extortion were moved to other shifts, with their former supervisors saying he knew of no further action against them. And Nepali authorities have requested DNA samples from the direct families of six missing South Africans following devastating floods across Nepal and China as search and rescue teams continue operations in the Himalaya Ridge region. And in The Citizen, Water and Sanitation Minister Pemima Jedina's apology for insulting disabled man is inadequate, says Disabled People South Africa, insisting she must be dismissed. The group argues her conduct undermines constitutional protections, dignity and accountability expected of public officials. And in the Mercury, we see that President Cyril Ramaphosa has ordered police to leave no stone unturned in the investigation into the deaths of at least eight women whose bodies have been discovered on the East Rand in Gauteng. And the Madlanga Commission has questioned how serious allegations involving Johannesburg Metro Police Department officers apparently failed progress after two officers identified in footage linked to an alleged kidnapping and extortion were moved to other shifts. And in the Cape Times, the city of Cape Town is assessing possible water restriction as dam storage falls to 75.5%, with officials hard at work to repair leaks and infrastructure upgrades to help safeguard supply. And we workers in the hospitality industry are calling for safety measures to be implemented for late shift employees after a near kidnapping in Kempton Park, as the number of women found dead has risen to eight. That's all for your newspapers this morning.
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2: Assalamu alaikum wa rahmatullahi wa barakatuh. The date today, the 4th of Rabiul Thani 1448, corresponding to the 16th of September 2026. In your local news, the Congress of South African Trade Unions has made a significant declaration reaffirming its non-partisan role within the tripartite alliance ahead of the elections, with the ANC and SACP contesting independently. ANC KwaZulu-Natal convener Michael Mabuyakulu argues that the federation must remain united with the ANC to protect workers' rights and the gains of the democratic era. KOSATU is holding its congress this week. Raja Islam interviewed Matthew Parks, who told us how significant the current political climate is ahead of Congress.
6: It's critical. I mean, the Congress is a chance for KOSATU, for unions, to reflect on the many challenges facing workers across the economy, in society at large, to look at what it is KOSATU has been successful at tackling, and what are the key issues we need to look at going beyond the Congress. The issues of unemployment, of crime, of corruption, you know, poverty, of inequality, what needs to be done to fix the state, to grow the economy, to create jobs and so forth. And yes, also there is always the political aspects too, including our alliance with the ANC, with the SACP.
2: Matthew told us what KOSATU membership looks like today, given the rise of the new union over the past decade.
6: It is a challenge facing unions, not just in South Africa or in KOSATU, but across the world. We've seen union membership in many countries facing severe pressure. South Africa has been fortunate to an extent that our union membership rate has remained largely stable, so to speak. But we can't be happy when about only a quarter of workers in South Africa belong to trade unions. The majority of them are within KOSATU. And that means we have about three quarters of workers who are not organized. They often tend to be vulnerable workers, be it in restaurants, be it on farms, and so.
2: In other local news, police say an 8-woman's body discovered in Olifantsfontein on September 14th has been linked to the investigation into the deaths of women in Ekurhuleni. The acting National Police Commissioner, Pulengdi Mpani, confirmed the development on Tuesday night. The bodies had been discovered over the past 2 months across the areas, including Kempton Park, Springs and Clayville. Dimbani says some victims remain unidentified and has urged residents to report missing family members who may be linked to the cases.
7: One is a Kempton Park case, which is murder, and it was on the 15th of July. That's where we have an arrest. Case two is a Kempton Park case as well, which was reported in August. Case three, Kempton Park case, also in August. Case four, Kempton Park case in September. And the fifth one, Kempton Park case in September. The sixth one, Olifantsfontein case, which was discovered in September. This is on the 14th, that will be yesterday. And the Guatemala one, which the body was discovered today, the 15th of September. And the eighth one is the Olifantsfontein case, which this particular case, it was alleged that on the 7th of September. The police station received a complaint in this particular regard. So we might have missed this particular case when we did our numbers. So it happened on the 7th of September, and it is a body that was picked up to be in the Clayville River.
2: On the African continent, police fired tear gas in Kinshasa on Tuesday as opposition supporters clashed with pro-government activists during a rally against proposed constitutional changes. Tensions were also reported in other major cities where police fired warning shots and made arrests to disperse opposition's led protest. Opposition parties have united against President Felix Tshisekedi's proposed consultation changes, which they say could allow him to seek a third term.
8: Our people who were at the front started to flee. We said to ourselves, but usually those people don't run away. What's going on? It was because the police were there protecting elements of the force of progress. These people armed with machetes, with sticks, with iron bars. It was a carnage. It was a savage. People talk about Haiti and all that, but I've never seen anything like it.
2: In Yomi News, Israeli settlers and far-right activists protested outside the British consulate in occupied East Jerusalem on Monday, demanding its closure after the UK imposed sanctions linked to Israeli settlement. The protest was organized by Jerusalem Municipal Councillor Aria King, who called on Israeli authorities to act against the consulate. The UK last week declared Israel's occupation of Palestine territory illegal and announced comprehensive sanctions targeting illegal settlements. And lastly, the South Wales in Australia has recorded a more than 20% drop in tax revenue from home sales in August, its lowest monthly collection since the COVID-19 pandemic. The decline in stamp duty reflecting weaker property demand with higher borrowing costs and tax changes discouraged buyers and reducing home transactions. The downturn is putting additional pressure on state government finances, while rising global bond yields are also increasing debt servicing costs. And in your finances, now the Rand is trading at 16.23 to the dollar, 21.88 to the pound, and 18.73 to the euro. Gold is trading at $4,325.80 per fine ounce, and Brent crude oil is at $108.75 a barrel. In your Salah times in Johannesburg, Zohar sets in at 12:08 p.m. rather, and in Durban at 11:56 a.m. I'm Nina Bambeni with your Radio Islam News at this hour.
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0: الله هو الحب والقلب لغير. You are tuned into Sabah Muslim on Radio Islam International. الله هو الحب والقلب لغير. A quarter past the hour it is. Maybe you're one of those parents, one of those folks out there that are still on the driveway somewhere. I know that that school driveway can, in fact, be one of the most challenging parts of the morning for any parent, any caregiver, with many these days choosing to outsource it. Well, if you're wise and want to save a little bit of bucks, maybe get to know other classmates, other people in the area, and maybe create that proverbial lift club. Yes, of course, you have to be disciplined to be part of a lift club, isn't it? We can't have one person looking for their shoes and their bag. He's waiting outside. It's only a matter of time. So they'll overlook it once. They'll overlook it twice before everybody knows what type of a chaotic household you have and wants to abandon you. They may be too polite to say so, saying, you know what, man, they're a neighbor at the end of the day, but they are making us all late. They are frustrating us. We are waiting, you know, outside their driveway with people backed up behind us, and now these people are not ready, and they're supposed to be ready at 7:15. We've all had that experience, right? If you feel that you're not disciplined enough for whatever reason to be part of those social interactive lift clubs, whether it is even to do with your own family or friends for that matter, off the same street, neighbors, then maybe you need to take yourself to school or take your own child to school where you can exercise your own strain of discipline. Other than that, it's a decent way, alhamdulillah, to save some time and save some money also with the fuel prices. They are where they are. You know, people consistently ask about character checks. That, you know, this person here came for a proposal, somebody came for a job interview. What do you think of him? Now, really, it's pretty difficult if you are not in the circles of that person to really and truly know the character of anybody for that matter. Yes, you may see a person, a young man, as a musalli of the masjid, alhamdulillah. They may have been even your student at some stage a few years ago when they started off school. All of that may have been possibilities, but how and where did life take them? Only Allah subhanahu wa ta'ala knows. Now they are a 25, 26 year old man. You knew them 10 years ago as a budding teenager, ever enthusiastic. What happened in the last 10 to 12 years? Wallahu alam, Allah subhanahu wa ta'ala knows. But there is a set of people who do know, and that is the friends of that individual. You can be rest assured that a surefire way of identifying the characteristics and traits of an individual, that how are they currently, not how they're going to be in 20 years or how they were 10 years prior. The current trajectory of a person's character and traits will be seen in the company who they keep. If they keep the company of those who are good, those who are righteous, those who, alhamdulillah, I'm not talking about necessarily attending a program for that matter. I'm not talking about you find a person there to attend a program like a few hundred other people. That's not necessarily the friends that they move and they run and they confide with. That individual may be there as one in 10, one in 5 people who are there for various reasons. And those reasons are not the responsibility of the person who is conducting the program, the murabbi, for example. Neither is it the responsibility of the muallim, of the teacher. That Hazrat or whoever is there, he does his work, alhamdulillah, puts out whatever he has to, and Allah subhanahu wa ta'ala gives hidayat and guidance. But he knows very well that there will be people from all forms of life, all walks of life, right there in front of him, with different disturbances that may affect them, and those with no outward disturbances. They are simply there, alhamdulillah, for the barakah and for the fave and for the ambiance. I suppose that's a good translation of the word fave, the ambiance of the actual gathering itself. Then there are those who are there for a specific individual reason. Because somebody says you want an issue and a correction to your problem, go and sit there, alhamdulillah. Sometimes it works,
1: other occasions it requires further therapy. But at least at that point in time, the person is in the best possible place and they have started off in the correct direction. You know, when a person doesn't want to go to the dentist, and it builds up and it builds up. Finally, you're in the dentist chair. The dentist will tell you, why didn't you come to me sooner? But at least you are in the right place right now. At least, you know, let's take it for granted that you are currently sitting in the right place right now. It could have been much worse had you been outside. I got that, sly comment from one of the dentists a few years ago, that where you're just too busy to actually engage in something and it becomes compounded. So as a result, people find themselves in different parts of the town from time to time. But where you will find the actual characteristics of an individual is, who do they confide in? Who is that one or two friends who they enjoy spending their company with? And they don't necessarily have to tell you or give you a verbal or a written character report on their friend, but simply who they are and who the group is will ultimately speak of who the individual is and what values they stand for. The person, ala dini khalilihi, will be upon the deen, and in this way it's referred to as the way of life, the life trajectory of their friends. Allah subhanahu wa ta'ala grant us tawfiq. Break from my side when we return in a minute or two, returning with the media lens, inshallah, with Brother Ibrahim Deen, and let's get into that discussion in a while.

0: Media Lens on Sabahul Muslim with Ibrahim.
1: Well, that's right. It's just gone 7:24 a.m. You're listening to Sabah al-Muslim and time for the Media Lens. Assalamu alaikum wa rahmatullah, brother Ibrahim Deen.
2: Wa alaikum assalam wa rahmatullahi wa barakatuh.
1: And shukr jazakumullah khairan for joining us. Brother Ibrahim, once again, disturbing reports are afloat. And hopefully we'll check on the credibility of those reports that the Sudanese army using chemical weapons. Now, this seems to be more of a recent discussion in 2025. The U.S. has in the past accused Sudan of using chemical weapons, especially chlorine bombs. And it seems that these type of accusations have once again resurfaced. Nonetheless, this is on the backdrop of what is very likely, by way of casualties and brutalities, the most brutal and the most high casualty rate of a conflict that is taking place right now in our time, at least from a body count, with the Sudanese civil war between the Sudanese army and the RSF, the Rapid Support Forces. Some may say, and putting the estimate of deaths past 200,000 and over 14 million people having been displaced. And this is since April 2023, going into its third year. And that's roughly, more than 40% of the country of Sudan finding themselves displaced. Hence, from a territorial point of view, the most long-reaching conflict of our time. But talk to us about these recent allegations that have surfaced in the media about the use of chemical bombs, Brother Ibrahim.
2: So as you alluded to, it seems to be linked to the earlier U.S. decision. So, over the past two weeks, the Washington Post, the New York Times, and, many European news outlets have published, or said that they've had access to a dossier alleging, the stockpiling of chemicals or chlorine weapons by the Sudanese government and the use of these chlorine weapons in 2024. Euronews, for example, is citing people who were formerly from the Organization for the Prohibition of Chemical Weapons, the OPCW, which was awarded the Nobel Prize in 2013 for its work in Syria. Now, the questions about the reporting is quite questionable, in the sense that there's no names alluded. There's talking of a Middle Eastern dossier, which seems to be similar to the Middle Eastern dossier that was provided to the U.S., by the Israelis, which led to the U.S. accusations and the sanctions on Burhan in 2025. Now, I think the context is significant. There's no countervailing evidence that the government used or didn't use chemical weapons. So that's not necessarily the case. It's the fact that this is actually being politicized for a specific purpose. Now, what has happened in previous months in Sudan is the Rapid Support Forces have been on the back foot, pushed out of places in Khartoum, in Omdurman, and in places also not Kordofan. And the Rapid Support Forces, supported by the UAE and Israelis. And, the best way of actually delegitimizing this, the regime, which, honestly speaking, has committed human rights abuses, crimes against humanity, not necessarily comparable to the extent and the intensity of the genocidal actions committed by the Rapid Support Forces. But, there seems to be a move to actually use chemical weapons and, the sentiment against chemical weapons to actually delegitimize the Sudanese administration without, there's not enough evidence being provided, but it's not about whether or not they use it. It's more about how what's the reason for this information being deployed at this specific time.
1: You know, Brother Ibrahim, of course, before we conclude our discussion, it seems that this conflict here, in many ways, is a forgotten one. With discussions about, rightfully so, about Gaza and Palestine in particular, now the world's attention focused on the Straits of Hormuz. But over 3 years, with the body count and the displacement at an unprecedented level in modern times, it doesn't even seem that African leaders are interested in any outcome in any peace. Maybe there are activities and discussions behind the scenes, but certainly nothing in the public attention as of the last who knows how long, or anybody can remember, to resolve the impasse between the RSF and the Sudanese army, claiming that this is an internal matter and it will last, it will outplay itself.
2: Yes, I mean, it's called the forgotten war, even though, as you said, from a numbers perspective, it's the most devastating conflict in recent decades, comparable in a sense to, Syria a few 10 years ago, actually even worse with the displacements. I mean, 19 million, at risk of starvation. That's half the population, 60% of the population. So, when we talk, though, about finding solutions, I think the African countries, some of them have interest in the conflict. Your Ethiopia, your Kenya want to undermine Sudan because of issues of rivers and the River Nile and the Grand Ethiopian Renaissance Dam. So that's one of the issues, that most of these African countries actually benefit from the conflict because they don't want a strong Sudan. Additionally, Sudan is still seen as a Middle Eastern issue where the UAE and the Saudis are playing a bigger role. And then UAE-Saudi support actually has dented much of, the African state's ability or independence in trying to find a solution. And as you said, it's just not seen as a big enough issue. It doesn't affect oil prices. It's not on TV all the time for political, for public pressure. And that has been the issue in Sudan. It was the issue in South Sudan. And unfortunately, that shows that, all lives are not equal. And I mean, the scary or sad part is that even from a Muslim perspective, Sudan is Muslim country. Even many Muslims don't know about the conflict. So it's not even at the political level, even at the public level, based, you would call it on religious affiliations, the conflict is just in the background and continues to fester, and thousands and hundreds of thousands continue to die.
1: Brother Ibrahim Deen, shukran jazakumullah khairan for joining us on the Media Lens this morning. Assalamu alaikum wa rahmatullahi wa barakatuh.
2: Wa alaikum assalam wa rahmatullahi wa barakatuh.
1: Well, half hour news, that's coming up in a half minute or so. We'll be back with the rest of our discussion on this Wednesday morning in a little while.
0: Sabah al-Muslim is brought to you by Mercedes-Benz Johannesburg South, agents for Mercedes-Benz cars, Mercedes-Benz vans, and Mercedes EQ. The only Muslim-owned Mercedes-Benz dealership in Johannesburg. News headlines. 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
3: Assalamu alaikum wa rahmatullahi wa barakatuh. In your news headlines locally, police say an 8 woman's body discovered in Olifant's Fontein on September 14th has been linked to the investigation into the deaths of women in Ekurhuleni.
4: One is a Kempton Park case, which is murder, and it was on the 15th of July. That's where we have an arrest. Case 2 is a Kempton Park case as well, which was reported in August. Case 3, Kempton Park case, also in August. Case 4, Kempton Park case, in September. And the 5th one, Kempton Park case, in September. The 6th one, Olifant's Fontein case, which was discovered in September. This is on the 14th, that will be yesterday. And the Guatemala one, the body was discovered today, the 15th of September. And the 8th one is the Olifant's Fontein case, which this particular case, it was alleged that on the 7th of September. the police station received a complaint in this particular regard. So we might have missed this particular case when we did our numbers. So it happened on the 7th of September, and it is a body that was picked up to be in the Glenville River.
3: On the African continent, police fired tear gas in Kinshasa on Tuesday as opposition supporters clashed with pro-government activists during a rally against proposed constitutional changes.
5: Our people who were at the front started to flee. We said to ourselves, but usually those people don't run away. What's going on? It was because the police were there protecting elements of the force of progress. These people armed with machetes, with sticks, with iron bars. It was a carnage. It was a savage. People talk about Haiti and all that, but I've never seen anything like it.
3: On the Umma front, Israel settlers and far-right activists protest outside the British consulate in occupied East Jerusalem on Monday, demanding its closure after the UK imposed sanctions linked to Israeli settlements. And lastly, New South Wales in Australia has recorded a more than 20% drop in tax revenue from the home sales in August, its lowest monthly collections since the COVID-19 pandemic. I'm Nina Bambeni with your news headlines.
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2: You know, earlier on, we were talking about how to identify the character of a person, and that's by looking at their friends and who their associates are. Well, that's the reality, right? Even shown to us in the Sunnah of our beloved Nabi sallallahu alaihi wasallam. There are other telltale signs, important signs that we also need to identify in, you know, ascertaining as to what type of person am I dealing with. And one of that is, how does that person behave in a power of strength? Are they humble when Allah subhanahu wa ta'ala has given them wealth after poverty? Are they humble when Allah subhanahu wa ta'ala has so granted them health after sickness, wealth after poverty? Allah subhanahu wa ta'ala has granted them victory after them being suppressed for a long, long time, or even tasting defeat for that matter. How do they behave in a position of strength? Not necessarily in a position of weakness. Everybody's humble in a position of weakness. A person is in hospital, is unwell. May Allah subhanahu wa ta'ala grant us all afia, and those who are unwell, shifa kamila. But if a person is in that position, not necessarily a serious condition, now you just knocked out with the flu, somehow you at your most humble self whatsoever. Yes, you'll complain and grumble with those who are your closest people. But let a visitor from outside come. All of a sudden, you look as humble and as meek as possible, because that's the nature of the condition that you are in. You don't have a job. You are looking for a job. You go to a place you don't really like working here. You don't really feel that this would be the permanent place for me, but you are in need. So you are going to be at your most humble self at that point in time, because you are in need for whatever reason. Allah Ta'ala grant us afia from all types of difficult conditions. But it is a reality that I think everybody from time to time experiences, wherein they eat humble pie because they are in a humble position. But then when Allah subhanahu wa ta'ala grants wealth, when Allah subhanahu wa ta'ala grants victory, when Allah subhanahu wa ta'ala grants status, and not that you ask for status, but it comes maybe with one's achievements or writings. It happens in all circles of knowledge as well. How does a person behave at that time? That is a true test of the character of an individual. And if that individual can genuinely, truly be humble and remain humble and seemed, you know, is absolutely unfazed by whatever good came their way, and they are more grateful and they show that gratitude to Allah subhanahu wa ta'ala by increasing their good deeds, indeed, alhamdulillah, that person is of exemplary character, or at least we hope that person is of exemplary character. Rasulullah sallallahu alaihi wasallam, when he entered Makkatul Mukarrama, the narrator, Sayyidina Anas radiallahu anhu, says, "Lamma dakhala Rasulullah sallallahu alaihi wasallam Makkah," that when the Messenger of Allah sallallahu alaihi wasallam entered Makkatul Mukarrama, "istashrafahu an-nas," the people came and honored him. Rightfully so, they came and honored him. Now, amongst the crowd honoring him were those, alhamdulillah, who were anticipating and waiting for him and were the righteous and the best of the best. There were those who were not as yet Muslim, those that may have been faking the Islam, who knows what. The people were all in all categories at that time, because this was just at the time of Fateh Makkah, wherein the community was, at least from an internal point of view, very divided. Later on, alhamdulillah, through the sohba of the Messenger, they changed. But at that point in time, all different types of people were there. That's a reality. فَوَضَعَ رَأْسَهُ عَلَىٰ رَحْلِهِ تَخَشُّعًا. But the way that he entered was not that of a conqueror, not that one of a person who has vanquished their enemies after that enemy had been haughty and arrogant with them all those years, which that also was a reality. But rather he enters رَأْسَهُ عَلَىٰ رَحْلِهِ, and his head is on his saddle, and he does so out of humility. And look how different Sahaba radiallahu anhum describe that entry of the Messenger sallallahu alaihi wasallam by saying dhaqnuhu, his chin was actually on his the saddle or the halter. It's called a halter in the case of a camel, on the halter of his riding animal at that point in time, which denoted his humility, that instead of sitting absolutely upright like how a vanquishing king, a ruling sultan, would now enter a realm that now belongs to him, so that everybody must see clearly who is now the new boss. Rasulullah does the opposite, which immediately gave the realization to the people that, you know what, we are dealing with a different type of person who is able to show and express that humility at a time of him being a vanquisher and a ruler at that time. And park that thought right there, you know what, and focus on it for the rest of the day, that where you show that humility at a time of your personal success. Moving into our story for this segment just before the 8 o'clock news, and just a important note out to our listeners out there that the story does contain graphic details, and therefore sensitive viewers are in fact, or listeners rather in this case, are advised to, well, you know what, maybe tune down your radio for a couple of minutes or expect such type of discussions to come through your ears. Woman in Kempton Park living in fear as a serial killer seems to be on the prowl in the Ikurhuleni suburb. Now, the bodies of 7 women have now been found, with the 7th body discovered floating in a stream, and this was in Clavel near the Tembisa Mall. The women were discovered with their bodies partially or completely naked. Now, police have already warned women staying in the area not to go running or jogging in the early mornings or late at night, but rather be vigilant at all times. We discussed the matter, and one

0: They are throwing a lot of manpower, skills, and resources towards it. But if we look at South Africa, you have to look at the history. And then you will see that, especially in the 90s and the early 2000s, there were quite a few serial killers that were roaming and that were actually arrested. And I think the most notorious one of them all, was a guy named Moses Sithole. He was convicted of 38 murders and 40 rapes in the early 90s, and it was mainly here in Gauteng. So, we are prone to that. It's happened in the past. And the challenge with that is it instills a lot of fear in the community.
1: From a criminology point of view, Willem, although of course a murder is a murder at the end of the day and a killer is a killer, if one were to draw a difference between what a serial killer would be described as, a spree killer, and a mass murderer, I mean, how would you collate the brief differences between all three?
0: Yeah, I think there are differences between them. If you look at a serial killer, if we can focus on that, what makes it so difficult in order to identify and to investigate a serial killer is, in most cases, this serial killer would go out. He will use a certain modus operandi, or she a certain modus operandi, and how they perpetrate their murder. They will start to play cat and mouse games with the investigators, and then they can blend into the community. Many of them got a regular job, they've got families, et cetera, et cetera. But then they go on the prowl, and they satisfy their urge for killing, and then they move back into that society again. That makes it very difficult to actually investigate and also to arrest these people.
1: Getting into the psyche of a serial killer, and understand that probably police have been profiling serial killers from the days even before there were forensics, because they've existed in society from time to time, and South African society is not immune to it in any way. The question always arises is that what drives a serial killer, and in most instances they tend to be men. What drives such an individual to kill one after the other, their targets generally being more vulnerable people in society, man killing woman or a child for that matter? Not to say that you don't have men killing men as part of a serial killing spree, but that motivation, how does one draw any parallel to previous serial killers, maybe even this one year as well, by way of a need and a motivation?
0: Yeah, once again, if you look at our history and you look at the serial killers that have been convicted, you will see that with all of them, there was a triggering factor. Many of them had they had an incident in the past. Some of them were abused by women when they were young, etc., etc. So we see that in many cases, that seems to be a trigger that stays with them. And then when they get the opportunity, or when it comes to time for them now that they start to perpetrate, they then that is a driver that is actually driving them, that hate that was actually it was cultivated by previous incidents in their life. So that is why it is so important, that profiling must be done. And we know that South African police have got a very good unit at the forensic services. We know the very famous Dr. Gerard Labuschagne. He used to head that unit, and then there was a Colonel Elmarie Mayburg, and they did wonderful work in profiling not only serial killers but all other terrorists, etc., etc. So they have got all of those resources, and we hope that they will make a breakthrough very soon.
1: Somehow it is assumed, Willem, that you only get to catch a serial killer when they're about to commit their next murder. Maybe that is a product of the media world or the entertainment world, that just as they're about to commit their next murder, then they are arrested, or a person is even used as a bait for that matter. Is that a reality? I mean, will you have to wait for a higher body count in order for them to be discovered and arrested by law enforcement?
0: Yeah, I don't think you have to wait. It is a matter of the investigation. It takes course,

0: And as I mentioned, you know, in many ways, some of these serial killers will then start to play a cat and mouse game with the police. They will try to outsmart them, and they want to try to miss, and they become more brazen with every murder that they can commit, and they're not being arrested. But like in any other case, you know, your serial killer is prone to make a mistake that will actually expose him, and that will lead to his or her arrest.
1: Normally, in the case of serial killers, do they operate within a particular defined geographical area, or do they tend to move about? I mean, the call is that women in this area should not run, should take, you know, vigilance, etc. Mm-hmm. But then again, I mean, is a serial killer bound to operate within a particular area, or do they tend to move around in your reading and understanding, Willem?
0: Yeah, if you look at history once again, you know, it seems that most of them were confined to a specific area of precincts. And even overseas, if you look at the notorious Jack the Ripper that actually targeted London, it was always in a certain precinct, in an area where they can roam around, where they feel safe, they know the area, etc., etc. So it seems that they stick to a certain area of operations, and then they perpetrate their acts there where they feel safe.
1: A serial killer coming forward at a certain time and admitting to their crimes, how common is that? I mean, instead of the police looking for an individual, are there instances where a serial killer may say that, you know what, I've had enough, I've achieved whatever morbid feelings I wanted out of this entire escapade, and I now seek a different type of glory, and that is public or legal recognition? I mean, do you have these type of cases that they would come forward and acknowledge that I've done whatever I've done, admit it, and this is my identity?
0: Now, you know, in the past, with some of these incidents internationally now, it has happened because they would actually perpetrate these acts, they will still fear, they will communicate, and then for them to transmit or to convey their message that to the world, you know, they will try to actually bring out a manifest, etc., and then at the end of the day, them being arrested and will expose them and bring some more recognition for them when they are being arrested and they will put on trial.
1: Willem Els, thank you for your time this morning and highlighting, well, some of the aspects of the case and what we're likely to see in the days and months ahead. And thank you for your time, Willem.
0: You're welcome.
1: Well, that was Institute for Security Studies expert Willem Els talking to us about, the situation currently unfolding and active in the Kempton Park area, where it seems that all the signs are pointing to the point of a serial killer loose in that area. This is in that part of Ikurhuleni. May Allah subhanahu wa ta'ala keep us safe, keep our dear country safe. Yes, you know, he pointed to an earlier incident. Remember, I think we reported it, but this must have been about before COVID, definitely 10, 12 years ago, where of one of the highest body counts in South Africa, I think 42 or something of that of that sort, would still the identity of some victim still unknown, and some people still missing, very likely linked to that same individual, which was one of the longest lasting, in fact the longest lasting case of a serial killer in the country itself. And you know, whilst they bring media attention, even recreational attention as well, horror movies, if you know what I'm talking about, fictional as well as realistic reading for that matter. Oh, you know what, this serial killer who lived in the 1800s, and this was the thriller type of a story which gives you goosebumps and gives you all forms of scary feelings depending upon the skill of the writer. It does afford that level of rapture in the minds of an individual. From a realistic point of view, it is a serious issue in society, and granted, I mean, how much are people going to take precautions? The announcement was out there not to go jogging, not to go running in the hours of the night or be in company all the time. But in reality, how does a person go about living their life? Kempton Park is not a small area. It's an industrial area. It's a working area. It's a residential area as well. People have to move around, and may Allah subhanahu wa ta'ala bring this to a termination and a closure sooner rather than later. Ameen. Well, 2.5 minutes it is before 8 o'clock. You're listening to Sabah al-Muslim right here from our studios in Durban once again on this Wednesday. We'll be back inshallah after 8 o'clock to continue our conversation in the last hour left to us. Do stay tuned to Radio Islam International.
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8: Assalamu alaikum wa rahmatullahi wa barakatuh. The date today, the 4th of Rabiul Thani 1448, corresponding to the 16th of September 2026. In your local news, the Congress of South African Trade Unions has made a significant declaration reaffirming its non-partisan role within the tripartite alliance ahead of the elections, with the ANC and SACP contesting independently. ANC KwaZulu-Natal convener Michael Mabuyakaya urges that the federation must remain united with the ANC to protect workers' rights and the gains of the democratic era. KASATU is holding its Congress this week. Radio Islam interviewed Matthew Parks, who told us how significant the current political climate is ahead of the Congress.
9: It's critical. I mean, the Congress is a chance for KASATU, for unions to reflect on the many challenges facing workers across the economy, in society at large, to look at what areas KASATU has been successful at tackling, what are the key issues we need to look at going beyond the Congress, the issues of unemployment, of crime, of corruption, of poverty, of inequality, What needs to be done to fix the state, to grow the economy, to create jobs and so forth. And yes, also there is always the political aspects too, including our alliance with the ANC, with the SACP.
8: Matthew told us what COSATU's membership looks like today, given the rise of new unions over the past decade.
9: It is a challenge facing unions, not just in South Africa or in COSATU, but across the world. We've seen union membership in many countries facing severe pressure. South Africa has been fortunate to an extent that our union membership rate has remained largely stable, so to speak. But we can't be happy when about only a quarter of workers in South Africa belong to trade unions. The majority of them are within COSATU. And that means we have about three quarters of workers who are not organized. They often tend to be vulnerable workers, be it in restaurants, be it on farms, and so.
8: In other local news, police have offered a 400,000 rand reward for information that could lead to arrest in the Ekurhuleni murder cases. Eight women's bodies have been discovered in the area in less than 2 months, with only two victims identified so far. Police say they are investigating the cases separately until evidence established a link, and urging everyone with information to come forward.
10: Up to this point in time, as I indicated, on one case we do have an arrest. On one case, we are pursuing a person of interest. We have not established a link to any of these particular cases. The team is working around the clock. We have also beefed up the team this morning with other specialists. I have also instructed the head of crime intelligence to also come in and support and guide the team in this regard. At this point in time, there is no information that is leading us to interconnectivity of these particular cases.
8: On the African continent, more than a year after the Democratic Republic of Congo and Rwanda signed an agreement intended to end their confrontation, the two countries are back at the negotiating table in Geneva. In eastern Congo, however, the guns have not gone quiet. The dispute over the Democratic Forces for the Liberation of Rwanda, Rwanda's military presence in Congolese territory, and M23's control of larger parts of the east is now difficult to separate. While the DRC and Rwanda negotiate in Geneva, Kinshasa is pursuing a separate dialogue with the political alliance backing M23. The talks are separate, but the conflicts they are trying to contain are not. Ray J. Slams Mulana Muhammad Baum has the story.
11: In Goma, where M23 fighters captured the city in January 2025, the latest round of diplomacy is being judged against what has happened since. For Josu Akuzwe-Walayi, a pro-democracy activist speaking from Kinshasa, another round of talks will mean little unless people begin to see a change in their daily lives. At the heart of the dispute is the FDLR. The armed group emerged from the aftermath of the 1994 genocide against the Tutsi in Rwanda, when members of the former Rwandan army and fighter groups involved in the killings fled into what is now eastern DRC. Kigali has long regarded the group's presence near Rwanda's border as a security threat. Under the Washington framework, Kinshasa agreed to a process aimed at neutralizing the FDLR. The Congolese government says that process, including demobilization measures, is underway. Mohamed Baumridi, Star News.
8: In your news, the death toll from a collapsed building sheltering displaced Palestinians west of Gaza City has risen to 8, according to the Palestinian Civil Defense. Dozens of people remain missing as rescue teams continue searching the rubble. The building had been sheltering displaced families, with rescue efforts ongoing to locate those still trapped. And this morning on the Media Lens with Ibrahim Dean, he spoke to us about what is the evidence behind the recent allegations that the Sudanese army has used chemical weapons.
12: It seems to be linked to the earlier U.S. decision. So, you know, over the past two weeks, the Washington Post, the New York Times, and, you know, many European news outlets have published, or said that they've had access to a dossier alleging, the stockpiling of chemicals or chlorine weapons by the Sudanese government and the use of these chlorine weapons in 2024.
8: Ibrahim explained to us why there has been so little public attention and diplomatic pressure to end Sudan's conflict.
12: Yes, I mean, it's called the forgotten war, you know, even though, as you said, from a numbers perspective, it's the most devastating conflict in recent decades. Comparable in a sense to, Syria a few 10 years ago. Actually, even worse with the displacements. I mean, 19 million, at risk of starvation. That's half the population, 60% of the population. So, when we talk, though, about finding solutions, I think the African countries...

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0: Well, as the country, and KwaZulu-Natal in particular, head towards the 4th November 2026 local government elections, well, voters face an increasingly competitive political landscape, with questions around candidate lists, ward contests, voter turnout, and the possibility of hung councils, which very likely will be a reality in many, major metropolitan areas across the country. Joining us is Michael Atkins, an independent elections analyst and specialist in South Africa's electoral systems and election data. Now, Michael Atkins has closely analyzed South Africa's electoral processes and has been particularly vocal about the importance of electoral integrity and understanding how the voting system works. Michael, good morning. Thank you for joining us.
1: Good morning. Yes, certainly we're in for a very interesting election, and particularly here in KZN, there's a lot for us to be watching for.
0: Indeed, Michael. Michael, looking at KZN in particular, I mean, what makes the 2026 local government elections different from the previous local elections? What should we be watching out for this time?
1: Yes, you know, obviously, I'm speaking not favoring any one party or another. I look at the data and we just see what is happening, so we understand. But the big difference is obviously the rise of MK, who have taken the vast chunk of ANC support in KZN. And we simply do not know, from the highs of the MK's results in 2024, how their results in this election are going to go. But it's fairly clear they will control a large number of councils in KwaZulu-Natal. And the thing to watch there is Etukwini. Nobody knows how the results in Etukwini will go.
0: Look, there's been a lot of talk about hung councils, and South Africa, no doubt, we've seen hung councils before. But from an electoral point of view, how does a municipality actually end up with no outright majority? One would assume that, you know what, people are voting. If 40% went to one party and 39% to another party, then by default, you would have a majority here. But it's not so simple, and that's the reason why you end up with hung councils. How do these seat allocations actually work once votes are counted?
1: We have a proportional system in South Africa. Obviously, at local government, we have wards as well. But the point is that in a diverse country, no community or group or interest group is excluded from the electoral process simply because they don't have enough votes in one place to get a seat. So the proportional system was a critical change in 1994 so that we don't have, in a way, the exclusion that we had before. Now, what that means is exactly as you say, although the 40-39 scenario might happen, the majority is the majority out of the total. And it's very simple. You need enough votes to elect a mayor and a speaker. And then in most cases, the mayor will select their MMCs. So the hung councils are literally no single outright winner, and it forces cooperation between parties. Sometimes it's antagonistic, sometimes it's constructive. And people don't realize KwaZulu-Natal has had hung councils for quite a long time. In 2021, there were 21 out of 44 councils did not have a single outright majority.
0: You know, Michael, another thing that I'm sure many would appreciate if you could open up the discussion for us and help us understand is that it seems that this year, candidate lists have become an issue in this election. Likely it was an issue previously, but this time, you know, much of it centered around the ANC. And when it centers around the ANC, you're going to expect some media attention on it. I mean, why are these lists so important? And what happens when a party has problems with its candidate submissions or fails to submit on time?
1: You know, you have sympathy for people who struggle, and I don't write off the people who say that there were technical glitches at the end. It is possible. But Deadlines are critically important in an election process. You can't have a disrupted election timetable and last minute changes. The deadlines must be absolute, that just for stability and predictability. Now, the IEC opened their online systems well before even the election date was proclaimed. So late in June, those systems were live and running. Parties have had the opportunities to get all the basic names, lists, supporting documents online. And we know when there were glitches in 2024 that a number of the smaller parties had problems but then weren't successful in court. So we've had ample warning, and there is, on a practical level, no real excuse for parties who leave it to the last day. And I'm not criticizing it. It's just a practical reality. So for stability and predictability, and we can't change it after the fact, because then everybody will be wanting us to change it after the fact. So it is an issue. Yes, the ANC matter has had a lot of attention. I don't see that as sinister. They saw what looked like a loophole in the law, and we will hear this morning what the Electoral Court has to say about that. They made their case. There's nothing wrong with that. So the ANC taking it to court, ventilating it, asking for an interpretation of the law, there's actually nothing unusual. We have a good system in that regard. So, yes, there's attention to it and a lot of political fuss, but from an elections point of view, I don't see a major crisis.
0: Michael, if we could indulge you in some of the processes itself. So for those who may be unclear about the process itself, what are they actually voting for in a local government election? You show up at your designated polling station, you are there ready to vote, you see different ballots, and what do these different ballots translate into by way of representation on a municipal council?
1: Yes, thank you. So every local municipality, metros and non-metros, gets two ballots, being the ward ballot and the PR or proportional ballot. The ward ballot elects a councillor from your designated ward. You might have 3,000 voters in the ward. You might have 15,000 in a metro. And there, the single candidate, it could be from a party or an independent, with the most votes in that ward wins the election. Now, some wards are close. Out of 4,400 nationally, if you were to take those decided on fewer than 50 votes, there's probably a couple of hundred wards around the country. In eThekwini, there was a prominent ward that was won by 16 votes in 2021. Some wards are won by one vote. So that elects that. Then you have to get a fair balance of seats per council on a proportional basis. I don't agree with the system, but the ward ballots are then added to those proportional ballots. They work out the total balance for a whole municipality, and then they allocate seats to parties across the board. So however many seats a party deserves across the municipality, they then get that number of seats. Now, outside of the metros, everyone knows, the local municipalities are grouped into districts. Now, here it's a funny system. There is a district council ballot. Now, that ballot elects 40% of those district councils. So the rest come from the individual municipality, the individual councils directly. So that third ballot then, and as you know, the district is responsible for some of the bulk services and overall management that's often too big for the small municipalities to handle. So, that's basically it. Obviously, we expect ward councillors to chase up our local issues for us, and the streetlight's not working, there's a sewage spill here and there. But councillors must do a lot of work in the committees, approving budgets, checking the performance of the municipal employees, making sure that the services are working properly. So in essence, voters must choose both the ward candidate and even the party that they feel will best represent their wishes, but also do the best job at those everyday jobs, the committee work, reading the papers, making sure the budget works. You know, in the politics, we often ignore some of those practical day-to-day tasks which are essential to running a municipality.
0: Michael, finally, in a run-up to any election, we see the enthusiasm sometimes to register, and that's generated either by political parties themselves, who encourage the general public, not only their own supporters, to actually register to vote in an upcoming election. The IEC does its part, and various other NGOs, NPOs and civic organizations do their part to put the word out. But the reality is voter turnout on the day itself, and very often there's a discrepancy that a lot of enthusiasm seemed to have been generated before, and then less people than expected show up on the day itself. In the case of KZN, I mean, how much could voter turnout really affect the outcome in some of KZN's most deeply contested wards and municipalities? And I'm sure I'm referring to Ite Gwini in that discussion as well.
1: Look, voter turnout is going to be absolutely critical. Certain political parties have had internal upheavals and instability. And again, without choosing sides, the ANC historically and now MK have relied very heavily on their strong on-the-ground campaigning ability. And I'm not saying that other parties like the IFP don't have that. But, you know, when you look at social media and TV, you see one picture, but it's what happens on the ground. So often the mobilization of parties and voter turnout will make a huge difference in terms of results in particular places. And I have to say, Ite Gwini, we simply do not know the outcome. There have been two major opinion polls in recent times. In 2024, MK got sort of 47% of the votes in Ite Gwini, but a national election is a very different animal from a local election. The two opinion polls have had widely different results. One of them had MK in the late 30%, the other had MK in the 50% range for Ite Gwini. So the reality is, we don't know. Don't let anybody tell you that it doesn't matter, so-and-so is going to win or so-and-so is going to lose. Every vote will make a difference. And like I say, it was Ward 26, the beachfront in Ite Gwini, which is a very diverse ward, had a majority of 16 votes in 2021. You know, so it's a question of responsibility. Each citizen saying, I'm not going to be the guy who just doesn't bother to show up or express my preferences in this election.
0: Michael Atkins, thank you for your time. And indeed, as the day closes in, the 4th of November, hoping to engage some of your analyses and your expertise. But have a good day ahead of you, Michael. And thank you once again for your updates.
1: Thank you.
0: Michael Atkins, a longtime political analyst and you could say a student and a teacher of the electoral system out here in South Africa, as well as dealing with election data. Now, this is as KZN in particular heads towards the 4th of November 2026 local government elections, where voters face an increasingly competitive political landscape with more and more players, and not only small time players, but big time players as well. Let's see where that heads out. May Allah subhanahu wa ta'ala grant khair, barakah, and afiyah, and may Allah subhanahu wa ta'ala grant the best of outcomes, not only for the community of Muslimin, but for the entire city and the country for that matter, as we approach the date itself. 8:31 a.m. You're listening to Sabah al Muslim right here on Radio Islam International, starting off, of course, from 6 o'clock, around about 10 past, quarter past 6, depending upon the season itself. myself, and heading into our last half an hour. Do stay tuned. Half hour news up next. I'll be back with the rest of the conversation in a while.
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3: Assalamu alaikum wa rahmatullahi wa barakatuh. Making headlines. An amount of 400,000 rand has been put on the table for anyone with information that could assist in the investigation into the deaths of eight women whose bodies were discovered in Ekurhuleni. This is one of several measures being implemented as investigations into the matter continue. Other measures include the establishment of a high-level multidisciplinary team to lead the investigation. There will also be an increased police presence through Operation Chanela in Kempton Park and surrounding areas.
4: Offering a reward, any information that we can get. The minister spoke about the unknown victims. There are unknown victims, and we are calling upon families, in particular around this area, to come forward if they know of any family member who cannot account for their whereabouts. The sooner we identify these victims, the quicker it will assist us to follow specific leads as well as to crack particular cases. So we are calling upon anyone who is aware of any family member who is missing.
3: Now, police fired tear gas as clashes erupted in Kinshasa yesterday between opposition supporters and pro-government activists during a rally against a proposed constitutional change. Tensions were running high in several other major cities around the Democratic Republic of Congo, with police firing warning shots and making arrests in some areas to disperse protesters called by the opposition. Opposition parties have joined forces in recent months to stand against President Felix Tshisekedi's attempt to change the constitution so he can run for a third term. And Alex Saab, a Colombian-Venezuelan businessman and close ally of former Venezuelan President Nicolas Maduro, pleaded guilty in a U.S. federal court to laundering proceeds from a bribery and fraud scheme. Saab, a former Venezuelan Minister of Industry, admitted yesterday before U.S. District Judge Kathleen Williams in Miami to organizing a system of bribes to Venezuelan officials, enabling companies he secretly controlled to win government contracts to import food and medicine. According to the U.S. Justice Department, the fraudulent contracts fell under CLAP, a Venezuelan welfare program meant to distribute subsidized food to the public during the country's economic collapse. The U.S. Attorney's Office for the Southern District of Florida says Saab and his associates used fake companies, false invoices, and fraudulent shipping records to skim hundreds of millions of dollars meant for public benefit, later laundering the proceeds through shell companies abroad, including in the United States. From the news desk of Radio Islam, assalamu alaikum wa rahmatullahi wa barakatuh.
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0: Well, alhamdulillah, just around about 9 o'clock it is. Praise be to Allah subhanahu wa ta'ala. Alhamdulillah ala kulli hal. Praise be to Allah subhanahu wa ta'ala upon every condition. And praise be to Allah subhanahu wa ta'ala upon the everlasting ni'mah and bounty that He has granted by way of iman. You know, when a person asks you, are you a Muslim? The correct response, alhamdulillah ala ni'matil Islam, that all praise is due to Allah subhanahu wa ta'ala upon the ni'mah, upon the bounty of Islam and tawheed, and the oneness of Allah azza wa jal. This indeed is the greatest of benefits that Allah subhanahu wa ta'ala could bestow upon a person. Because the reality is that in the absence thereof, even though a person may go via the fire of Jahannam, and we ask Allah subhanahu wa ta'ala to grant us protection even from that. But even if that be a reality for a person, al-ayyadhu billah, may Allah subhanahu wa ta'ala protect us. It is through the barakah and the blessings of that iman and that tawheed that one day eventually there will be that extraction from the fire of Jahannam, and a person will come and receive their reward from Allah by virtue of that kalima. And how often we narrate that prophetic incident and example that Rasulullah sallallahu alaihi wasallam has mentioned about the person who exits Jahannam the last. But through the will and the decree of Allah, the exit will take place because of the barakah of that kalima. And when he is asked to go and secure for himself a portion of paradise, he will find it completely mal'an. He will find it completely full. That he will not be able to find any property, because the dwellers of paradise, the dwellers of Jannah, have now occupied every single corner of that plot of land of paradise of Jannah. And he will come back to Allah subhanahu wa ta'ala, and Allah subhanahu wa ta'ala will tell that former inmate of Jahannam, who is now ready to enter into paradise, into Jannah, that will it not please you that I grant you a paradise the size of this world? And this person is shocked. A size of this world. He may have been living in an average size house, even a palace for that matter, in his worldly life. Even that too is something which is expensive. Person living in a palace, a person living maybe in a 60 hectare farm, 100 acre farm, well, massive plot of land. Very likely the envy of many people who don't have it. But the entire world, how is that even possible? And Allah subhanahu wa ta'ala will end up giving this individual, this person, 10 times more than that. In other words, what was the territorial occupation and map of the world? 10 times more than that to a person who represents the last exit from the fire of Jahannam. What about that person who will enter into Jannah without any hisab and kitab, without any reckoning? What about that person who will receive the book of deeds in their right hand and will be able to cross the bridge of Sirat with the speed of lightning, kalbarq, as Rasulullah says, that the first groups, kalbarq, like lightning, and then the second groups, like ashaddir rijal, like those who traverse on the land. What about them? Something for us to contemplate about throughout the rest of the day by way of that great virtue. Well, let's get into another important discussion before we terminate our time right here on our early morning program, Sabah al-Muslim. And that is regarding the healthcare sector in South Africa. Now, South Africa is facing a severe crisis within the public healthcare sector. This is after it has emerged that Gauteng alone, this is not the entire country, right? Gauteng alone is bleeding 100 nurses a month. And the provincial health department revealed that it needs at least, 5.7 billion rand to fill thousands of vacant funded posts, compounded by issues surrounding, outdated occupation-specific dispensation salary framework. In other words, they're not paying the right salary for the work that is being rendered by many of the nurses out there. You've got international recruitment also there on urging South African nurses, especially those with a few years of experience, to move over to the Gulf states, to developing countries, etc., and to work in that environment. We speak with Denosa's Bongani Mazibuku this morning. Bongani, good morning. Thank you for joining us.
1: Good morning, and thanks for the opportunity.
0: Bongani, talk to us. I mean, what is the broader cumulative shortage of nurses in Gauteng's public health system? We spoke about losing 100 a month, but in reality, if you have to say, how short is Gauteng in fulfilling that necessary nurse quota?
1: Yeah, Gauteng is very far from being able to fulfill their current nurse quota, because the estimated 2,700 vacant funded posts, they are based on the outdated organizational structure that was last reviewed in 2006. So, and since then, the department has introduced new services, new programs. So, according to our estimate, it would be close to double that number of nurses that they're estimating to be short.
0: You know, Bongani, not to say that nurses are not being trained. I mean, there are various training institutes across the country itself that produce nurses. But why is Gauteng losing more than the intake? I mean, is it only about the conditions, the pay? What are those reasons, Bongani?
1: Well, one of the biggest reasons that we

0: is a background behind that. Because you see so many people and then you don't even get time to take tea. When you try to go on tea, patients are frustrated and they say, how can you leave us here? We've been waiting since 2 o'clock or 4 o'clock in the morning. So those are just some, but a cheap of the aspect. And then to compound the problem even further, we train nurses, almost 200 nurses a year since around 2022, 2024. The numbers have been reduced. In 2010, we had four campuses, each of those campuses producing about 450. So it was about 2,000 nurses that were being produced annually. But we've since dropped the numbers according because of the nursing council and the new curriculum, and we're only producing about 800 or so nurses per year. So those are some of the problems that we've got. And we've got an aging nursing population. Most of our nurses are between the ages of 49 to 50. And in the next 10 years, we are going to have more, almost 50% of our nurses having retired. The alarming part, if I can say, is that from the age of 30 years and younger, we only have about 5% of the nursing population. Mm. So now that is scary for me.
1: Mm. You know, Bongani, another thing is that you have international recruitment agencies. Now, at the end of the day, I mean, wherever a nurse or anybody for that matter, not only a nurse, whether it's an accountant or anybody who's got a skill that is wanted abroad and they feel that it can be better compensated, you can't stop that person from going. It's their right at the end of the day. But, you know, mm-hmm. the assumption is that many are being lost to these international recruitments. Is that a reality? Are the best nurses being taken away from South Africa to work abroad?
0: No, definitely. We have seen it. In 2024, I remember I was speaking back then to the acting chief director of Eguruleni. In a space of 6 months, they had lost 450 nurses going to the Gulf area, you know, in a space of 6 months. And now we've got 100 nurses that we are losing almost every month. Excuse me. So that tells you that we have not stopped. We are producing quality nurses. I've just said now in another interview that somebody was talking to was saying that they went to Saudi or UAE not so long ago, and the authorities, they are saying to him, these are the best nurses in the world that we are recruiting, and they're talking about South African nurses. These are the people that are leaving. They are specialists in ICU, maternity, and theater. So we are that is the core of what we need currently, and we're not able to maintain them to keep them in the country.
1: What needs to be done, Bongani? I mean, of course, everybody's in everybody's interest here in South Africa to see a reversal of the trend and to see quality nurses stay and grow in their profession. What needs to be done?
0: There are two aspects to it. At a national level, we need the DPSA and the Department of Health coming together to ensure that there is a review of OSD, the occupation-specific dispensation, because the current model is not working for nurses, and the compensation nurses are underpaid tremendously. So we need to do that. And the second one would be to look at our working conditions. We have launched what we call as DINOSA PPE, Positive Practice Environment. We make sure that we hire nurses. There are posts which are vacant and funded. So the department or treasury needs to release money, give the department at least that 500 million that will make sure that we hire, we bridge the gap a little bit. We get those 2,000 and odd nurses into the system to make sure that at least the patient waiting times are reduced and so forth. That will assist with the ones who are now frustrated in the system to prevent burnout. And then we can start looking at other issues of auditing and making sure how many nurses do we need essentially in Gauteng for the number of services that we've got, and then we're able to say we need X number of nurses, then what do we have, and then let's start augmenting from there. And then the nursing council needs to come on board as well. Instead of restricting so much that the public colleges used to produce 2,000 nurses in a year, now because of the restrictions that have been placed by the nursing council, we are only producing 800. We need to get to be producing more if we're going to be able to close this gap and be able to sustain the public health care that we've got.
1: Mm. Bongani Mazimuko, thank you for joining us on behalf of DINOSA and, of course, unfolding and opening for us the plight of nursing in Gauteng and, by extension, the country as well.

0: Well, thank you for your time, Bogadi.
1: Thank you very much.
0: Well, approaching the end of our time together, not before we leave you, just a quick voice note and a footnote out there for our file report. Important discussion regarding climate change in South Africa. Which areas getting more rain? Which areas getting less rain? Likely all in the hands of Allah subhanahu wa ta'ala. Remember, the weather report or any climatology report for that matter is simply as a guidance, but the results with the permission of Allah subhanahu wa ta'ala, may those results be favorable for the ummah and for the world at large. Till we meet again, assalamu alaikum wa rahmatullahi wa barakatuh.
2: A powerful El Nino is taking shape in the Pacific, and it is reshaping weather across the globe. El Nino is a natural climate pattern caused by warmer than usual water in the central and eastern Pacific. Data from the United States National Oceanic and Atmospheric Administration, the NOAA, released on the 14th of September 2026, shows El Nino has breached the temperature rise threshold of 2 degrees Celsius, thus becoming very strong, informally known as a super El Nino. This year's El Nino began developing in June 2026 and is expected to peak by early 2027, with forecasters warning it could be one of the strongest ever recorded. The NOAA's Climate Prediction Center expects it to persist through March to May 2027. According to the World Meteorological Organization, the WMO, El Nino happens every 2 to 7 years. It usually starts between March and June, peaks between November and February, and can last up to 18 months. Now, a very strong El Nino tends to bring heavier rain to East Africa, South America, and the Southern US, drought to South Asia, Southeast Asia, Australia, and Southern Africa, as well as warmer temperatures almost everywhere. El Nino typically brings heavier rain to East Africa, South America, and the Southern US. East Africa is expecting heavier rain than usual between October and December. The IGAD Climate Prediction and Application Center, based in Ngong in Kenya, puts the chance of wetter conditions in southern Ethiopia, central and southern Somalia, and northeastern Kenya at 90%. These rains can supply up to 70% of the region's annual rainfall, so heavier rain also means a higher risk of flooding. El Nino typically brings more rain to parts of South America and the southern US too, with wetter conditions expected along the coast of Ecuador and northern Peru in early 2027, then spreading to southern Brazil, Uruguay, and northeastern Argentina between September 2026 and January 2027. El Nino also typically brings drier conditions to South Asia, Southeast Asia, Australia, and Southern Africa. India and Pakistan's summer monsoon has fallen short. Rainfall across India was 15% below average between the 1st of June and the 9th of September, according to the India Meteorological Department. Indonesia faces a drier season and higher wildfire risk. Its meteorological agency, the BMKG, recorded 5,019 hotspots by late July, with Sumatra and Kalimantan at the highest risk. Australia's Bureau of Meteorology expects below average rainfall across southern and eastern parts with warmer temperatures, raising the risk of wildfires. The South African Weather Service expects below normal rainfall and above normal temperatures across most of the country through spring and summer. The World Food Programme, the WFP, warns that El Nino could push at least 49 million more people into acute hunger by the end of 2027. That would raise the total across the 45 countries it analyzed from 225 million to 274 million. Eastern and Southern Africa and Latin America face the largest increases. The United Nations Food and Agriculture Organization says maize, rice, and other rain-fed crops are most at risk. Dry conditions threaten harvest from Southern Africa and the Sahel to South and Southeast Asia. Carl Skau, WFP's acting executive director, says El Nino is a massive threat to the food security of millions who are already vulnerable. Now, El Nino will make things hotter. The phenomenon usually warms the planet when the biggest effect felt the year after it develops. The WMO expects warmer than normal temperatures almost everywhere from September to November. It also sees an 86% chance that at least 1 year between now and 2030 beats 2024 is the hottest on record. Leon Hermanson, who led the forecast, says there is an El Nino predicted for the end of 2026, which increases the chances of the following year, that is 2027, being the next record-breaking year. El Nino's biggest effect on North American winters comes through the jet stream, the fast high-altitude winds that steer storms. During El Nino, the strongest part of this jet shifts south and stretches far east, pushing storms across the southern third of the continent. The NOAA scientists call El Nino the great snowfall suppressor for most of the continent. Now, in past El Nino winters, snowfall dropped below average around the Great Lakes, interior, New England, the Northern Rockies, the Pacific Northwest, Western Canada, and Alaska. The southern US, especially at higher elevations, tended to get more. NOAA notes these are past patterns, not a forecast, and can vary widely year to year. The link is weaker in Europe. The United Kingdom's Met Office expects a higher chance of wetter, stormier conditions conditions in northwest Europe with autumn in early winter, while the European Centre for Medium Range Weather Forecasts has linked El Nino to colder late winters in northern Europe. A strong El Nino usually calms the Atlantic hurricane season, and OAA's August outlook gave a 75% chance of a below normal season, noting that very strong event in recent history has been linked to below average activity. Our forecasters stress that no two El Nino events are alike. The WMO warns that the strength of an event does not translate directly into the scale of its impacts in any single region, since conditions in the Indian and Atlantic Oceans also play a role. UN Secretary General Antonio Guterres, in a WMO statement, says El Nino is being supersized before our eyes. The science leaves no room for doubt. The planet is in uncharted waters, and those waters are heating up. Mohammed Bam, Radio Islam News.
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7: Assalamu alaikum wa rahmatullahi wa barakatuh. The date today, the 4th of Rabiul Thani 1448, corresponding to the 16th of September 2026. In your local news, women in Kempton Park are living in fear as a serial killer seems to be on the prowl in the Ekurhuleni suburb. The bodies of seven women have now been found in the seventh body discovered floating in a stream in Clayville. Near Tembisa Mall, the women were discovered with their bodies partially or completely naked. Police have already warned women staying in the area not to go running in the early mornings or late nights and to be vigilant at all times. Radio Islam interviewed the Institute for Security Studies expert Willem Els, who explained to us that given the number of similarities between these cases, we are potentially dealing with a serial killer in the Tembisa area.
8: Yeah, well, as you mentioned, it's early days, and we know that the minister has compiled a task team to investigate this. They are throwing a lot of manpower, skills and resources towards it. But if we look at South Africa, you know, you have to look at the history. And then you will see that, you know, especially in the 90s and the early 2000s, there were quite a few serial killers that were roaming and that were actually arrested. And I think the most notorious one of them all, you know, was a guy named Moses Itole. He was convicted of 38 murders and 40 rapes in the early 90s, and it was mainly here in Gauteng. So yes, you know, we are prone to that. It's happened in the past, and the challenge with that is it instills a lot of fear in the community.
7: From a criminology perspective, Willem told us what the key differences are between a serial killer, spree killer, and mass murderer.
8: Yeah, I think there are differences between them. If you look at a serial killer, if we can focus on that, you know, what makes it so difficult in order to identify and to investigate a serial killer is, in most cases, this serial killer would go out, he will use a certain modus operandi, or she, a certain modus operandi, and how they perpetrate their murder. They will start to play cat and mouse games with the investigators, and then they can blend into the community. Many of them got a regular job, they've got families, etc. But then they go on the prowl, and they satisfy their urge for killing, and then they move back into that society again. That makes it very difficult to actually investigate and also to arrest these people.
7: In other local news, the Congress of South African Trade Unions has made a significant declaration reaffirming its non-partisan role within the tripartite alliance ahead of the election, with the ANC and SACP contesting independently. ANC KwaZulu-Natal convener Michael Mabuyakaya argues that the federation must remain united with the ANC to protect workers' rights and the gains of the democratic era. COSATU is holding its Congress this week, and Radio Islam interviewed Matthew Parks to explain to us that ahead of the local government elections, COSATU stands between the ANC and the SACP.
9: But the mandate from our central committee from unions has been to see how to unite the alliance. I suspect we want to find ways to recognize different unions, different views. So some unions have said to support the ANC. Some have said they support the SACP. Some indicated that we need to just provide space for workers to between the ANC and the SACP. It's important when we have these discussions that we do so in a way which unites COSATU, does not divide COSATU or workers. And also appreciating that the ANC and the SACP have also been facing their own extreme challenges too. We need to assist them in addressing that. So I don't see us wanting to choose one side or the other.
7: Matthew told us who is driving efforts to roll back workers' legislative gains since 1994.
9: Well, it's always been called by some political parties, for example, to scrap labor laws, to remove the protections that workers fought for and you know, enjoy and want to continue to cause by parties in parliament, for example, from the DA to others, to simply just scrap all those labor laws. And that for us would be extremely worrying, because it would leave workers vulnerable to really horrific abuse and exploitation. But also, we don't think those labor laws are what cause the economic challenges.
7: On the African continent, the debate over the artificial intelligence has increasingly divided opinion, with some warning of serious risks while others highlight its potential benefits. Concerns about technology threatening society are not new, but the rapid development of AI has intensified those fears. The discussion now centers on how AI could reshape economies, societies, and the future of humanity.
10: As by the nature of large language models, they learn from themselves. So while we can't control it completely, it has to be governed in a certain way by humanity. Who should do that? That's not a single question, because for each country, for each area, for each discipline, it has to have its own set of rules. It can't be one generic rule for all humanity.
7: And in your UMI news, the death toll from the collapse of a building sheltering displaced Palestinians west of Gaza City has risen to 11, including 5 children, according to the Palestinian Civil Defense. The building was home to around 70 displaced Palestinians and had previously been damaged by Israeli shelling. Dozens of people remain missing as rescue teams continue searching the rubble. And lastly, a black smoke billowed over Saudi Arabia's east-west oil pipeline. The repercussions of the drone attack were already reaching across the border into Iraq. The strikes launched from Iraqi territory threatened about 4% of global oil supplies and helped push Brent crude over $108 a barrel. But they also presented Iraqi Prime Minister Ali al-Zaidi with perhaps the clearest test yet of his pledge to bring armed groups under the state control, as the US-led coalition is due to make its final withdrawal by September 30th. Radio Islam's Mulana Muhammad Bam has the details.
2: No group has claimed responsibility for the attacks launched last Thursday. The IR in Iraq, an umbrella of pro-Iranian factions including Kataib Hezbollah, has denied involvement, calling the strike an honor that they do not claim. Baghdad has confirmed that drones came from Iraqi soil. Security forces identified launch traces near the Tuwayrij River in Mason Province's Altaya border area on Saturday. Lieutenant General Sadman, head of Iraq's security media cell, says an intelligence task force has seized a launch platform. A senior source at the Ministry of Interior says he believed a resistance splinter group was responsible, though this has not been confirmed. If true, it points to a deeper problem. Factions operating outside the state's chain of command and subgroups that operate outside the faction's control. Michael Knights, a research lead at Washington-based consultancy Horizon Engage, was skeptical, noting that front groups are an old ploy to make reluctant governments think twice before retaliating. Muhammad Bam, Radio Islam News.
7: Finances now. The rand is trading at 16.23 to the dollar, 21.88 to the pound, and 18.75 to the euro. Gold is trading at 4,326.03 per fine ounce, and Brent crude oil is at 108.75 a barrel. In your Salah times in Johannesburg, Zohar sets in at 12.08. And in Durban at 11:56 a.m. I'm Nina Bambeni with your Radio Islam News at this hour.
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17: Genocide is not a legal abstraction. 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Now, we are asked to respond. South Africa. That response begins with our feet. 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Sunday, 4th of October 2026. Rose Park, Lanasia, 8 a.m. Bring your family. 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Rose Park, Lanasia. Be there.

0: And those who believed and whose descendants followed them in faith, we will join with them, their descendants, and we will not deprive them of anything of their deeds. Every person, for what he earned, is retained.
1: Parenting is not just about telling your children what's right, it's about showing them. 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We'll explore how to raise children in line with Islamic values, what it means to lead by example, how to open communication between parents and kids, tackling hard topics with compassion and honesty. 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
2: Assalamu alaikum wa rahmatullahi wa barakatuh. This is the Wednesday program titled Love Your Kids with Mawlana Zahir Aragi. Mawlana, assalamu alaikum wa rahmatullahi wa barakatuh.
3: Wa alaikum assalam wa rahmatullahi wa barakatuh. Mawlana, hope you're doing well this morning. We are in the month of spring right now, so I hope you are springing.
2: Alhamdulillah.
3: Doing lots of landscaping at home, inshallah.
2: Alhamdulillah, Mawlana. It's beautiful, the weather, beautiful spring weather. And it was not a very cold winter, but a long winter, and we're enjoying the warmer weather. Alhamdulillah. I hope you're doing well, Mawlana. Mawlana, today we continue our discussion on young people, relationships, and the challenges families may face when things don't go as planned. Today we look at how parents can guide their children with Islamic values while also approaching difficult situations with wisdom, compassion, and responsibility. Now, Mawlana, continuing from last week's discussion, in an age where young people are increasingly exposed to relationships through social media, how should Muslim parents teach their sons and daughters about attraction, boundaries, modesty, and relationships in a way that upholds Islamic values without creating fear, secrecy, or double standard between boys and girls?
3: Jazakumullah for that. Bismillahir Rahmanir Rahim. Yes. So basically, we continue from where we had left off last week. And our focus today, or in the latter part of our, or rather, the discussion that I wish to have today, the continuation of where we had left, is what I would call rejecting double standards and Islamic values without creating fear, as you've said, secrecy, or a double standard that we sometimes approach when addressing these issues between boys and girls. So it is particularly important that boys and girls are both educated equally. A common double standard that we observe is that tells boys that sexual experimentation is a normal part of growing up. And this is the culture in the Western world and the modern world wherein we live in. And expecting girls to remain chaste. Firstly, let us understand that Islam rejects this approach. A boy is equally responsible for controlling his desires. A girl is also responsible for controlling hers, and they are both equally responsible. A boy must respect a girl's boundaries. And similarly, girls must respect boys' boundaries. Neither has a right to manipulate or exploit or objectify the other. And alhamdulillah, we find that the Quranic emphasis on modesty, the Quranic emphasis on chastity, is addressed to both genders. And both boys and girls, both genders, will ultimately stand before Allah as individuals responsible for their own actions. So this is something that we need to always keep in mind. And as parents, when we address these issues with our sons and daughters, the challenge today is even greater because relationships no longer require physical proximity. And this is scary. The physical proximity that was required in the past in relationships don't or do not any longer require physical proximity. And it is so scary, especially with AI and all of the other inventions, which I would call the nawazils of today. A young man, a young person can communicate privately with someone at any hour through messaging applications, social media, and every other digital platform. And although I am saying can communicate privately with someone, there is also the fear that you may be communicating with not someone, but something. And that's what's happening today with the AI. And people are building relationships with not real human beings. Emotional attachment can develop rapidly through constant messaging, photographs, voice notes, video calls. And it is scary in the way that social media, or rather artificial intelligence, AI, actually communicates with you in a similar fashion as a real person communicating on the other side. And parents, therefore, we as parents, we need to educate our children not only about physical boundaries, but also about digital boundaries. A private conversation can become emotionally intimate and not necessarily always with a human being on the other side. A photograph can be shared beyond its intended recipient. A relationship that begins online can quickly move into the physical world as well. Inshallah, through our discussions, we will one day discuss the issue about AI, inshallah, as well. As children, they should understand, and as parents, we should make them understand that the Islamic principles of modesty, Islamic principles of privacy, Islamic principles of responsibility apply online as well as offline. Now, having said what we have said, continuing from last week, the question is, when there are these desires, when there are these relationships that are being built, what is the Islamic alternative? We need to keep in mind that Islam does not deny that young people experience attraction. Islam does not deny the fact that young people, or not necessarily young people, that generally human beings experience attraction. Humans experience affection. We desire companionship. And Islam requires us to suppress that humanity. No, Islam does not require us to suppress that human chemistry that Allah Ta'ala has built within us, the chemistry of experiencing attraction, affection, desire for companionship. Instead, what Islam does, it provides a framework. It provides a framework with romantic and sexual feelings can ultimately be expressed through marriage, with commitment, with responsibility and mutual rights. One of the foundations of marriage is commitment, its responsibility, fulfilling mutual rights. Now, this does not mean that every young person should be pressured into marriage, and we've discussed this previously, simply because they develop an attraction. Rather, young people should be educated about the difference between attraction, infatuation, emotional dependence, and genuine commitment. As parents, we ought to be teaching and discussing and having these frank discussions with our kids that we should be able to understand, comprehend the difference between attraction, infatuation, emotional dependence, genuine commitment. So when a person eventually becomes mature, and I use the word eventually intentionally, when a person eventually becomes mature, so when we spoke about the question about a 13-year-old wanting to marry and spoke about the aspect of ba'ah, the capacity that Rasulullah sallallahu alayhi wa sallam spoke of, and we spoke about the emotional capacity, maturity. It's not only physical maturity, it also includes emotional, psychological responsibilities. So when a person eventually becomes mature and is ready for marriage, Islam, subhanallah, provides a dignified path for getting to know potential spouses whilst maintaining appropriate boundaries involving families where appropriate. Now, the central message of Islam is that the Islamic message should therefore be, and therefore not be reduced to simply saying boyfriend-girlfriend relationships are haram. We are discussing in our discussion the broad concept of boyfriends, girlfriends, going out, dating. So when we speak to our young boys and girls, it's not that we must just say boyfriend-girlfriend relationships are haram. That's not the right approach of addressing the issue. Young people deserve deeper explanations. So Islam does not deny their feelings. It teaches them how to manage those feelings. And in fact, in today's time, it's not only young people, but even elderly people, married people, need to know how to manage those feelings. Islam does not condemn attraction. Yes, it provides boundaries around how attractions are to be acted upon. Islam does not place responsibility only upon girls. It holds boys and girls both equally accountable. Islam does not tell parents merely to control their children. In fact, it calls upon parents to educate, to love, to guide, and communicate with your children about these issues. And important, beloved parents, teachers, guardians, when someone makes a mistake, Islam does not tell us that their life and dignity are permanently destroyed. There is always the door of sincere tawbah, istighfar, repentance that always remains open. So the objective is to protect, the objective of Islam, the objective of the boundaries, the objectives of how to control those attractions and desires is to protect our iman, our faith, to protect the dignity of community, to protect the emotional well-being of people, to preserve the chastity and family life and the rights of future spouses and children. And we need to understand this in this context. Ultimately, the Islamic approach is neither unrestricted dating nor an atmosphere of fear and secrecy. It is an approach based on haya. The Islamic approach is based on haya, on modesty. The Islamic approach is based on self-control. It's based on responsibility. Yes, and also based on mutual respect, open communication, and dignified path towards marriage. So this brings us to the end of our discussion that we had commenced last week, Maulana, relating to the boyfriend-girlfriend relationships.
2: Now, Maulana, another issue that perhaps sometimes people find difficult to discuss and to speak about is, even though we've spoken about the harms of zina, we've spoken about the consequences of zina, but sometimes what happens is a young Muslim girl becomes pregnant, and this happens outside of marriage. What does Islam teach parents to do? How should they, in that situation, now balance accountability for the sin, of course, with mercy, compassion, and practical support? And also, what guidance does Islam provide regarding this, regarding abortion, keeping the child, and adoption?
3: Jazakumullah, Maulana. Now, this is also an extremely sensitive issue, and Jazakumullah for mentioning that we have already spoken about the harms of zina, of adultery, and Islam has prohibited that in the most severest of languages. And whatever we're going to talk now in no way legitimizes adultery or zina. However, when the act has been committed and the consequences of that act, unfortunately, is a girl discovers that she is pregnant, and she's pregnant outside of marriage. And this situation can be devastating for her, devastating for her parents and the entire family. There may be fear, there is shame, emotional trauma, enormous uncertainty about what to do next. And there are many homes and parents, unfortunately, in today's time, due to the environment we live in, there are homes that do experience this. That what do we do next? In such a situation, what does Islam require from us as responsible people, as parents? Is their responsibility simply to condemn the sin that has occurred? Or must they also respond with wisdom, mercy, and practical guidance? And again, I wish to make it very clear that the discussion that we are about to have in no way condones the act of zina and adultery. But the act has been done, it has been committed. The consequence of the act has been discovered. Now that the parent has this trauma in the home, how do we react? It is the responsibility of the parents that whilst condemning the act, simply condemning the sin that has occurred has to be in place. But also parents have to respond with wisdom, mercy, and practical guidance. Now this becomes particularly important because an unplanned pregnancy may lead a young woman to consider even abortion. And inshallah, we'll discuss the concept of abortion. Some may argue that because the pregnancy is still in its early stages, the unborn child is not yet a human being. What is the Islamic understanding of the developing fetus? How does Islamic law approach abortion before and after the stage of ensoulment? The stage of ensoulment, we are talking of the stage where Allah Ta'ala places the soul, the ruh, in the fetus. Islam places an immense value on human life. And we need to always keep this in mind. One of the reasons for condemning and prohibiting zina and adultery is the value on human life. So Islam places extreme, immense value on human life. The Quran Kareem describes the stages of human development in the womb. And among the reasons why Allah Ta'ala describes the development of the human in the womb is to again talk about the value of human life. Rasulullah sallallahu alayhi wa sallam in his ahadith speak explicitly about the stages of fetal development, and Rasulullah sallallahu alayhi wa sallam also speaks about the angel being commanded concerning the soul. We have classical Muslim fuqaha, jurists, therefore give serious consideration to the different stages of pregnancy. And they speak about, fuqaha speak about the different stages of pregnancy when they discuss the issue of abortion. And there is a significant distinction in Islamic fiqh between abortion before and after ensoulment, after the soul has been placed in the developing fetus, commonly associated with approximately 120 days, although the details and the rulings differ among the schools of law, among the various madahib. Broadly speaking, abortion is not treated in Islam as simply another form of contraception. Abortion in Islam is not treated simply as another form of contraception or as an ordinary solution to an unwanted pregnancy. We need to keep this concept and this principle in mind. Abortion is not treated in Islam as another form of contraception, nor is it an ordinary solution to an unwanted pregnancy. The unborn child, even if it is on the basis of adultery and zina, is developing human life, and therefore it deserves protection. So after the ensoulment, after the ruh and the soul has been placed, the prohibition is impermissible. After ensoulment, the prohibition is particularly grave. It is severe. And the majority position among ulama and fuqaha is that abortion is impermissible, except in circumstances of genuine necessity, particularly where continuing the pregnancy poses a serious threat to the mother's life. So before ensoulment, however, there is greater disagreement among jurists, with some permitting abortion under particular circumstances and others placing much stricter restrictions on it. In any such case, one should consult a reputable mufti, Darul Ifta, when a particular situation is being experienced in a home. And therefore, we will not go much into the fiqh discussions. This, however, raises an important question. What happens when the pregnancy results from rape? What happens when the pregnancy results from incest? And it is sad to say that these things are even experienced now in our Muslim homes, in our Muslim communities. We observe the aspects of rape. We also, unfortunately, do come to know of the issue of incest. So if there is a pregnancy as a result of rape, there is a pregnancy as a result of incest. Or when continuing the pregnancy could cause severe physical, psychological, or social harm. Physical and social harm in the cases of rape and incest. Ulama have discussed such exceptional circumstances, and some fuqaha and jurors have allowed abortion in these cases under carefully defined conditions, particularly before ensoulment. This demonstrates why the subject should not be reduced to a simplistic statement that abortion is always permissible or always impermissible. Again, the circumstances, the stage of pregnancy, the degree of necessity, and applicable schools of jurisprudence can all be relevant, and in these cases, it is best to consult your local Mufti Darul Ifta that may provide you with a situation in accordance to the circumstances. However, there is another side to this discussion that is equally important. The young mother herself, never mind the developing fetus, never mind the unborn child, the issue is also regarding the young mother. If a teenage girl becomes pregnant, how do parents respond? Certainly, the sexual relationship outside marriage is most certainly a serious matter. It's a most severe matter in Islam. It can never be normalized, but the girl is still your daughter. The child is still your daughter. This young girl needs guidance. This young girl needs protection. She needs emotional support and an opportunity to repent. So this young girl who has committed the sin or who is pregnant as a result of rape, incest, or whatever, she needs guidance. She needs protection. She needs emotional support and an opportunity to repent. The mistake does not make that young child worthless, nor does it mean that her future is destroyed. Islam does not close the door of repentance upon someone who has sinned. Remember, there is a future for every sinner, and every saint had a past. So that's what the young girl requires. Let's come back now to the child. And this is perhaps one of the most important points that we need to communicate. A child that is as a result of adultery outside marriage does not inherit the sin of the parents. A child never inherits the sin of the parents. A baby born outside marriage is completely innocent, innocent of the circumstances surrounding its conception and birth. The child has dignity. The child has rights and value as a human being created by Allah. And we must therefore be extremely, extremely careful that our condemnation of the act does not become condemnation of the child. Our condemnation of the adultery, of the zina, of the rape, of the incest should never become condemnation of the child. If the young mother decides to continue the pregnancy, but feels that she is unable to raise the child. This brings another question. And the other question is, what does Islam offer as an alternative? A young mother decides to continue with the pregnancy. A pregnancy as a result of zina, out of marriage, incest, rape, whatever. Decides to continue the pregnancy, feels that she is unable to raise the child. This brings up another question. What does Islam offer as an alternative? So Islam strongly encourages care and protection of vulnerable children. There's absolutely no doubt about this. Islam always has, does, and will encourage care and protection of vulnerable children. At the same time, the Islamic concept of adoption differs from the modern legal concept, in which a child's biological identity may be replaced by the adoptive parent. Let me just say this once again, so we can absorb and digest what I'm saying. The Islamic concept of adoption differs from the modern legal concept of adoption, in which a child's biological identity may be replaced by that of the adoptive parents. Islamic law places great importance on preserving lineage, on preserving identity. A child may be raised, loved, supported, and cared for by another family, but their biological lineage should not simply be erased. And this part about the biological lineage not simply being erased, and this is where fostering guardianship and kafala becomes particularly important. Islam encourages Muslims to care for children. Care for children who need families. To provide them with love. To provide them with security, education, financial support, whilst maintaining the child's known biological identity and lineage. This part of the biological identity

0: young person feels that she has no future except desperation. And subhanAllah, this is such a balanced way of addressing this issue. As parents, we have a responsibility to educate our children before such situations arise, to speak honestly about sexuality, to speak honestly about relationships, to speak honestly about the consequences of those relationships, modesty and responsibility. It is the responsibility of parents, teachers and guardians to teach both boys and girls that sexual choices have consequences and that responsibility cannot be placed exclusively upon the girl. If a pregnancy occurs, the father of the child also has responsibilities. And the circumstances should be dealt with fairly and according to Islamic and applicable civil law, rather than simply placing the entire burden upon the young mother. So, my beloved listeners, viewers, the central message, therefore, is that Islam, subhanAllah, neither trivializes premarital sexual relationships, nor abandons those who fall into them. Islam protects human life. It takes sexual morality very seriously. It recognizes the dignity and innocence of the child, provides principles concerning abortion. It encourages families to care for the vulnerable children, and it keeps the door of sincere repentance open. So I will repeat what I've just said now as a conclusion of our discussion, that the central message of our discussion today is that firstly, Islam does not trivialize premarital sexual relationships, nor does Islam abandon those who fall into the sin. It protects human life. Islam takes sexual morality very seriously. Our teachings of Islam recognizes the dignity and the innocence of the child. It provides principles concerning abortion. It encourages families to care for the vulnerable children. And subhanAllah, Islam keeps the doors of sincere repentance open. And perhaps this is the question that we should leave, or I should leave all our listeners and viewers with, Marana, is when a young person makes a serious mistake and an innocent child is involved, can we uphold the teachings of Islam firmly while still responding with the mercy, wisdom, and the compassion that Islam itself teaches us? I think I will conclude with these words, Marana, for today. If there are any questions relating to this very interesting, important, and sensitive issue, any comments, we would welcome them.
1: Mashallah. Jazakallah khairan, Maulana. Very informative program today and discussing issues that need to be discussed. Sometimes we shy away from these discussions. We feel we don't want to have these discussions. But the reality is out there, and we need to educate ourselves, and we as parents as well have a responsibility, and we need to have the knowledge on how to deal with situations like this. We need to learn how to communicate effectively with our children. Also, when it comes to the use of technology, to guide them on how to use it in the right and correct manner. So Jazakallah khairan, Maulana, for the informative program, and inshallah we look forward to continuing this discussion over the next few weeks.

0: Inshallah. Jazakumullah. Assalamu alaikum wa rahmatullah.
1: Wa alaikum salam wa rahmatullahi wa barakatuh. And that was Maulana Zahir Aragi with this week's Love Your Kids. And Maulana speaking on a topic that needs to be discussed. And inshallah, over the next weeks, we'll continue with this discussion. That brings us to the end of the program, inshallah. After 10, it's Sister Faiza Munshi with the New Horizons program. I'll be back with you a little later. That's between 8 and 9 p.m. on the 3 Talk program, inshallah. Until then, assalamu alaikum wa rahmatullahi wa barakatuh.
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1: Assalamu alaikum wa rahmatullahi wa barakatuh. The day today, the 4th of Rabi al Thani 1448, corresponding to the 16th of September 2026. In your local news, as KwaZulu-Natal heads towards the 4th of November 2026 local government elections, voters face an increasingly competitive political landscape with questions around candidates' list, ward contests, voter turnout, and the possibility of hung councils. Radio Islam spoke to Michael Atkins, an independent elections analyst and specialist in South Africa's electoral system and election data, about what makes the 2026 local government elections in KZN different and what voters should be watching for.
2: Yes, you know, obviously, I'm speaking not favoring any one party or another. I look at the data and we just see what is happening, so we understand. But the big difference is obviously the rise of MK, who have taken the vast chunk of ANC support in KZN. And we simply do not know, from the highs of the MK's results in 2024, how their results in this election are going to go. But it's fairly clear they will control a large number of councils in KwaZulu-Natal.
1: Michael explained how votes translate into council seats and how that can result in a hung municipality.
2: We have a proportional system in South Africa. Obviously, at local government, we have wards as well. But the point is that in a diverse country, no community or group or interest group is excluded from the electoral process simply because they don't have enough votes in one place to get a seat. So the proportional system was a critical change in 1994 so that we don't have, in a way, the exclusion that we had before.
1: In other local news, women in Kempton Park are living in fear as a serial killer seems to be on the prowl in the Ekurhuleni suburb. The bodies of seven women have now been found, with the seventh body discovered floating in a stream in Clayville near Tembisa Mall. The women were discovered with their bodies partially or completely naked. Police have already warned women staying in the area not to go running in the early mornings or late nights and to be vigilant at all times. Radio Islam interviewed the Institute for Security Studies expert Willem else, who explained to us what typically drives serial killers, particularly when their victims are vulnerable people, and whether their motives are linked to patterns seen in previous cases.
3: Yeah, once again, if you look at our history and you look at the serial killers that have been convicted, you will see that with all of them, there was a triggering factor. Many of them had an incident in the past. Some of them were abused by women when they were young, etc., etc. So we see that in many cases, that seems to be a trigger that stays with them. And then when they get the opportunity, or when it comes to time for them now that they start to perpetrate, they then, that is a driver that is actually driving them.
1: And on the do police have to wait for another murder to catch a suspect serial killer, or can they intervene earlier?
3: Yeah, I don't think you have to wait. It is a matter of the investigation that takes its course. And as I mentioned, in many ways, some of these serial killers will then start to play a cat and mouse game with the police. They will try to outsmart them. And they want to try to miss, and they become more brazen with every murder that they can commit and they're not being arrested.
1: On the African continent, Amnesty International is calling on Algeria to abandon plans to resume executions for those found responsible for deadly wildfires last month. The fires swept through northeastern Algeria, killing 12 people, according to official figures, although witnesses report a high death toll. Algeria has not executed anyone since 1993, despite courts continuing to issue death sentences in some cases, including terrorism-related offences.
4: Forest fires are common in Algeria in the summer, but climate change is amplifying their impact. Tebboune alleged that there was something criminal about the recent blazes. In 2023, more than 50 people were sentenced to death over the lynching of a man falsely accused of starting deadly forest fires 2 years earlier.
1: And in your UMA news, rescue efforts in Gaza City are being hampered by a lack of heavy equipment, leaving dozens of Palestinians trapped under rubble. Gaza Civil Defense Director Raed Al-Dashan says rescuers can still hear people alive beneath the debris, giving hope that some may be saved. He says teams are working with their bare hands and warns that the rescue and recovery operations could take a long time. And lastly, India is introducing a 4% fee on some UPI digital payments in 6 years of free merchant transactions. The fee will apply to payments above 2,000 rupees, while person-to-person transfers remain free. UPI, which allows users to make payments by scanning or QR codes, has become widely used across India over the past decade. The move has boosted shares in India payment companies, with investors expecting the new fee to create additional revenue for banks and payment providers. And in your finances now, the rand is trading at 16.22 to the dollar, 21.87 to the pound, and 18.74 to the euro. Gold is trading at 4,332.07 per fine ounce, and Brent crude oil is at 108.75 a barrel. In your Salah times in Johannesburg, Zohar sets in at 12.08 p.m. and in Durban at 11.56 a.m. I'm Nina Bambeni with your Radio Islam News at this hour.
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5: Assalamu alaikum wa rahmatullahi wa barakatuh. Welcome to Radio Islam International with me, Sister Faiza Zamunchi, on the New Horizons program on this Wednesday morning. Today, we're talking about the mental health of our teachers. I think this is a very, very important topic. You know, teachers carry a vast amount of responsibility that goes far beyond the classroom. We often think, you know, our kids spend so many hours in that school environment. We expect our teachers to educate, we expect them to discipline, we expect them to support, to communicate with parents, to encourage our children, to figure out what's wrong with our children sometimes. So there's a lot, you know. We always think about the lesson plans, but it's more than just lesson plans, you know. And then there's increasing demands from parents, from students, from everyone. So I think it's important that over time we start understanding that our teachers also need to look after their own well-being. And so what happens when there's too much of pressure? You know, when the pressure becomes too much, when teachers feel that they constantly are being criticized, they're unsupported or undermined, is their own mental health then not in jeopardy? You know, we got to think about that. So can their mental health suffer? I would say yes, because there's so many demands already. We're seeing more conversations around teachers feeling burnt out, they're feeling emotionally exhausted, and in some cases, choosing to leave a profession they once felt very, very passionate about. And I think when you lose good teachers, is that's when you start feeling the impact, because nobody wants to lose good teachers, right? So are we asking enough about our teachers? Often, as parents, let's be honest, our main concern is, are our kids getting enough education? Do they have enough of the lesson plans? Are they being taught enough? Do they understand the teacher? Is the teacher clear enough? But we don't often ask about, you know, how the teacher's doing. They have a life of their own. They have families, they have family struggles, they have their own responsibilities, which we know. Many would say, well, you know what? It's a job. You don't bring that into the classroom. But we're human, you know. You can't divide your mind and your emotions from, like, you can't separate yourself from everything that's going on in your life as well. So today we're really going to be speaking about that, inshallah. We're talking about this important conversation because when a teacher struggles, the entire classroom is affected, right? So it is time to look beyond the role of the teacher and remember the person standing in front of our children every day. Remember that they're human too. Remember that, you know what, if they are supported, if they are looked after, they are taken care of, then the classroom is safe. The kids in the classroom are safe. And I mean safe in the sense of being educated. I mean, the safety is from a different perspective. In terms of the education of your children, then is secure. You know, because the teacher is, they both feet are on the ground, they're stable, they're secure, they looked after the mental well-being, the physical, they're taking care of all parts of themselves. So today's conversation really is going to be around the mental health of our teachers. What is going on? What is it that as parents we need to do? What is it that we need to, as human beings, you know, take note of when it comes to our teachers. So that's the conversation, inshallah. In a couple of minutes, I'm going to have Roshni Palbusita from SADC, who is a project manager for education, on with us, and she'll take us through today's program. For now, a short break.
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0: Assalamu alaikum wa rahmatullahi wa barakatuh. Welcome back to Radio Islam International with me, Sister Faiza Munshi, on the New Horizons program. My guest on the line is Roshni Parbusita. Good morning. Welcome to Radio Islam.
1: Hi, good morning, Faiza. Thank you so much for having me.
0: It's a pleasure having you on. I think a very important topic that we're talking about today, definitely. Tell us a little bit about yourself, though, first. What is it that you do at TEDx and what are you really passionate about?
1: So I am one of the project managers here at the South African Depression Anxiety Group. I manage the school outreach project. We go out into schools throughout Gauteng. We are currently being funded by the Gauteng Department of Education. We spend an entire day at the school. So we, you know, we speak to learners and educators about depression and anxiety, trauma, basically anything mental health related that, you know, the school community wants to speak to us about in suicide prevention.
0: I think that's some very important topics. And oftentimes, I mean, I'm sure when you go out there, we're looking at our students, you're looking at the classroom. But today we're really talking about the bedrock of it, which is the teachers, right? If our teachers are well and they're connected and they're psychologically, physically, emotionally feeling good and in the classroom, that it's a massive win for every single child in the class. But on the other side of that coin, if the teacher is stressed, is pushed, is, you know, their mental health is struggling through all of the challenges that they're having, either in the classroom or outside the classroom, we're not going to see movement forward for our children. So a very important conversation. Why do you think today's conversation is super important in terms of our teachers, you know, the fact that there is so much going on and teaching becomes too much for them, and why the mental health of our teachers and that conversation? Why do you see it as an important conversation today?
1: You know, when we go into a school, we don't just speak to the learners, we speak to the educators as well, because we find that they are wearing so many different hats. They're not just an educator, they are a nurse, they are a mentor, they are a psychologist, a psychiatrist sometimes, they are, you know, they are a parent, and it becomes very, very overwhelming. You know, you have to finish the curriculum, you have to do the admin, you have to nurse a wound, you have to listen to stories, you have to, it becomes very difficult, and all the while having to also deal with your own pressures that you have at home. And it becomes a bit too much. And so we often listen to what teachers say to us, and it takes a toll on a teacher. And so, you know, when we go into schools, many teachers say to us, well, you're just here to speak to the learners, or you are just here to look after the emotional well-being of the learners. And we say to the teachers, we are here to help you look out for, you know, learners who may be at risk, but are you looking after your own mental health as well? And so we are also here to see how you can look after yourself, you know, and who's looking after you. So, you know, when a teacher is not well emotionally, it becomes very hard to teach. And so, you know, the emotional and psychological pressures the teachers are carrying is very hard or very difficult.
0: Absolutely. And within the South African context, Roshni, it's not like, you know, every school that you go to has got access to, you know, mental health, assistance with mental health, or and a lot of the schools, I'm sure, within the South African community, they've got a lot of disadvantaged schools. You know, they don't have the basic necessities. So there's a lot that the teachers deal with in terms of even the children coming hungry. I mean, we've had conversations on this program about a lot of things within the education sector where our children come to school hungry, or they don't have shoes, or so those are added things that teachers are dealing with. And then, you know, kids that come perhaps from abused homes, and teachers are there dealing with the aftermath of all of that. And I think it's so, that's why I feel this conversation really is an important one. Now, from a mental health perspective, what are some of the emotional and psychological pressures that the teachers are carrying that we may not necessarily see, you know, when we have a conversation with them or when we look into their classroom?
1: Yeah, that's such an important one. Teachers carry so much more than, you know, what we see in the classroom. They are managing difficult behavior. I mean, that's what we see when we go into the schools. They're managing such difficult behavior. They are supporting learners through trauma. They're dealing with parents who may sometimes be not the easiest to deal with. They're trying to meet management's expectations. And often, like I said, they're getting their own personal challenges. And so, you know, we also need to remember they are also human beings who get tired, who get anxious, and who get very, very overwhelmed. And the teacher who's smiling and helping everyone else is also the one who is desperately needing someone to ask, but how are you actually doing? You know, and we don't often ask them that. We just expect them to deal with everything, because often what we think is, well, how hard can your job actually be? You're working half a day or until 2 o'clock in the afternoon. You have school holidays and your job can't be that hard. And, you know, at SEDEC, we believe that teachers deserve the same care and support that they give to others. And they don't often get, that care that many other people get, you know. And so teachers are dealing with a lot emotionally and psychologically. When we go into the schools, we often ask the teachers, what are you dealing with? And they're dealing with kids that, you know, have learning disabilities, or kids that are bullying other kids, or, you know, kids that are not necessarily meant to be in the school that they might need to be in a special needs school, and how do I get them into that school? So they're getting a lot of pressures, and this is just at school, and then they have to go home and deal with that all over again. And so there's a lot that our teachers are dealing with.
0: Yeah. So when teachers are constantly dealing with difficult behavior from students, complaints from the parents, pressure from management, what does that prolonged stress do to their mental and emotional well-being? What starts happening to our teachers then?
1: So when that stress continues and when they don't have enough support or that extra time to recover from that stress, it can leave a teacher feeling, you know, emotionally and physically exhausted. And, you know, we see that in sometimes they may become irritable, or they may become anxious, or they may struggle to sleep. And sometimes they even lose that motivation to teach, or that motivation to do anything that they may enjoy doing. Or they may even feel that they are no longer coping, or they're struggling to cope. And we must remember that a teacher is struggling is not a bad teacher. And I think that's so important to remember, that sometimes they are just simply carrying more than one person should have to carry alone. You know, in schools, there's sometimes, and learners will tell us, you can ask learners, well, who do you often confide in? And so many learners will often, you know, latch on to one teacher. And they'll always, well, it's this teacher that we all go and speak to. And sometimes it's very hard for that one teacher to carry it alone, you know. And so I do want to stress that a teacher who is struggling doesn't become automatically a bad teacher. It just means that they are carrying too much by themselves.
0: You know, in my introduction, I said that oftentimes what happens is these teachers then, as much as they have such a passion for teaching, they give up because they can't actually they just can't carry on because it's too much to handle.
1: Yeah, absolutely. And that's why we lose amazing teachers, you know. Sometimes, you know, you'll see a teacher that used to be brilliant in the beginning is starting to lose that passion. And it's because it's just becoming too much. There's the admin, there's the trying to finish the curriculum, trying to deal with kids who are struggling, trying to deal with kids who are struggling at home and then bringing it to school. You know, it just becomes too much.
0: So when we're talking about our teachers, right, how can a teacher recognize that they've moved beyond? Because, I mean, we all have everyday stress. We've got home stress, work stress, marriage stress, children. Everyone does that. And then people go into their jobs and they have the work stress there as well. But when you're a teacher and you have the stress, how do you recognize that you've moved beyond everyday work stress and are actually experiencing burnout or a real, you know, emotional exhaustion that is worrying? How would they recognize that?
1: Yeah, and you know, I think sometimes we think, okay, I'm just having a difficult day, but burnout is more than just having a difficult day. It's when that exhaustion becomes ongoing and starts affecting how you feel about your work, but also how you feel about yourself. You know, a teacher may wake up already feeling tired, and they lose that joy that they once had in teaching. And, you know, with a teacher, it's that passion and it's that joy that you have, but they become emotionally distant, or they feel that nothing they do is enough, you know. And if you find yourself saying, I can't do this anymore, please don't ignore that feeling. You know, you don't have to wait until you completely break down before asking for help. The minute you find yourself saying, I can't do this anymore, or I just don't have that joy or that passion that I once had, then please ask for help. The minute you feel that, you know, we all have that gut feeling that, look, I'm losing that love or that joy I once had. Reach out for help then. Don't wait until you completely break down or you reach that crisis phase. Reach out for help or ask for help before you reach that point.
0: And Roshni, I guess, you know, if teachers start to recognize, okay, I'm getting to the point where I'm like, I don't want to go to school because it's too much, and they get help early on, then we won't lose so many good teachers because they're getting the help that they need at the right time, not only after they've burnt out and they've almost after they've thrown in the towel. So really, I think it's important both for themselves as well as for the education sector and the education system that the teachers get help early enough for themselves. Firstly, make sure they're looking after themselves, but also then that we have a continuation and a consistency of teachers. Because, I mean, I think any parent you can speak to now will tell you there's teacher attrition in schools are becoming something to really worry about.
1: Absolutely. And, you know, it's a topic that we are wanting to discuss a lot more. We're doing a series of interviews on this with teachers where we want to talk more about what is it about teaching that you feel is taking away from that passion. And we, as said, we are wanting to do some interviews and, reaching out to teachers because we want to know what is taking away from your or what is making your mental health struggle as a teacher. You know, what support do you need? And so we want to find out, as said, what can we do to give you that support? Because as teachers, you really are the backbone of a community. You know, you are supporting our future leaders of tomorrow, you know. And, we really do encourage all of our teachers to reach out before it gets to that point. And, you know, we often ask the kids, who's supporting you? And so many of them will say, you know, it's our teachers. But then who's supporting our teachers? You know, who do you reach out to as a teacher when you need that support? Because so many of our teachers don't reach out to family members or won't reach out to your local or your school EAP, you know? And so then who do you actually reach out to when you need that support? And that's organizations like the South African Depression and Anxiety Crisis Group.
0: Yeah, I think there's a list of counseling services that, you know, free counseling service that I can, yeah. I mean, there's a lot of different organizations that teachers can really go out to. Because I think I would imagine if I were a teacher, if I'm a teacher and I'm in the school, I'm not going to reach out to the counselor at school to help me with the problems I'm having in the school because it's almost like counterintuitive, you know, sitting in the same environment. So I do think teachers probably want to have help outside of that environment, even though there is some sort of help in that environment, Roshan.
1: Yeah. And by the way, you know, it's not just in our schools. I mean, we were at a conference this week and so many EAP services were there saying we are based in our company, in our office, you know, and our employees will not come and speak to us. We need to call an external person to come and speak to them. It's not just in our schools. It's in every office where the employees don't want to reach out within the office structure, you know, and it's not just within our schools. It's absolutely everywhere where people don't feel comfortable enough to speak to the person sitting within that office, you know, and so, it's unfortunately that's just the situation we are dealing with.
0: But and I think you can understand it from their perspective in many ways, you know, whether it's a person at work or at school, you are apprehensive about, you know, talking about what's going on with you in that very organization, in that very school. Okay. Although even, I mean, that said, the person sitting there or the whoever's dealing with the counseling or the help or the assistance in that space is meant to be someone that helps them, meant to be someone who's that's confidential. But I think as human beings, we may have that, you know, space of like, I really don't want to discuss my issues in the office about the office or in the school about the school, right? When it comes to teachers, I mean, let's be honest, we all as parents, as outsiders, whoever's not a teacher, we often expect that our teachers remain calm, professional, even when something going on, when they're being challenged. But recently, I mean, I look at some of the videos, you look at some of the content where kids are doing some really, really harsh and ugly things to our teachers. And it's really concerning about how our teachers meant to actually carry themselves in these situations, you know, where they expected to remain calm and professional, but there's really, really ridiculous abuse going on from the kids themselves, from parents, from, you know, wherever different angles that it's coming from. How do teachers look after them in this space? How can they protect their own emotional well-being while still handling the situations professionally? Is there a way?
1: So, and there is. And teachers can be professional and still have feelings. You know, they don't have to absorb every angry word or every difficult situation. You know, I think teachers need to take a moment to breathe before responding. They need to speak calmly and ask for support when a situation becomes too much. And it's okay to ask for that support. And, you know, I think teachers, as teachers, we need to remember that someone else's anger doesn't define our own worth as a teacher. You know, and, you know, there's something that I was always brought up with, that if someone says something about you, it doesn't necessarily make it true, you know. And so, you know, as a teacher, I think we can always say, you know, I want to help, but let's have a conversation respectfully. You know, and so boundaries are not about being rude. And I think there's always that misunderstanding that if I have a boundary, I'm being rude. And so you can have your boundary, and it doesn't mean that you are being rude. There are ways of protecting your well-being. And so I think it's very important for teachers to have that boundary. You know, boundaries are very, very important. Teachers can care deeply about their learners without being available every single hour of the day or taking responsibility for every single problem. And so I think in order for teachers to protect their own emotional well-being, they do need to have some sort of boundaries and still not be seen as being rude.
0: How important is the issue of teaching teachers to become assertive, you know, because I think, you know, there's two sides. It's either you're permissive or you tend to be maybe meek or weak. That's how you may be perceived, or you may be perceived as aggressive. But at some point in time, you've got to be able to be assertive enough to be able to hold your own. Like you're saying, those boundaries, you have to be assertive enough to be able to hold those boundaries. Are teachers getting any sort of training in that space, or should they get training from, you know, the schools, from the departments, from somewhere, to be able to be assertive so that they can stay calm in difficult situations without getting aggressive, or on the other hand, without being walked over?
1: Yeah, and I think that's still a very new concept in this day and age. Boundaries is still a very new concept, and I do think a lot more training needs to be done on it, you know. And I think across the human space, everyone needs to learn how to have those healthy boundaries, you know. I don't think it's just in our teaching sector. I think we all need a lot more knowledge on how to have those healthy boundaries. I mean, there's many of us who don't know how to create those healthy boundaries. You know, we don't know where to draw the line. You know, I mean, in our own workspace, so many of us are like, you know, where do we stop? Where do we actually draw those lines? You know, and a healthy boundary might even just mean, you know, setting reasonable communication times, you know, especially with our teachers. That might just, you know, involve, you know, those difficult conversations with parents. You know, like, where do those boundaries come in? Do I have to constantly be available for parents? And does that mean 9 p.m. at night? If a parent needs to speak to me at 9 p.m. at night, do I need to be available at 9 p.m. at night, you know? Especially if our teachers being able to tell a parent, well, you know, your child really does need professional help in terms of a psychologist or a psychiatrist. Mm. Those are really difficult conversations to have, you know. And so setting those boundaries, I think a lot more training needs to be done for a lot of us, because sometimes you don't know what sort of a parent you're going to get and how they are going to receive that type of information. And so, you know, having those conversations and knowing how to have those conversations with compassion where we all need to be trained.
0: I must be honest, I wouldn't want to put myself in the shoes of a teacher that needs to, you know, speak to a parent about all of these difficult things, whether it has to be about their child's mental health, whether it has to be about their child's academics. These are difficult conversations, and I imagine that each time the teachers have to do this, they themselves go through their own internal dialogue and their own internal struggle to have this conversation. Like you said, you don't know who the parent's going to be sitting across from you. You don't know their demeanor. You don't know. And sometimes, you know, I've got teachers that I know as friends and family. Sometimes they say, you know what, that conversation was so surprising that the parents were so open to it. But on the other hand, sometimes you have parents who are so difficult and push back so hard that you feel like you've done the wrong thing trying to help their child. So I do think our teachers do deal with a lot on their plate. Roshni, we're going to take a short break for some ads right now. When we come back, we'll talk a little bit more about, you know, how teachers feel in terms of trying to get that help and what that says about them. For now, a short break for some ads. Stay tuned.
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3: 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That response begins with our feet. 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
0: Assalamu alaikum wa rahmatullahi wa barakatuh. Welcome back to Radio Islam International with me, Sister Faiza Munshi, and my guest, Roshni from the SADC group. We're talking about South African Depression and Anxiety group. We're talking about teachers, the mental health of our teachers, how much they're dealing with, how much they actually put up with, and how they need to get help when the help is required for their mental health. Roshni, welcome back once again. When it comes to getting help... Sure. When it comes to getting help, I think the general consensus, I think, within communities is that when you try and get help, you're weak. I think it's changing. For many people, it is changing. But what if some teachers may feel that, you know, asking for help is a sign that they're not coping or that they're failing at their job? How do we change the mindset and create an environment where seeking counseling, seeking support, seeking someone to get you through a difficult time is not seen as a weakness, but rather as a strength?
1: Yeah, and I think one of the biggest challenges teachers face is the stigma around asking for help. You know, many feel that, you know, if I reach out for counseling, people will think that, like you said, that I'm weak and I'm unable to do my job. You know, because, you know, and especially when I was in school, and I hope it's still like this, so many people think teachers are our heroes. You know, someone had said to us recently, you know, when teachers walk in a school, and it was like this for us when we were in school, when teachers walk through a school, it's like they're a lion, you know, walking through a jungle. You can hear them roar, you know. But what we need to do is we need to change that conversation, that if a teacher needs to ask for help, there doesn't need to be that stigma around it. Asking for help is not a sign of failure. It honestly really is such a sign of courage and a sign of bravery, and it's a sign of self-awareness. It's a sign of saying, I'm struggling, I need to ask for help, you know? And what we need to do is, with anybody, it's when someone is struggling with an illness, depression, anxiety, or any other illness, diabetes, or the flu, the first thing we do is we go to a doctor and we get medication. And why is it that with stress or anxiety or depression that we can't ask for help? So, you know, our teachers spend so much of their time encouraging our learners to speak up when they are struggling. When you're struggling with your academics, please speak up. If there's something happening at home, please speak up. So if we are allowing our learners to do that, why don't our teachers deserve that same support and compassion? And so, you know, we really need to break that stigma when it comes to our teachers.
0: Roshni, when it comes to, we spoke a bit earlier about the fact that, you know, when teachers feel maybe unsupported for a very long period of time, they're burning out and they decide to leave the profession. What do you think, what kind of assistance or support could make a meaningful difference in changing that position and that space?
1: So our teachers really need to, you know, reach out. They need to reach out to anyone that they feel that they could speak to. You know, a lot of our teachers, I wish they would have more of that support within their school environment, you know, where they could go and speak to someone within the school. You know, if they had more supportive management, if they had more access to counseling, if their workloads were a little bit more reasonable. You know, we have seen the workloads that our teachers were dealing with, and it's incredibly excessive, you know. But even if they had someone that they can talk to after really difficult experiences, you know, we want our children to have more supported and caring educators, but we must also care for the people that are teaching them. And often we do take our educators for granted. We don't care for them the way that we need to care for them. So I do think more supportive management and really easily access to, more easy accessible to access to counseling would be better for them.
0: Absolutely. I think when it's easier for you to get to the counseling service, when it's not looked at, you know, like it's beneath you, or it doesn't, you know, it's not looking at it as a negative thing, then teachers would actually start getting the help. The final question, I mean, if there's any teachers listening today that may be struggling silently, what would you encourage them to do before they reach the breaking point? You know, and just what is it that, what steps should they take? What is it that they should, you know, really take into account in terms of today's conversation?
1: So, you know, to every teacher listening today, I really want you to listen to what I'm saying. You, honestly, you matter beyond the classroom. You are more than that workload, your responsibilities, and to what you do for everyone else. We really, really do appreciate you. But for what you do for every single learner, I wish you would see that we would like to do that for you as well. If you are struggling, please don't suffer in silence. Please speak to someone you trust. And if you feel like you don't have someone that you can speak to, please reach out for counseling. There are so many organizations that can assist. The South African Depression and Anxiety Group is one. Please tell someone, I'm not coping, I need support. You know, there's so many people that will listen and not judge you. You don't have to explain everything perfectly. You just need to take that first step of saying, I need support. And if there are people from school management listening, colleagues and families, please check in on your teachers, not only to ask whether the work is done, but also to just ask, how are you doing? Because you can't pour from an empty cup, teachers. You deserve that care too.
0: Thank you so much. It's been a pleasure speaking to you. I think a really important topic that we brought up today.
1: Yes, thank you, Faiza. Thank you so much.
0: Thank you so much. Have a great day. To our listeners, we're going to take a bit of a break now, a very short break. I want to look at, you know, just following on today's conversation in our Reflections Within segment, we want to look at why our teachers are so important. For now, a short break.
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0: Assalamu alaikum wa rahmatullahi wa barakatuh. Welcome back to the New Horizons program. We're doing the Reflections Within segment, and in keeping with the theme of today's conversation, we're talking now about why our teachers are so important. We spoke about the mental health of teachers and why it's so important for teachers who are struggling to set those boundaries, to get the help, to ask for help. It's not a weakness. It is something that we are human, right? But I just wanted to look briefly at what sets our teachers apart from other professions. And, you know, if you think about it, every single doctor, lawyer, entrepreneur has been artist, community leader, whoever you may be, you know, every professional has been taught by someone. You went through those years where you couldn't even read the alphabet. And then, you know, as you progressed, it got more and more difficult, and you got your matric years, and they pushed you up to the point where you did the best that you could. And so the work of a teacher really does influence society for decades. It influences who you become. Some of the teachers, with their motivation, with the way they speak to their students, with the way they motivate their students, they really have pushed their students out of being, you know, thinking of themselves as less than, in order to become amazing human beings. And so it's really important for us to look at that space where teachers are, what their responsibilities are, but more than that, what they're doing in the classroom. It goes far beyond the classroom. It goes to every single, you know, professional person that you see out there, had teachers in their primary school, in their high school, trying to push them and get them to where they need to be the best that they could be, so that they could go into these professions, they could do, you know, they could then move themselves beyond the classroom in a very successful manner. And I think, you know, hats off to the teachers in terms of doing that for many students who may have struggled in their classrooms. You know, not every child, everyone wants to fit all our kids into a single box, but it really doesn't work that way. A lot of kids are now have neurodivergent issues, and teachers deal with that too. And teachers in special needs schools, hats off to you too, you know, from a perspective where your everyday may not be the same, because children may have challenges that change from day to day, that you've got to adjust yourself to those challenges in order to be able to move forward and give those children the best education that they could possibly have. So really, hats off to our teachers who shape the future and future generations to come, alhamdulillah. They see children in a different environment, and teachers often notice changes that parents may not immediately see. Withdrawal, changes in behavior, difficulties with friendships, loss of confidence of a child, suddenly struggling, the child may be struggling academically. So oftentimes, you know, parents actually find out about the struggles and the problems that kids are having, not because they're watching them at home, but because the children are at school for so many hours a day in a different environment, in the environment where the teachers are watching them, they can take note of them. They know sometimes these teachers know our kids better than we do, because they've spent so many hours with them on a daily basis. And so, you know, they can notice if there's something going on. Sometimes, you know, the child may be getting into a drug habit, or the child may be having problems with bullying at school. They may have issues with their own confidence for various reasons. And teachers pick this up. And teachers are then, you know, and I think this is a difficult part, is that when teachers pick up that something is not going okay with a student or with a pupil, they've got to then communicate this to the parents. And the conversation we had earlier with the Roshni from SADC is that, you know, every teacher that has to have these conversations with the parent is going over the dialogue in their own head about how they're going to say it, what they're going to say, how's the parent going to react, what are we going to do, you know, if the parent reacts negatively, what. So there's so much that teachers take on in that situation where they know the child is having a difficulty, there's some sort of a challenge, something's going on with the child, and now they've got to communicate this with another adult, and they don't know the background of the child. They don't know what their parents are like, and having that responsibility is huge. So being able to make sure that, and the only reason that the teacher would want to do this is communicate this with the parents, is because they want to see the best for the child. So if the child is struggling in any sort of avenue within the school environment, the teacher would want to see that the child, because sometimes academically the child may have been doing well, a student suddenly starts dropping B's and C's, and you know, sometimes people don't think anything of it, but those teachers who actually, the teachers who care will say, you know what, this child is normally an A student, something's going on. And oftentimes it's something that is beyond the academics. It's something that is completely unrelated. And when the child is helped through that emotional difficulty or through the challenge that they're having, they're able to pick themselves up again and, you know, push themselves academically once again. Teachers have got such a huge responsibility. And I think for that, they need to take care of themselves. It's the whole idea of, we always say, parents can't pour from an empty cup, but teachers can't pour from an empty cup either. And I think for those teachers who are listening, you need to take care of yourself, your physical, mental, emotional well-being. Many teachers will say, where's the time? You know, it's often said that teaching is sort of a half a day job. But if you speak to any teachers, you know that they take work home, they've got lesson plans to do for the next day, they've got lesson plans for the next term, and there's a lot that they're doing, and then also having to deal with perhaps some of the admin, a lot of admin, and also taking home, you know, some of the issues they may have seen in the classroom with some of their students, things that are bugging them about the child's emotional health. So I do think the teachers do take on a lot more than just, you know, a half day job when they're doing that. Teachers also build, they build confidence. Some of the most important things we look at in terms of what our teachers do. One of the most massive things that we hope, inshallah, our children come into contact with those teachers who build their confidence, you know. A teacher who says to a child, I believe in you, you can do this, can sometimes change the way a child sees themselves. You see this, you hear stories about this, how a child was just not engaged with academics. They could not, they struggled, they didn't have the capacity, or they thought they didn't have the capacity, until they found this most incredible teacher who helped them to believe in themselves. And this comes from teachers who are well balance themselves. And so the conversation goes back to what we had earlier on in terms of teachers, is that if you as a teacher are well balanced, you've got your boundaries in place, you know, you're assertive when you need to be, and you're kind and you're reassuring when you need to be, you are looking after your own mental health, you're looking after your own emotional health, you're able to be such an incredible force in the classroom in terms of your children's confidence with the

They need to be able to be taken care of, have support systems in place, have the care in place that really, really looks to making sure that they are well taken care of, inshallah. When it comes to teachers also, they teach more than just the curriculum, you know. Children learn communication, they learn cooperation, they learn how to deal with problems, they learn responsibility, perseverance, all of this within the classroom, particularly within those early years when they're dealing with teachers in the early years. They teach them how to problem solve and how to communicate and how to talk to their friends and how to deal with difficult situations, you know, when there's a bit of an issue with their friends or the playground. So there's a lot that the teachers are teaching our children other than the curriculum, right? And they're teaching how to interact with people, and particularly when you have a diverse community, right? Particularly when we have a diverse community of children, the teachers are there to teach our children how to interact with people who are different from them, you know, different cultures, different religions, different races, all of this. The teachers are there to be able to mold that and to be able to show that each one shows respect to the other and kindness and care to the other. So the curriculum is a big part, yes, of what teachers do. But I think looking outside of that box of the curriculum, there's so much more. They teach them the belief in themselves. They teach them confidence. They teach them problem solving, teamwork, when they put them in groups to be able to work in teams. So there's a lot that happens within the classroom that is not just book work. And we need to recognize that as parents and as society in terms of what teachers are doing, you know, be able to make sure that they are well taken care of so that they can create this space. I mean, one of the things teachers do is they provide stability. For some children, school may be one of the most consistent parts of their lives, right? They may be coming from a broken home. They may be coming from a home where there's abuse. They may be coming from a home where there's drug addiction. So when they come to the classroom, every single day they come to this teacher and they come to the classroom, that's the most stability that they have within their lives. We really live in a world where there's so many issues, you know, that children are dealing with. It's not a simple answer of, you know what, every child goes to a school such as a desk and their home situation is great. There's just so many diverse issues that the children are dealing with. So imagine that for some children, that space, that school chair, that teacher, that space is their stability. You know, a caring teacher can provide that structure and a routine and a sense of safety. And when the child has a sense of safety in the classroom, even though it's difficult at home, you know, perhaps that child within that classroom situation can move their future in a different direction because of the stability that they get from the teacher, the stability and the safety and the security that they feel in this teacher's within the school environment. They're able to push themselves academically. They're able to push themselves out of their life situations, which they may have felt that they may be stuck in forever. Mm-hmm. You know, like I said, whether it's drug addiction, no matter what it is, you know, and you move in that direction where it is just, it's wonderful to see children who have had difficulties and a hard upbringing and difficulties in their homes move to become really successful. And that comes from their teachers. That comes from the stability that they're feeling within the classroom, you know. And one of the other things teachers do is that they carry an enormous emotional responsibility, you know. And we spoke about this earlier, about how teachers are expected to educate while simultaneously managing behavior, resolving the conflicts in the classroom, communicating with parents, I mean, meeting the administrative requirements and responding to there's increasingly complex needs amongst our learners. We're seeing it in a lot of conversations, a lot of neurodivergence, a lot of issues that children are having that often wasn't recognized before. Perhaps it was there, but it wasn't taken care of. So now teachers are having to recognize the different aspects of learning that children struggle with and deal with that. Then it's administration, administrative issues, parents, difficult parents, whatever it might be, but they're carrying a heavy emotional responsibility. And so that emotional responsibility falls on them because they are in that teaching environment, right? Teachers also, from the main space of the teachers is the curriculum, we understand that. And they influence how children experience learning. A child's relationship with a teacher can influence whether they develop curiosity and confidence or begin to believe that they simply aren't capable. So it's really important, right? That relationship with the teacher can be the success or the failure of the student. So that teacher can either develop curiosity or confidence, or if they're in a situation where teachers are not coping themselves, if they're not looking after themselves, they're unable to teach children how to cope, how to push themselves if they're not coping. So teachers, look after yourselves, you know. So you can be that space where children can have that confidence, they can have the curiosity, and not start second guessing themselves. Because as a teacher, if you're second guessing yourself as a teacher,
It's going to come through in your classroom. It's going to come through in your tutorial.

It doesn't come through in the way you speak. So it's really time, I think, the teachers look after themselves so that they are also able to give the best of themselves within classroom situations. They are taken care of so that they can give the best of themselves within that classroom situation. And just to remember, I think, as we finish off today's program, inshallah, that our teachers are human too, you know. This is particularly relevant to today's topic, where we often expect teachers to be patient, calm. They must have energy. They must be emotionally, you know, regulated. They must have be emotionally available, regardless of what they themselves may be experiencing. They have lives. They have spouses. They have children. They have families. They have parents. They have responsibilities. They have also have, you know, mortgages to pay and rent to pay and car payments, and they also have to fill fuel in their cars, wondering if it's going to make it to the end of the month. So teachers are not superhuman. They are human. They have all of the same stresses as the rest of us, and then some, because of our children being in their classrooms and, you know, them taking their own issues to the classroom. So I think when we talk about our teachers and we talk about education, we often talk about the child, like, are our children learning enough? Are they achieving enough? Are they prepared for the future? Perhaps we also need to ask, who is standing in front of those children every day? How is the teacher doing? Because behind every lesson, every report, every discipline conversation, and every word of encouragement is a human being. And as parents, we must be honest with ourselves. It's often the thing of, oh, the teachers, you know, our kids come home and they say to us, oh, this teacher is not teaching well enough. And we go with that angle. We never ask, how is the teacher actually doing? Until the teacher decides that they're leaving, and then we start worrying about, oh no, what happened? And then we realize perhaps we should have been kinder in the process, because the only ones that lose when good teachers leave is the children and us, you know. So it's really then falls on us as parents, as children, as the kids in the school, who tend to lose good teachers because they can't cope anymore with what's going on. So I guess today, we rather than only asking what our teachers are doing for our children, we're asking who is looking after our teachers. And for the teachers also to take note, inshallah, to be able to take care of yourself when it feels like too much, before you get to breaking point, before you get to burnout, before you get to a point where you can't take on anything more emotionally from the students in your classroom because you're feeling so overwhelmed, get the help. You know, SADAG is South African Depression and Anxiety Group. It is not a weakness to ask for help. In fact, it is a strength to be able to say, I'm not coping, I need help, I need to do better, I need to do better for myself, and I need to take better care of myself. So I think I'm going to end on that note, inshallah, today, where we say that every single one of us need to respect our teachers, take care of our teachers. Teachers need to respect students and parents alike. But at the same time, we need to ask the question, how are our teachers doing? How are they coping? Is there anything that they need from us that we could make this journey easier? And so then, in effect, make our children's journey in their classroom more successful, inshallah. So really, I think hats off to all our teachers, to everything that you do, everything you put up with, everything you've got to deal with within the classroom. May Allah reward each and every one of you from every perspective, from the Islamiyat perspective, from the secular perspective, everywhere where there are teachers who are taking on this massive responsibility. May Allah bless you all with the best, inshallah. That brings us to the end of today's conversation, today's program, inshallah. Until next time, from me, Sister Faiza Munshi, it's wassalamu alaikum wa rahmatullahi wa barakatuh.

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1: Assalamu alaikum wa rahmatullahi wa barakatuh. Police say poor lighting may be worsening crime in Ikrolani. It is Yomul Arbi'a, 4th of Rabi'ul Akhir, 1448, corresponding to Wednesday, 16th of September, 2026. I am Abdulrazak ibn Rabi'a with your news on Radio Islam International. We begin with our local news. Acting National Police Commissioner Puleng Dimpeni says poor environmental design and lack of street lights can increase the risk of crime. She was speaking after the discovery of the eighth body in a river near Tembisa Mall on the East Rand. Dimpani says police are working with provincial governments to improve street lighting and other safety measures in the area, including Kempton Park, Olifantsfontein, Kelvale and Springs. And for our second local story, pressure is mounting between Washington and Pretoria. The Trump administration has introduced new visa restrictions targeting South African officials, adding another layer of tension to an already strained relationship. Washington says the measures are linked to allegations of discriminations against white South Africans, as well as concerns surrounding South Africans' Expropriation Act. Pretoria has rejected those claims. International relations analyst Kingsley Mahobela believes the dispute could extend far beyond visa restrictions.
2: The Trump administration is setting up South Africa for a much broader attack on the legitimacy of the South African government. And what do I mean by that? They are likely to withdraw South Africa's continuing engagement within AGOA. And you can clearly see this is an excuse to say because South Africa has failed to respond to those five conditions of President Trump, we are therefore withdrawing South Africa from participating there. That's quite simple. But the bigger picture, of course, brother, me and you have had this discussion in the past, is the geostrategic location of South Africa, given what's going on in the Middle East. The Cape of Good Hope remains a viable route as an alternative. You can see the Trump administration is trying to push pressure on South Africa. And that's how I see this.
1: Now, on the African continent, Amnesty International has urged Algeria not to resume the death penalty after the government proposed tougher punishment for people accused of starting wildfires. President Abdelmadjid Tebboune has called for the death penalty for those who deliberately start wildfires, as well as people convicted of child abduction and abuse. Algeria has not carried out an execution since 1993, although courts have continued to hand down death sentences. And in today's world news, a Kosovo war crime tribunal is expected to deliver its verdict today in the case against former President Hashim Thaçi and three former Kosovo Liberation Army commanders. They are accused of murder, torture, persecution during Kosovo's 1998 to 1999 war against Serbia. All four men deny the charges. Prosecutors have asked the court to sentence each man to 45 years in prison if found guilty. The case remains controversial in the country, where Thaçi is still seen as an important figure by many ethnic Albanians. Tens of thousands of people recently gathered in the capital, Pristina, calling for the men to be acquitted. Now turning to the news from the Ummah, Saudi Arabia Prince Mohammed bin Salman and Egyptian President Abdel Fattah al-Sisi have called for safe and free shipping through the Red Sea. The two leaders discuss growing threats from Yemen's Houthis, who control key areas near the Bab el-Mandeb Strait. Saudi Arabia says it will respond firmly to attacks, while Egypt has backed measures to protect Saudi Arabia's security. The Bab el-Mandeb is an important shipping route for Saudi oil exports and Egypt's Suez Canal. Recent attack has disrupted oil shipment and contributed to global oil pricing rise above $100 a barrel. In our finances, the rand is trading at 16 rand 24 cents to the dollar, 21.88 to the pound, 18.75 to the euro. Oil is trading at $108.75 per barrel, and gold is trading at $4,322.51 a fine ounce. And in our solar times for today, in Joburg, Vohor Solar sets in at 12.08, Asr Shafi 3.27, and Asr Hanafi 4.21 p.m. And in the Durban area, Vohor Solar sets in at 11.56, Asr Shafi, quarter past 3, and Asr Hanafi 8 past 4. From the news desk of Radio Islam International, Assalamu alaikum wa rahmatullahi wa barakatuh.
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0: 11:06 Central African Time. 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Welcome to the Safira Kaka on Air Show live on Radio Islam International. It is a beautiful Wednesday morning in Johannesburg, South Africa. Today is Wednesday, the 16th of September 2026, our corresponding Islamic date this morning. We are currently in a new Islamic month, if you didn't know. It's the month of Rabiul Akhir, 1448, and today is the fourth day, which is Wednesday, the fourth, inshallah. Some significant dates to look forward to or to mark on your Islamic calendars would be next week Friday, Saturday and Sunday, which is your Sunnah fasting dates. And I always encourage Sunnah fasting to get ourselves ready for the month of Ramadan with 5 months to go. And then I will announce the Sunnah capping dates closer to the time as well. But welcome to the program. It is wonderful to be in your company this morning. Inshallah, we're going to be chatting till 12 o'clock Central African Time. And if there's anything on your mind for the duration of the show, please feel free to text 072-786-1548. Alternatively, DM me on Instagram at Safira Kaka on Air, and that's how you can communicate with me for the duration of today's program. But as we do every day, we take a look at what had happened. It's interesting to see how cyclical history is. And for me, it's just very interesting to mention it from a news or journalism perspective. So on the 16th of September, members of there was the massacre that had happened in 1982 in Sabra and Shatila, and this led to the martyrdom or the death of between 1,500 and 3,000 Palestinians. This had happened at the Palestinian refugee camps, and it happened on this date in the year 1982. In 1978, an earthquake measuring 7.7 on the Richter scale rocked the city of Tabas in Iran, and more than 11,000 people lost their lives in this natural disaster. Malaysia was created on this date in 1963. It was called the Federation of Malaysia, united with Sabah, Sarawak, and Singapore. And this obviously created Malaysia. In 1920, a bomb exploded on Wall Street, killing 38 people. Also in the state, the General Motor Corporation was founded in 1908. It was known as GM Motors. And this is interesting because it became one of the world's largest manufacturers of cars and vans and trucks. And the company made Cadillacs, Chevrolet, Pontiac, and the Hummer brand of cars, and this debuted on the state in the year 1908. It was also said that slavery was abolished in all French territories on the state in 1848, and also Apple Computer Incorporated named their co-founder Steve Jobs as interim CEO. We all know how that panned out, and that was announced on the date in 1997. Today is a lovely day in Alhamdulillah in Johannesburg, South Africa. We're experiencing some good weather, and we're sitting at the 16th day of September, which is almost halfway through with the month. We are 259 days into the year. There's 106 days left in 2026. It's also the 37th Wednesday of the year, as well as the 37th week of the year. The common or popular observations around the world: today's National Heroes Day in St. Kitts and Nevis. Today is the International Day for the Preservation of the Ozone Layer. For some reason, when I was younger, I thought the ozone layer would be a bigger problem in adulthood. But anyway, it's a day of for the preservation of the ozone layer. Today's Malaysia Day in Malaysia. It's a holiday for the martyr Umar al-Mukhtar in Libya. If you're a rock collector, well, this is your day. It's also Independence Day in multiple countries. It's Play-Doh Day. It's Cinnamon Raisin Bread Day. It's also a day to celebrate step families, as well as working parents, as well as guacamole. Choose what chocolate you like. For your teenagers, it's Teen Workout Day, and it's International Day for the Interventional Cardiology in terms of a medical holiday. So those are the common observations that are commemorated on the 16th day of September all around the world. With that, let's go for a quick break, inshallah. When we come back, we continue with Wellness Wednesday. This morning, we're going to be chatting about all things related to medical ethics. My special guest is Dr. Zina Tarabai. She'll be joining us after the short break.
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3: Genocide is not a legal abstraction. 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Genocide is a doctor operating without anesthesia. 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This is what the world has been asked to witness. Now, we are asked to respond. South Africa. That response begins with our feet. 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Sunday, 4th of October 2026. Rose Park, Lanesia, 8 a.m. Bring your family. 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Walk for freedom. 4th of October 2026. Rose Park, Lanesia. Be there.
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0: Assalamu alaikum and welcome back to the show. It's 11:13 Central African Time on this beautiful day in Johannesburg, South Africa. Welcome to Wellness Wednesday. And my special guest is Dr. Zeenat Dadabai. Zeenat, assalamu alaikum and welcome to the show. It's lovely to have you on air with us this morning.
5: Wa alaikum salam wa rahmatullah. Always lovely to be on air with you.
0: Wonderful. I'm sure you guys are recovering from a very busy weekend. Can you tell us, I didn't get a chance to actually interview you for the Radio Islam page, but I'm interested to know what were some of the standout talks or lectures at IMASA's convention this year?
5: So, alhamdulillah, we had a very successful convention. I think in many ways it was lovely just to network and see just the wealth of talent and academics we have, and also catch up and form those bonds as a community. Before the interview, I was on Radio Islam discussing, I think, one of the standout sessions that we had, which was one of our ethics sessions. Mm. Some of the topics we spoke about there were the views of abortion in Islam, mm-hmm. then consent, suicide and depression in teens. We spoke about online bullying, cyberbullying. That was all in one session. And then Mufti Humaid gave a very interesting talk on AI and digital dementia and using technology going forward. Mm. So that for me was, I think, one of just the standout sessions. So topical, so interesting, and just so important, I think, for all healthcare providers to learn. In our opening session, we had a segment on Gaza. Mm-hmm. And we had Dr. Ahmed Shahada, who is a physician, a family physician from Palestine, that arrived last year, talking to us about healthcare in a genocide. And after him was Dr. Adil Ahmed, who's just come back from a relief mission. He's a radiologist based in PE. And he just came back from working in Gaza, sharing his reflections as well. Mm-hmm. And then we had Pastor Nigel Bracken. And I think the fact that Pastor Nigel spent the whole day with us just shows, as a society and as a community, how blessed we are in South Africa. He gave us his reflections on how he met the Muslim community, on different ways we've helped him, from organizations such as FMYO to his first interactions with a doctor in Hillbrow, Marhuma Zaida Bam. Mm. So for me, those are not academic, but those were some of the standout things we had. And to see, for example, Molana Bam and Pastor Nigel sharing a laugh and a chat, I think it just shows how we can work together in South Africa.
0: Beautiful. We want to touch a little bit on the medical legal topics. Again, social media brings this type of conversation to the fore. But what rights do you have if you are a patient and I visit you or I go to a doctor or I see my GP? What are my rights as a patient?
5: Okay, so a very interesting, I've spoken about some of the sessions, was Nabila Gangat, who's a educational psychologist and PhD candidate, talking about consent and rights when it comes to teens. But let me talk generally, so for adults first. So there's a variety of things. The one is that you have a right to be seen. Mm-hmm. And to be treated. Nobody can be refused treatment on the basis of religion, gender, ethnicity, anything like that. In an emergency situation, you are entitled to full stabilization in emergency care. So if you pitch up, because some people confuse this, so if you pitch up at a private casualty but you don't have the funds or the medical aid, they still have to ensure that you are safe and stable and are transferred. So they can't refuse to see you if it's an emergency.
0: Okay.
5: Having said that, it doesn't mean that they're obligated to treat everyone who pitches up. So emergency care, mm-hmm. not being allowed to be discriminated against. Then anything you say to a healthcare professional, that professional has an ethical obligation to keep it confidential.
0: Does this include a psychologist and your psychiatrist?
5: Yes. The proviso for this is when you have disclosed something that makes them believe that you put yourself or others at harm. In that case, they are not only allowed to disclose, but they are obliged to disclose. So if there's a danger of harm, they can disclose.
0: And then I'm asking that specifically because with this mental health crisis that's unfolding, the first question I get asked is, Safira, do you know a psychiatrist? Do you know a psychologist? But somebody that won't tell my business to everybody else, that somebody that will be confidential. And I thought that's such a, if you're going through something, it's probably the last thing you should be worried about. But unfortunately, there's been incidents where people have mentioned, this one said this about my case, or they mentioned it to a family member, or they mentioned it to a friend.
5: If your ethical right to confidentiality has been broken, you should definitely take that up with a practitioner. When a practitioner sees you, they are under oath to treat what you tell them with the highest level of confidentiality. The proviso, like I said, is if they believe credibly that you may cause harm to others or yourself. So if you are disclosing that you're having, paranoid delusions or thoughts of killing somebody else, if you have disclosed that you are having suicidal ideation and planning, they're obligated to act upon that.
0: Mm. Okay.
5: Places where it becomes murky is, for example, if you see an HIV positive or a man that's got STDs, do you disclose to his wife?
0: Mm-hmm.
5: Is there a credible thing of harm? I would argue yes. But again, in each situation, the practitioner would have to be able to defend themselves. But your right to confidentiality comes first. And I just want to say, I'm going to add something here.
0: Mm.
5: What we see a lot of in our community is, for example, your helper tells you she's sick. So you say, shame. If she goes to the clinic, she's going to wait the whole day. Let me take her to my GP and I'll pay.
0: Yes.
5: You cannot then expect the GP to disclose to you. That is a consenting adult having a discussion that has to be treated with confidentiality. What an employer needs to know is enough information to justify. So if I book you off for 6 months, I can't tell the employer, I can't tell you what.
0: Mm-hmm.
5: So I need to justify, so limited disclosure. And I think if you look at all these commissions and that sick notes have become very topical, right? So
0: yes.
5: I can tell your employer, for example, severe infection. I don't need to say how you got the infection, where you got the infection. I can say hospitalization for a brain condition. I don't need to say what it is when I expect you to recover, but there has to be something where they understand what they're dealing with to justify especially prolonged absences. But I think we need to remember that, and this we see a lot, when you take somebody, just because you're paying for the appointment, be that be your wife, your child, your domestic at home, your gardener, whoever, they have every right to have a confidential consult. And you don't have your financial influence here doesn't override that.
0: Mm. I want to go back to the first one that you mentioned also, the consent and ethical boundaries, especially related to our teens, considering we have been having conversations over the last couple of weeks about teenagers and teenagers' mental health and what was revealed in terms of this particular topic.
5: Okay, so this again, it becomes difficult because, and I'm going to use the words, I hope she doesn't mind, the way Nabila Gangat framed it, she said, for all the practitioners sitting here, what happens when a teen comes to you, discloses something, and then ends it with, don't tell my mom, right? Mm-hmm. And it does put the practitioner in quite a situation, because do you break that trust? Do you break that relationship? Are you not going to get any further disclosure? And one of the things she said is that from the outset, there needs to be clarity in your consultation that everything you say is confidential, except if you may harm yourself or others. This becomes a bit murky though, because if I give you a script for something, the adult will see it and pay for it. So how do you take it to complete confidentiality? That does become hard. However, it's very important to remember that in terms of the Children's Act in South Africa, any child over the age of 12 that is deemed to have sufficient insight and mental capabilities can consent to their own medical treatment or refuse their own medical treatment. And this includes surgical treatment. I'm an anesthesiologist. Mothers and fathers often give me a weird eye because they've signed the consent forms and they give it to me. And I say, no. You can assent. I need your child to consent. And HBCSA is quite strict about this. It's up to the practitioner then to say why they thought this child doesn't have capabilities and why the parent can override it. So your 13-year-old has every right to go in and have a consult to decide themselves what treatment they want or don't want. You may be part of that process. You may be paying for that process, but ultimately it's their body and their autonomy.
0: And this also applies to the fact that even if the doctor is your best friend of your mom or your dad, it still applies, right?
5: 100%. As a healthcare professional, and I think it's something most of us take very, very seriously, that ethical boundary is paramount. My friends will laugh because sometimes they'll tell me something and I say, okay, are you telling me this as a doctor or as a friend? Because I need to know, is it totally between us, or are you telling it as a friend? If it slips out in a girls' night, it's okay? Or, and I take that very seriously. If they tell me anything, I'm like, as a doctor or a friend, I need to know, because the way I approach that is very different.
0: Is your doctor obliged to tell you something about your child that perhaps you didn't know as a parent?
5: No. Unless there's credible risk, unless there's a real chance that that patient may be a danger to themselves or others, your doctor is not obliged. Even if your best friend is chatting to your child, even if your husband has called your best friend for a script, whatever it is, they're not obliged.
0: I want to ask another question that comes through a lot of the time when we're having Q&As, when we're having discussions, when I have my DMs. It was also a big topic from a lady who actually, I'll tell you about that at a later stage, but can a patient comes and see you or goes and see a doctor and they refuse to follow the treatment plan, what happens in that case? Because I'm seeing this a lot. They not following the treatment plan, then you go into social media, then you follow a social media treatment plan, then you go to another doctor and another doctor. What happens in those circumstances?
5: This is a challenge that healthcare providers face, right? The other thing is also, unfortunately, the reality is that we need to safeguard ourselves from being labeled or sued or regarded as negligent. So if I tell you, you need to take XYZ and stop smoking to get better, and you absolutely refuse to, I'm going to ask you to put that down on paper. In a hospital setting, it's known as an RHT, refuse hospital treatment, and you would need to sign that you are going against the advice of your medical team and you have chosen yourself to go. Remember, patients aren't prisoners also. I cannot keep you unless I'm admitting you under the Mental Health Act, which is separate, right? I cannot keep you against your will. But it needs to be very clear. So a good practitioner, be it your doctor, your psychologist, anything, would document that you have chosen to, or you have been non-compliant on medication for X amount of time. Or, and remember, in certain circumstances, this brings about ethical dilemmas.
0: Yes.
5: Because do you give the organ transplant to the patient, the liver transplant to the patient who's continued drinking, for example? Do you give? So it does have knock-on effects in cases down the line. So all practitioners should have these things clearly documented, and they may ask you to sign.
0: I want to ask a question, and this is a big one in the United States, with medical professionals now pivoting into content creation. Is it legal to post pictures of your patients, a story of your patient, you treating your patient, to post all of that up onto social media platforms?
5: Definitely not. You'll see there's often times where people would put a picture where the identity is blurred out. And even in academic presentations, we do that. We make sure the patient isn't identifiable, and there needs to be explicit consent from the patient. Doctors that kind of say post it with consent and then carry on, that doesn't count as explicit consent, because have you really explained to the patient what the reach is, what the implications are, where you are posting it, why you are posting it, what the benefit is for them, what the risk is? And chances are they haven't, and that needs to be gone through. It's the same way, like if we're doing a study, I can be sitting in my practice and say I'm doing a study to say how many patients come in with, I don't know, flu in 1 month. I need to tell you if you're going to be part of the study, if any of your information is used in the study, even if there's no identifier. In order for me to pass ethics, I would need to have a consent form, informed consent. It's such a big thing. Patients have autonomy, and nothing we should do should be without informed consent. And you'll see again and again, doctors are getting themselves and other health professionals are getting themselves in hot water for posting inappropriately on social media.
0: I've seen many doctors that I, quite a few that I've been following on social media, eventually stop. This is from the United States, stopped posting altogether. Or there was also like a whole discussion about how ethical is it for doctors to show products and to do product endorsements. So that was quite interesting and insightful as well. I was reading
5: That becomes very difficult. I mean, it's becoming increasingly difficult. To be associated with products or to endorse products, or for reps to give you things as well.
0: Absolutely. So in this circumstance, for the few discussions that we've had this morning, if you feel like you're not being treated in your rights are being violated in terms of the doctor-patient confidentiality or the confidentiality with your team or your worker, is there recourse in South Africa? What would one do?
5: Yeah. So my first step would be to approach the practitioner directly to ask for an explanation and see whether there's an amicable solution. Secondly, you can go to the HPCSA. That's why they're there. I think their whole motto is protecting the public, serving the professionals. And professionals will tell you they do a lot more protecting the public. And that's why they're there. You have every right to do it. There's also a number of professional bodies. For example, I belong to the South African Society of Anesthesiologists. Sometimes you can get them involved and they will escalate it. They will let the practitioner know. They will try and provide some sort of solution. And then lastly, you do have legal recourse. But I'd always suggest going to the practitioner first and then the HPCSA next.
0: Absolutely. Can I take one or two questions?
5: Okay, we've got 2 minutes.
0: Okay, so we've got about 2 minutes. The first question says, Assalamu alaikum. I always sit in with my teen when they're going to the doctor, because I feel that they don't know how to explain to the doctor what is happening with themselves. Okay.
5: So, I mean, a lot of parents will tell you that, but you could sit in at the start and say, I've brought Mohammed here because he's been coughing nonstop for 6 weeks, and then get up and leave. Or let him go in for the examination alone. You have to allow your teen that level of a confidential, safe space. Your teen might not sit in front of you and say, well, doctor, actually, I've been vaping, or I've been smoking weed, or I've been... And again, so talking from my background, when I'll walk into the room and the person's husband and daughter and everyone's there, and I'll have the talk about the anesthetic and what we're going to do and everything. But at some point before I take you to theater, we will chat alone, whether I ask them to leave the room or whether it happens up in recovery when you're alone. And I'll say, is there anything you haven't put on the forms or you weren't comfortable talking in front of them? Is there anything you feel I should know? And that needs to happen in a confidential space, whether it's an adult or a teen.
0: Beautifully said. Okay, so another one. This is a little bit vague, but I'm gonna fill in on this one. Say, for instance, you go and see a psychologist, and then they use your case as an example. Maybe it's in a discussion, maybe it's on a pop-up, maybe it's a workshop, and they say, I know a case of a client very well known in the Muslim community, and she does this, without explicitly mentioning your name and your surname, but somehow people can pick up context clues. And this could also apply to perhaps radio discussions. You know, you can say, for instance, I had a client and she had this happening to her. What's the ethics in that circumstances?
5: If there's reasonably enough identifiable information, so Safira talks to me and I say, you know, I have a client, Mrs. S, but who does a radio show at 10 in the morning, and I talk to her on Wednesdays. That's enough identifying information for people to reasonably know it's you. And that means even though I haven't named you, I've breached your confidentiality. If I say I have a client, Mrs. S, who works in the media space, and that's it, that wouldn't be enough to say who it is.
0: Another question. Sorry, the questions are coming on Instagram. Assalamu alaikum. What about life coaches that tell your business to everyone?
5: Life coaches are not HPCSA. I think I've told you this before.
0: Yes,
5: they are not. They are not HPCSA registered. They are not registered healthcare professionals. They have a space, they have a value, and a good life coach would treat their job with the same seriousness and ethics, but they're not obligated to. They are not under oath as healthcare professionals, so you cannot expect that. And we've said this, that goes for your hairdresser, for your beautician, for your laser therapist, waxing therapist. They are not a statistician, whoever. They are not under HPCSA regulation.
0: Assalamu alaikum, Dr. Zinat. A very insightful discussion. Recently noticed that there are individuals who don't have qualifications doing medical procedures in the name of aesthetic medicine.
5: Okay, so again, if you are worried that, or you come across this, report it to the HPCSA. You cannot do a medical procedure if you are not if you are not registered. And I'm just going to say, coming back to the one session, maybe I should have discussed when you asked me about the interesting sessions, is we had a whole session on peptides. We had the SAHPRA regulator there explaining what the regulatory framework is. So you cannot get medical things. You should not be getting injectable drugs from your samosa auntie or your, without prescription from someone around the corner, or from your beautician who does your waxing and offers you something for weight loss afterwards.
0: The other day on TikTok, I saw somebody offering medical liposuction, and this was a content creator, not a doctor.
5: No, absolutely not. You should bring these all. You should definitely report it either to the regulator, to the Medicines Control Council, or to SAHPRA, or to the HPCSA. Again, HPCSA are just limited because if I say Safira is selling peptides, they don't have jurisdiction over Safira, but they can direct you to the right place. If you say that there's a medical person who's acting out of their scope of practice or doing something that they shouldn't, they can act on that medical practitioner.
0: Okay, that's all the time we have for this morning. Thank you so much for sharing your insights. It was really, really interesting. We've got a lot of questions coming through about the teens and teens' mental health. So we're going to take that on a part two, inshallah. But once again, thank you for joining me on the program. We'll chat again soon. Until then, you take care. Assalamu alaikum.
5: Okay, assalamu alaikum.
0: It's 6 Central African time. We're off to our break. We'll continue our chat after this.
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1: Assalamu alaikum and welcome back to the show. It's the beautiful, beautiful month of spring, and everywhere we drive, alhamdulillah, all the flowers are blooming. So I thought that we'd chat about the hidden language of flowers on Wellness Wednesday this morning. Every time I walk into my house, I have that I think it's called yesterday, today, tomorrow. I don't know what's the real botanical name of this, the bush with the purple flowers and the white flowers, and it smells so divine. And I know it only blooms for this week of September, and then after that it goes fully green. Also, I'm really trying to plant my star jasmine. It hasn't yet started blooming, so I had two plants and then another two, and I'm really trying to get it to bloom because I love the scent, beautiful scent of flowers. So just to I think put us all into a better mood, let's talk about the hidden language of flowers. They don't only look beautiful, they don't only brighten up your day, they can also make you feel better. So, and a lot of these flowers are plants, and they have medicinal uses that they've had for many, many years. One of my absolute favorites is roses. If you're going for Umrah, go and get yourself the Atar Wur Taif. It's the rose of Taif. It smells so divine, subhanAllah. And it's one of my favorite flowers ever. Not only is it a beautiful flower to gift, but roses are a wonderful way to show your affection for somebody that you love. So give them a rose flowers, cut roses, or you can give them a rose bush. They also a fantastic all-rounder. But did you know that roses are actually good for your health? They have their fruit, which are called rose hips. I love the oil from that. That oil is full of vitamin C and antioxidants, and it's used to treat cuts and burns, as well as sore throats and upset stomachs. Making your own rose water is quite a process, but it's a natural astringent, and try and incorporate this into your skincare routine because it tightens your pores, reduces redness, and also evens out the tone of your skin. The second most popular flower is lavender. So if you want to plant something, go and get yourself a lavender bush or two, because it's so soothing and sweet, and it just makes you want to go to sleep because it has that's the property of lavender. Immediately, it reduces your stress levels and it encourages a good night's sleep. It's also known that lavender is antibacterial, anti-inflammatory, and another reason to plant lavender is it's going to be mosquito season too, because it helps with bug bites and also helps with minor burns. A beautiful flower is a sunflower. I have one sunflower that blooms occasionally in my garden. It's such a glorious addition to any garden, and it's actually really good for medicinal properties as well. Sunflowers are rich in vitamin E. They protect the heart, they remove free radicals from our bodies, and they also boost the immune system. You can also eat the seeds, which are a good source of all your vitamins, all your minerals. You can add the seeds to a salad. You can make it into you can put it into a granola. And these are the health benefits of sunflowers. Verbena is a little flower that was used to cure kidney stones back in the day. The blossom can help to eliminate kidney stones, but also helps to treat wounds, relieves joint pain, and also reduces inflammation. This one looks very similar to the lavender. It's called foxgloves, and it's used in modern medicine. It's very interesting because of the way it's used. It's made, it's used to make a medicine called digoxin, which is a medicine used to control heart problems. It helps to slow down the heart rate and also makes it easier to pump blood all around the body. Marigolds are so cheerful and bright and colorful. This flower contains a lot of resins that cure a range of ailments. Marigold oil was used for bruising and cuts. It gives relief to burns. You can also make a marigold tea with the flowers, and this can help to relieve stomach ulcers as well as menstrual cramps. One of my favorites, it's so beautiful, is a peony. They only bloom during summertime, but they actually help the body. It's thought that peonies block chemicals produced by the body that causes cramps. It's also used to treat upset stomach, PMS. There's certain creams that go for thousands of rands, and they use peony extract in the cream because apparently one of its uses is also to heal cracked and damaged skin. Then your evening primrose, it has that beautiful scent. But it packs a very strong medicinal punch. It contains large amounts of gamma linoleic acid, which can help to treat acne, treat dermatitis, and also relieves PMS. An easy one, chrysanthemums. They are available in such amazing colors and shapes. It's also known as one of the most beloved flowers around the world and the cheapest. It's been used to cure headaches. The Chinese actually boil the leaves. They boil the flowers, the petals, as a tea for headaches. It can also boost your immune system. And apparently, it also used to be used before to cool down the body, especially if you are riddled with fever. Then there's rosemary. It smells amazing. I've got an amazing rosemary bush. We all know it helps with hair growth. You can boil the leaves. You can make yourself an oil. You can put it into your hair oil. Another one is that it boosts your memory. So if you're studying or you're memorizing or you're doing your HIVs or you really need to improve your memory, then keep a lot of rosemary branches all around the home. And if you're in my area, please come to my house and I will gladly cut for you because I have a massive rosemary bush. The next one is aloe vera. It's known as the first aid of plants. This helps to heal cold sores. It soothes your skin. It's a must-have for every gardener. So plant some aloe vera, pop it into your windowsill, and especially if you burn yourself while cooking, you can just rub the gel all over the burns. Also great for sunburn. Echinacea was used by the Native Americans for 400 years. It's used to treat infections and illnesses. It also helps to reduce symptoms of colds and flu and will boost your immune system. But be careful, don't use echinacea if you're on chronic medication. Dandelion, this was trending a few years ago. I remember people saying dandelion tea it's not only a weed, it can actually help you with cancer. It has free radical properties. It has a range of health benefits. Apparently, it reduces inflammation in the body. If you're struggling with high blood pressure, drink dandelion tea to lower your blood pressure. It can relieve constipation. You can also use the stalks, the leaves, the flowers, every part of the dandelion tree. And finally, chamomile. This has edible blossoms. This is found in teas and medication that help you to sleep. It also contains a chemical called bisabolol, which helps to relax the digestive muscles and helps to soothe upset stomachs as well as reduce nausea. So those are a few medicinal properties of your favorite flowers. But even if you're gifting flowers or you're planting flowers, there's hidden meanings to it. Orchids are easy to maintain, relatively. They're said to symbolize beauty and fertility and lots of creativity. And each color is associated with a specific meaning. So purple orchids are associated with wealth and they're associated with royalty. So this is from Asian culture, including China and Japan. If you give somebody white orchids, it's the epitome of grace and purity and luxury and effortless elegance. Then pink orchids, they represent fertility and virility, and they were commonly used as wedding gifts, also used as wedding centerpieces, because it's almost a way of wishing the couple well and wishing them they can have lots of kids. If you give somebody a yellow orchid, it's associated with joy and success and creativity. And a green orchid is said to bring good health and strengthen the family and strengthen relationships all around you. So that's the hidden meaning of orchids. Baby's breath. If the jury's out on this one, some people love it and some people hate it. It's a dainty little flower that fits into any bouquet or wedding bouquets or lots of time with wedding flowers. And basically, it symbolizes everlasting love. And that's why it's used so many times in weddings. Then we have your oxalis, which is also known as the shamrock plant. And this plant is covered with three-leaf clovers. and it's said to represent good luck for an achievement or good luck for an exam. So this is the one that you need to gift. Then there's another one. It looks like a daisy. It's called a black-eyed Susan. And this is often incorporated as a message of encouragement.

0: beautiful. The color is beautiful. It's again for your spouse. It's often used for your anniversaries. And then there's the dahlia flower, which stands for everlasting affection, and this is specifically in reference to absent friends. So if you haven't seen a friend for a long time, then you're going to gift them a few dahlias. The lilac invokes a sense of playfulness, so this is all about youthful joy. So you would give lilacs to your childhood friend to reminisce, or you would give them to kids as they celebrate certain milestones. The hibiscus is one of the most delicious. It's delicious in teas and desserts, but it also symbolizes delicate beauty. These blooms are commonly referred to in Hawaiian culture because they are actually the Hawaiian state's official flower. Then we have our iris. This is to symbolize royalty and courage and a lot of respect. So it's something that you would gift somebody in a bouquet. And the blue iris actually represents faith and hope. And the white one stands for purity. Marigolds are the most cheerful, beautiful flower. They represent joy and creativity. And planting them also just evokes a lot of joy and creativity in your garden. And send it to somebody, a friend or family member, that just evokes a lot of joy within you. Then we have the lotus. Believe it or not, lotus actually grows in mud. And I don't think we get too many lotus flowers here in Do we get them in South Africa? I haven't seen any lotus. So each night they return to the mud and then they rebloom in the morning. So they actually are a symbolization of enlightenment and purity and regrowth. So especially for somebody who's going through a difficult time, that's a nice one to gift. Then your strelitzia, which is known as the bird of paradise. This is a very uniquely shaped flower, actually represents freedom. So you can gift this flower to somebody who's embarking on an adventure or they're just trying to restart a chapter in their life. And that's a beautiful one to gift. Chrysanthemum, the message on chrysanthemums is honesty. So this is your most honest friend. Chrysanthemums are also for people that are very resilient because this is the one flower that thrives in cooler temperatures. So that is our little segment on the hidden message behind flowers. What do tulips represent, Safira? I just got that now. Let me go and see. Tulips are well wishes and happiness and love. And the best color to give is pink tulips to family members and to friends to express to them how much they mean to you. That's the hidden message behind tulips. My favorite are roses. Beautiful. One of my most favorite flowers ever. If you have any questions on any other flowers, do let me know on the WhatsApp line 072-786-1548. Let's go for a break. Inshallah, we'll wrap up the program after this.
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0: Welcome back to the show. 11:54 Central African Time. Somebody sent me a message. What do carnations mean? So you're either team carnations or you're not. I'm sorry to disappoint you, but carnations, as pretty as they are, the yellow ones, represent rejection and disappointment. So I don't think they

appropriate for a happy occasion or much of a loving gesture. So apparently that's the meaning of carnations. And then I have lilies growing. Did you know lilies? They are such a beautiful, especially the white lilies. They represent attraction. So definitely this one to gift a spouse. So those are the hidden languages behind flowers. Which ones are your absolute favorite? Let me know on the WhatsApp line, 072-786-1548. Good news for the carnation lovers, though. The pink carnation actually represents, I will never forget you. So somebody that you hope to never forget, maybe give them the pink carnations. Maybe not the yellow ones. With that, we're ending off our program. Thank you to everybody for tuning into the show. We'll chat again tomorrow morning, 11 to 12, from myself, Safira, as well as the team here at Radio Islam International. For now, it's Fiamanila, and Assalamu alaikum wa rahmatullahi wa barakatuh.

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1: Assalamu alaikum wa rahmatullahi wa barakatuh. Today's date is 4th of Rabiul Thani, corresponding to 16th September 2026. I am Mu'allima Sabra Besha with your news from Radio Islam International. On the local news this hour, President Cyril Ramaphosa has appointed Advocate Adrian Mopp as the new Director for Public Prosecutions in the Western Cape. Mopp has more than 30 years of legal and prosecution experience and has served as the province deputy director since 2009. His appointment comes as other changes taking place in South Africa's prosecution services. The presidency said his experience will help him lead the province's prosecution service and ensure cases are handled effectively. Also on your local news, police are investigating the murder of the 10-year-old Octavia Swartz, whose body was found by farmers after she was reported missing on Sunday in Krijfontein. A 14-year-old boy was arrested but later returned to his parents after the case was not taken to court, and police are continuing the investigation. The local community policing group has asked the residents to share information directly to the police and avoid spreading unconfirmed reports on social media. The community is grieving and have expressed shocked anger and concern over the girl's death. On the African continent, the debate over artificial intelligence is growing, with some experts warning about the dangers while others push for faster development.
2: I don't think it's dangerous, but I do feel it's changing mindsets. We all need to develop our skills. On the contrary, I don't think it's jeopardizing the field. Rather, it's important that students, professors, and everyone involved in the education field start engaging with it as an important aspect of our work while avoiding becoming fully dependent on it.
1: Supporters of rapid growth says artificial intelligence could bring major benefits, while critics fear it could harm jobs, society, and pose serious risks to humanity. Big technology companies are taking a more careful approach, trying to develop artificial intelligence while also dealing with the growing calls for safety rules and government control.
2: OpenAI was found in part because its backers, including first investors Elon Musk, fear that AI's development will end up in the hands of Google, which they believe could not be trusted with the technology. Some have called for safety controls.
3: As by the nature of large language models, they learn from themselves. So while we can't control it completely, it has to be governed in a certain way by humanity.
1: In the world news, the United States have announced that new visa restrictions on foreign nationals. The UN says it involves in certain South African laws and policies. U.S. officials said that the restrictions may target people linked to land laws, race-based discrimination, or calls for violence against racial or ethnic groups. South Africa has rejected the U.S. concerns, and the new policy is expected to put further strain on relations between the two countries. No specific people has been publicly named as targets, although some of their close family members could also face visa restrictions. On the Ummah news, a six-story building in Western Gaza City collapsed, killing at least 14 people, including 5 children, while dozens remained trapped under the rubble. More than 10 families were living in this building, which was already been badly damaged, was considered unsafe, and before it collapsed, while the residents were sleeping inside. Rescue teams recovered bodies and injured people, but effort to reach those who trapped under the rubble was slowed by severe lack of heavy rescue equipment. The finances for this hour: 16 rand 26 cents to the dollar, 21 rand 91 cents to the pound, 18 rand 78 cents to the euro. Our gold is sitting at 4,325.48 per ounce. Our oil is at $175 per barrel. And our Salah times for today: in the Johannesburg region, Dhuhr Salah is at 8 minutes past 12. Asr Shafi is at 3:27, and Asr Hanafi is at 4:21. In the Durban region, Dhuhr Salah is at 56 minutes past 11, Asr Shafi at 3:15, Asr Hanafi at 4:08. 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
2: Assalamu alaikum wa rahmatullahi wa barakatuh. The date today, the 4th of Rabi'ul Thani, 1448, corresponding to the 16th of September, 2026. In your local news, as KwaZulu-Natal heads towards the 4th of November, 2026, local government elections, voters face an increasingly competitive political landscape, with questions around candidate lists, ward contests, voter turnout, and the possibility of hung councils. Radio Islam spoke to Michael Atkins, an independent elections analyst and specialist in South Africa's electoral systems and election data, about who explained to us where the serial killers typically operate within a specific area, or can they move between different locations?
3: Yeah, if you look at history, once again, you know, it seems that most of them were confined to a specific area of precincts. Even overseas, if you look at the notorious Jack the Ripper that actually targeted London, it was always in a certain precinct, in an area where they can roam around, where they feel safe, they know the area, etc., etc. So it seems that they stick to a certain area of operations, and then they perpetrate their acts there where they feel safe.
2: Michael explained how votes translate into council seats and how that can result in a hung municipality.
4: You have sympathy for people who struggle, and I don't write off the people who say that there were technical glitches at the end. It is possible, but deadlines are critically important in an election process. You can't have a disrupted election timetable and last minute changes. The deadlines must be absolute, that just for stability and predictability.
2: In other local news, a woman in Kempton Park are living in fear as serial killers seem to be on the prowl on a Ekurhuleni suburb. The bodies of seven women have been found, with a seventh body discovered floating in a stream in Clayville near Tembisa Mall. The women were discovered with their bodies partially or completely naked. Police have also warned women staying in the area not to go running in the early mornings or late nights and be vigilant at all times. Radio Islam interviewed the Institute of Security Studies expert William Els, who explained to us how common it is for a serial killer to voluntarily surrender and confess rather than being caught by police.
3: Now, you know, in the past, with some of these incidents internationally now, it has happened because they would actually perpetrate these acts, they will install fear, they will communicate, and then for them to transmit or to convey their message that to the world, you know, they will try to actually bring out a manifest, etc., and then at the end of the day, them being arrested and will expose them and bring some more recognition for them when they are being arrested and they will put on trial.
2: On the African continent, more than 1 million people in South Sudan could lose vital food assistance by October, the World Food Programme has warned. The UN agency says conflict, displacement, climate shocks and the war in neighbouring Sudan are worsening the food crisis. Around 7.8 million people are already struggling to find enough food. The WFP faces an $86 million funding shortfall, with more than $400 million needed over the next 6 months to maintain assistance.
5: 7.8 million people today, more than half the country's population, struggle to find food each day. 2.2 million children and 1.2 million pregnant and breastfeeding mothers require urgent nutrition support. Unless additional resources are secured, more than a million vulnerable people could lose access to life-saving food and nutrition assistance by October. So this is looming.
2: In your Umma News, Taysir Mehsin of Gaza's government media office says the collapse of a residential building in Gaza City reflects a wider crisis across the territory. He says 16 people including 5 children, have died, while about 75 remain trapped under the rubble. Mason warns that around 2,000 other buildings could also collapse, with limited rescue equipment putting more lives at risk. And in your world news, the U.S. House of Representatives is set to vote on Wednesday on a bill aimed at increasing economic pressure on Russia over its war in Ukraine. The legislation, which has already passed the Senate, would target Russia's energy and defense sectors, as well as tankers accused of helping evade sanctions. It would also allow President Donald Trump to impose tariffs on countries including China and India over their purchases of Russian oil and gas, and introduce further sanctions on Iran. And in your finances, now the rand is trading at 16.23 to the dollar, 21.88 to the pound, and 18.75 to the euro. Gold is trading at $4,326.03 per fine ounce, and Brent crude oil is at $108.75 a barrel. In your Salah times in Johannesburg, Asr sets in at 16.21 p.m. and in Durban at 16.08 p.m. I'm Nina Bambeni with your Radio Islam News at this hour.
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6: This Dua Ramadan is brought to you by Africa Muslims Agency. The beloved Prophet, peace be upon him, said, "If you want to soften your heart, then feed the poor and pat the head of the orphan." 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
1: 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So Allah's Messenger sallallahu alaihi wasallam said, Say as they say, and when you finish, ask Allah and you will be given. Sunan Abu Dawood.
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2: Assalamu alaikum wa rahmatullahi wa barakatuh and ahlan wa sahlan to all my busy buzzing bees and welcome to the beehive. Fahima is my name and I will be keeping you company today inshallah. Well children, as you know, our theme for this week is National Parks Week, and today in our Sunnah Corner we're talking all about cats in Islam. And thereafter the story that I will share with you is The Lion and the Mouse. Stay tuned. But don't go away.
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9: Let's say salam to everybody.

Assalamu alaikum. Well, boys and girls, let me ask you a question today. Do you like cats? Well, I certainly love cats, children. They are so fluffy and soft and furry, and they are cute and adorable. I have my very own little kitty, and her name is Biscuit. Biscuit loves to snuggle up with me when I sleep. And when I come home, guess what she wants? She wants her favorite snack. Well, children, cats are such lovely little animals. And did you know that they have a very special place in Islam? Our Nabi sallallahu alaihi wasallam teaches us to be kind and gentle to all animals. Cats are also considered clean animals, and they can live in our homes. There was also a companion of our Nabi sallallahu alaihi wasallam named Abu Huraira, and his name means father of the kitten, because he loved and he cared for cats so much. So children, we should always be kind and gentle to all animals, give them food and water when they need it, care for them, and never hurt them. Let's take a listen.

0: Our story for today, children, is The Lion and the Mouse. Boys and girls, if you heard a big roar in the jungle, would you be scared? I think I would, children. But what if I told you that the biggest animal in the jungle was once helped by one of the smallest animals? Yes, a tiny little mouse. Well, let's find out what happened. Deep inside a green jungle, a big lion was sleeping under a shady tree. Well, he was tired after a long day, and suddenly a little mouse came running past. He was playing and having so much fun that he did not see the lion. Oops! The mouse ran right across the lion's nose. The lion woke up with a big roar. He caught the little mouse in his huge paw. "Oh, please, Mr. Lion," squeaked the mouse. "I am so sorry. Please let me go." The lion looked at the tiny mouse. "You are so small. How could you help me?" But the lion was kind. He opened his paw and let the mouse go. "Thank you," said Mr. Mouse, and he quickly ran home. Well, children, a few days later, the lion was walking through the jungle when, snap, a rope net caught him. The lion pulled and pulled. He pushed and pushed, but he could not get out. But all he could do was roar for help. The little mouse heard the lion. He ran towards the sound. And when he saw the lion trapped in the net, he said, "Don't worry, Mr. Lion. I will help you." The mouse began to nibble and nibble and nibble and nibble and nibble. He chewed the thick ropes with his tiny little teeth. And then, snap, the net broke. The lion was free and he smiled at the mouse. "Thank you, little friend. You taught me something very important today. Even someone very small can do something big." The mouse smiled and they were the best of friends. Let's take a listen.
1: There was a chip.

0: I recited from Quran, he smiled and brushed against my knee. Animals love to hear Quran, try it out someday, they'll stop and listen carefully.
1: Well, children, what can we learn from the story of the lion and the mouse? Well, boys and girls, what did we learn from the tiny mouse? And what did we learn from the mighty lion? Never think you are too small to help. And never think you are too big and brave to be in a problem. Well, children, let me share with you some lion facts today. Lions live together in a group which is called a pride. Lions have a very loud roar. And then we have the leopards, children. Leopards have beautiful spots, and they are excellent climbers. And then we have the cheetahs, children. Cheetahs are the fastest land animals. They can run very fast for a short distance. And guess what, boys and girls? Lions, leopards, and cheetahs can all be found in our national parks and where they are protected and cared for in their natural habitat. Now, children, here's a fun question for you. If you could see one of these animals in the national park, which one would you choose? Would you choose a lion, a leopard, or a cheetah? Well, boys and girls, that comes to the end of today's program, and I will chat to you tomorrow, inshallah. From myself, Fahima, assalamu alaikum wa rahmatullahi wa barakatuh. Go, my buzzy bees. Fly back to your hives and honey, but don't forget Allah and the lessons you've learned today.

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1: 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My name is Tariq Terezo and inshallah I will be in your company this beautiful afternoon for the next half an hour. So make sure to stay tuned until the end of the program. The current time now exactly is 31 minutes past the hour of 1 Central African time. The Islamic day today is the 3rd of Rabiul Thani, 1448, corresponding with Wednesday, the 16th of September 2026. My beloved brothers and sisters, have you ever noticed how much of our life is spent worrying about something that has not happened yet? Sometimes it happens that we lie in bed and tomorrow becomes a courtroom. What do I mean? We put ourselves on trial over situations that haven't even arrived in our life as yet. And what are some of these things? We all get it. What if I lose my job? What if the business doesn't work out? What if the marriage doesn't happen? What if my children don't turn out the way I hope? And what if something goes wrong? The strange thing is, tomorrow hasn't even knocked on the door, my respected listeners. Yet we have already allowed it to disturb our itminan and our peace. And sometimes it happens that we are sitting comfortably in our homes, but our minds are traveling into places our feet have never been. We are fighting conversations that have never happened. Sometimes we are grieving and sad. We are grieving losses we haven't experienced. And we are solving problems that Allah hasn't even placed in front of us. And perhaps we need to ask ourselves a very uncomfortable question, my respected listeners. That why are we so worried about controlling a future that we couldn't even control 5 minutes ago? Right? I was just thinking about it the other day. Sometimes we are so worried what's going to happen in 5 or 10 years, what's going to happen to our children, our grandchildren, but we don't even have control of something that happened 5 minutes ago. Think about your own life. There were things you were absolutely convinced had to happen. You thought, you know, if this doesn't work out, I don't know what I'm going to do. And then it didn't work out. But what happened? You survived, or I survived. Maybe you even look back today and say, Alhamdulillah, it didn't happen. Now, years down the line, when you look at a certain thing that you wanted to materialize and it did not materialize, you actually, there's a sigh of relief and you say, Alhamdulillah, it's because of this Allah subhanahu wa ta'ala did not make that happen. So at the time, you saw a closed door. Today you can see that Allah was taking you somewhere else. And this is where our belief in Qadr becomes more than something we mention in a lecture. It becomes something we actually live, because trusting Allah, my beloved brothers and sisters, doesn't mean you know what tomorrow holds, but it means you are comfortable knowing that you don't know, because Allah knows. Subhanallah. And that's the beauty of taqdeer, of al-qadr. Wal-qadri khayrihi wa sharrihi min Allahi ta'ala. I'm sure the listeners have guessed that our topic of discussion this afternoon is destiny. And perhaps that is one of the greatest forms of peace a believer can discover. I don't know what is coming, but I know who is bringing it. That is what tawakkul is all about as well. That is where the heart begins to breathe again. May Allah the Almighty grant us an understanding. Now, one of the difficulties we have as humans is that we don't like unfinished stories, right? Now, for example, I'm not saying we should be, but if we watch a movie and it suddenly stops before the ending, what happens? We become frustrated. What happened? Did he survive? Did she survive? What happened to the family? So as humans, we want the conclusion. We want to know what's going to happen at the end. But Allah subhanahu wa ta'ala, subhanallah, has deliberately made our lives different. He gives us one day at a time. You know what happened yesterday. You know what is happening today. But tomorrow? tomorrow belongs to Allah subhanahu wa ta'ala. In fact, that brings me to a verse of Surah Luqman. At the ending of this chapter, Allah says, وَمَا تَدْرِي نَفْسٌ مَاذَا تَكْسِبُ غَدًا. That no soul knows what it will earn tomorrow.

mean, neither does a soul know in which land it will die. That's all in the knowledge of Allah. Look at the wisdom in that. Allah did not give you tomorrow, but Allah gave you today. Why? Have we ever thought about the reason why? Because if we knew everything that was coming, perhaps we would collapse under the weight of knowledge. Imagine waking up tomorrow morning and knowing every difficulty you will face over the next 10 years. Knowing who is going to disappoint you down the line, which plans are going to fail, and the difficulty you will go through financially, or maybe illness and sickness. Knowing every person who will leave your life. Would you really want that knowledge? Think about it. If we knew all of these things in advance, of course you would never look forward to life. And perhaps one of Allah's greatest mercies is that He conceals tomorrow. The knowledge of what's going to happen tomorrow, that's only with Allah. That is why Ali radiallahu anhu used to say, "Araftu Rabbi bi faskhil azaim." I recognize my Lord by the cancellation of my plans. We only see what is in front of us. Allah sees what's ahead of us, and that is the knowledge of Allah. He allows us to walk forward without seeing the entire road. Now, just think about a small child traveling with his father or his mother. Now, the father gets into the car, and that child, the innocent child, doesn't know the route. He doesn't know which road they are taking. He doesn't know where the next traffic light is. He doesn't know how far they are going, but he's not sitting in the passenger seat saying, "Dad, where are you turning?" Or he's not asking his mother, "Where are you turning? Why are you taking this road? Are you sure you know where you're going?" He sits there, chilled, relaxed, probably eating an ice cream, having an ice cream. Or sometimes he might fall off to sleep. Why? Because someone he trusts is driving. And sometimes we need that attitude with Allah, my respected listeners. Trust the process. We might not understand now, but understand ahead. Allah subhanahu wa ta'ala knows what is best for me. So we sit in the passenger seat of life and become nervous because we cannot see where the road is going. But Allah is not lost. Allah is not confused. Allah is not trying to figure out which direction your life should take. Allah subhanahu wa ta'ala in fact tells us in a verse of Surah Al-An'am, وَعِنْدَهُ مَفَاتِحُ الْغَيْبِ لَا يَعْلَمُهَا إِلَّا هُوَ. That with him, وَعِنْدَهُ, with him, مفاتيح, مفاتيح means keys to the unseen, and nobody knows them except Allah himself. So the future is unseen to us, but it is not unseen to Allah. And that distinction, my beloved brothers and sisters, should give you and I tremendous comfort. Your plan is not always the best plan. There is nothing wrong, with having plans. Islam doesn't teach us to become careless. I mentioned this last time. It doesn't, tell us, you shouldn't plan your business or your marriage or your finances. Even when it comes to your education or the plan of your children. Yes, we must take all the the measures that we need to take. Whether it's advice, we need to work hard. We cannot be lazy. Make an effort. Sometimes a person says, "No, Allah is Raziq, Allah is Razzaq. I'm just going to relax at home." No, we need to make an effort. إحرص على ما ينفعك واستعن بالله ولا تعجز. Nabi sallallahu alayhi wa sallam told us in Hadith of Muslim that be eager for that which benefits you. Seek the help of Allah and do not be helpless. Now, look at the balance. Make an effort. Seek Allah's help. Don't give up. But don't confuse making a plan with controlling the outcome. For example, you have become ill and sick. Nobody says sit back and now have to work cool and don't go to the doctor. Don't take medication. Take all the necessary precautions that you have to. All the necessary measures that you need to take. Right? And then at the end, you leave it in the hands of Allah. You can plan. Allah decides. You can, you can plant. And Allah decides what grows. So Allah decides whether, you can knock on a door and Allah decides whether it opens. Make dua. Allah subhanahu wa ta'ala knows when is the perfect timing. The problem with you and I is that we want instant results. I made dua. I did this. I did that. But nothing happened. You know what? I just lost hope. I just lost hope. I don't want to make dua anymore. I don't want to perform salah. That is our attitude. But as believers, we are taught to continuously make effort. And definitely the results we will see, if not in this world, of course, in the year after. And sometimes the most painful thing for us is not that Allah has no plan. It is that Allah's plan is different from ours. Ibrahim alayhi salatu wasalam
You know, consider his life. Allah commanded him to leave his wife Hajar. May Allah have mercy upon her soul. And the infant son Ismail alayhi salatu wasalam in a barren valley. Right? There was no shopping malls. There was no centers or homes or farms. Nothing. Absolutely nothing. There was no civilization around them. Imagine being Hajar, his wife at the time. She, with her infant child, seeing that Ibrahim alayhi salam is walking away. She asks him, where are you going? He doesn't turn back. She asks again, you know, whether Allah, Allahu amaraka bihada, has Allah commanded you to do this? When she learns that it is Allah's command, she says words of tremendous iman. And that is where we learn the lessons of iman and faith. Then Allah will not neglect us. Now look at that kind of confidence. And that is something that I, you know, I wish and I desire that Allah would place in my heart. She didn't know where the water would come from. She didn't know how food would arrive. Just imagine the scene, my respected listeners. Visualize this in the middle of a desert. Absolutely nothing, right? Of course, you would have some sort of anxiety. Just, you know, you'll see death surrounding you in every direction. You know, it's hot. It's extremely, there's no vegetation, nothing. But the confidence in her. She didn't know what the future of a child would look like. But she knew just one thing, that Allah would never abandon them. And look what came from that barren valley, Zamzam, the Kaaba, Makkatul Mukarramah, a place today where millions of people visit. A place where hearts turns towards Allah. A place where the name of Allah is remembered continuously. So she could only see an empty valley. Allah could see a future she could never imagine. And that is why I always say, you know, to the brothers and sisters that visit Baytullah and Haramain Sharifain in the Holy Lands quite often, you know, let us not just go as a means of holiday. But let us learn the background and what transpired, what happened, the qurbani and the sacrifice behind these great, you know, legends or people of Islam. And when we go there, wallahi, there'll be a completely different feeling. Otherwise, it will just become a holiday. You know, the best hotel, eating the best, going for shopping. And what happens? You come back with absolutely zero, with nothing in your heart. So when we learn about the place, when we correct our knee and intention, I promise you, the Umrah, the Hajj, has actually got the means to purify a person's soul. May Allah the Almighty grant us an understanding. So, let's move on. If you take a look at the story of Yusuf alayhi salatu wasalam, if anyone had reason to ask, Ya Allah, what is happening to my life? It was Yusuf alayhi salatu wasalam. If anyone had a reason to ask, Ya Allah, because many of us ask that at times, what is happening to my life? It's supposed to be Yusuf alayhi salam, a young boy. You know, his brothers betray him. They throw him into the depths of a well, separated from his father, taken away. He becomes a slave, falsely accused. He enters into prison. I'm just paraphrasing. You know, one difficulty after another. One difficulty upon another. Imagine Yusuf alayhi salam looking at his circumstances. The well didn't look like the beginning of greatness. Slavery at that time, being taken as a slave, didn't look like anything that's going to be great in his life, being thrown into prison. But Allah was moving him through every stage. Allah was taking him step by step, just like how you take a child, and the child is learning how to walk step by step. That is what Allah does with our lives. But we cannot see behind that. Eventually, Yusuf alayhi salam reaches a position of authority. And years later, the very same brothers who threw him into the well stand before him. Suddenly, the entire story begins to make sense. The well was part of the journey. The slavery, the prison was, all of that was part of the journey. The delay was part of the journey. And Yusuf alayhi salatu wasalam, what did he say? Innahu, subhanallah, what a beautiful verse. Innahu man yattaqi wa yasbir, fa inna Allah la yudhi'u ajra al muhsinin. Indeed, whoever has taqwa and is patient, then Allah does not allow the reward of those who do good to be lost. So there's a lesson here for any one of us that is listening today. Don't judge your entire story from the chapter you're currently living. You might be in a difficult chapter now. That doesn't mean you have reached the ending. Sometimes you find a person, I mentioned this a few weeks ago, you're going through one difficulty in life, and you find a person saying, my whole life is miserable, terrible, horrible. You're only going through one chapter, not the entire story. Right? Musa alayhi salatu wasalam, if you take a look at his life, the Quran Kareem, Allah subhanahu wa ta'ala
makes mention of so many incidents in the Quran. The Quran gives us another powerful lesson regarding his life in Khidr. Musa alayhi salam witnessed things he could not understand. He found this boy, a boat was damaged and a young boy was killed. There was a wall that was repaired. From the outside, none of it seemed to make sense. And that is the thing. At times, you won't understand, okay, but what is the rationale behind this? But what's the reason? Only later was the wisdom then explained to him. And Allah records the story for you and I. Why? Because sometimes we are Musa alayhi salam in the story. Just for an example, we are looking at something happening in our lives and saying, but why? Why did this opportunity disappear? You know, why did this relationship end? I tried so many businesses. Why is it failing one after another? Why did Allah allow this to happen to me? I went through marriage so many times. I tried so many different businesses. I went to different countries to try and, you know, start a new chapter in my life. And perhaps there is wisdom we cannot see yet. We shouldn't invent explanations for every hardship, my respected listeners. We don't know the unseen, but we can say something with certainty. Allah's knowledge is greater than ours. Subhanallah. May Allah the Almighty, fill our iman, fill our hearts with iman. Listen to this verse of Surah Al-Baqarah. وَعَسَىٰ أَن تَكْرَهُوا شَيْئًا وَهُوَ خَيْرٌ لَكُمْ وَعَسَىٰ أَن تُحِبُّوا شَيْئًا وَهُوَ شَرٌ لَكُمْ وَاللَّهُ يَعْلَمُ وَأَنْتُمْ لَا تَعْلَمُونَ. Perhaps you dislike something while it is good for you, and perhaps you love something while it is bad for you. Allahu ya'lamu wa antum la ta'lamun. Allah knows and you do not know. So that verse is almost a medicine for the anxious heart. Allah knows, you don't. And that is okay. Sometimes the answer is wait. Sometimes the answer is wait. Allah knows what's better. You know, we understand yes, we understand no, but we struggle with wait. You know, if somebody has to just tell you, wait for the perfect time, you know, we just don't have that patience. You make dua for something, a month passes, 6 months, a year, you begin asking, where is the answer? But perhaps Allah is preparing you before giving you what you asked for. Sometimes He's preparing to give you something better. You know, sometimes you find a person, maybe business not working out, and you change so many jobs, and whatever the case may be, and 10 or 15 years down the line, subhanAllah, what happens? Allah makes you now an owner of a huge factory with so many workers. Then you understand, okay, that's the reason why Allah was making me wait, because there was something better in front. Or sometimes a person maybe went to one divorce, second divorce, and a person feels, you know what, my life has come to an end. No, maybe Allah, maybe the third or the fourth time you get married, you will be in the most happiest in your life. You never ever know what Allah has planned. So perhaps you need to change. Perhaps what you're asking for needs to arrive at a particular moment. And perhaps Allah will give you something different altogether. Our problem is that we often treat dua like an online order, right? That's something that comes to mind. We think, treat it like an online order. I made the request. Where's my delivery? Or I made an order now, but why is it taking long? It's supposed to be at a specific time. That happens, right? Especially on a Saturday night. It was a phone order and you went there. Nothing is done. You get upset, right? But Allah is not our servant. We are His servants. We ask, we hope, and then we surrender. We surrender the outcome to Him. So the Prophet ﷺ taught us that a person's dua continues to be answered so long as they do not become impatient and say, I supplicated, but I was not answered. So don't allow delay to convince you that Allah has forgotten you. Because there is, you know, the thought that we have, but Allah is not listening to me. Perhaps I'm a bad person. That's why Allah doesn't want to answer my dua. The delay may be part of the answer. Have you ever thought about that? The delay in whatever it is that you're asking for could be part of the answer. You know, there's a famous incident where a man asked the Prophet ﷺ about his camel.

It's like a person sitting in the car and it's like, you know what, ya Allah, take me to the masjid, take me to the masjid. I mean, if you're not going to start that car and, you know, press the acceleration, then yeah, of course you're going to stay in the same place. The same thing goes with marriage, with a job. If you're struggling financially, you know, seek lawful opportunities. If you're studying, then study hard. But after you've done what Allah expects from you, then don't destroy your peace trying to do what only Allah can do. Your job is effort, and Allah controls the result. The problem with constantly asking what if, you know, there is a word, my respected listeners, that is destroying, can destroy our peace, and, you know, when used excessively. You know, that sometimes you find a person saying, but what if I fail, if I lose everything, if, you know, what if they leave? There is a place for, what if I don't achieve my dream, right? So this is the things that we say on a daily basis. So Islam doesn't tell us to ignore genuine risks. But there comes a point, my respected listeners, where preparation ends and imagination begins. And now you're suffering over something that hasn't happened. You have taken tomorrow's problems and brought them into today's living room. Why? Tomorrow already has enough problems of its own. The Prophet sallallahu alaihi wasallam told us, إِذَا أَصْبَحْتَ فَلَا تُحَدِّثْ نَفْسَكَ بِالْمَسَاءِ, that the narration conveys the principle of not becoming preoccupied with what is beyond the immediate moment. So, the broader teaching is to use the present moment in obedience and not allow the unseen future to consume the heart. You cannot live tomorrow today. So what is it that we need to do? Allah has given us a chance. We woke up this morning. Try and live today properly. Sometimes we worry about the future because we have forgotten our own history. That's the thing. Think back for a moment, right? How many difficult moments have you already passed through? There's something that we need to think about. Every one of us, whether you're 50, 60, or you're 30 or 40, how many difficult moments have you already passed through? You know, there were days when you thought, I just can't handle this. This is so bad. You know what? I just went through so much of loss. I went through so much in my life. Right? There were problems you thought would destroy you. They didn't. There were doors you thought you could never live without, and Allah closed them. And you're still standing. Maybe you got bruises, right? Maybe change. Maybe now what happens, you're more wiser. So when the next difficulty comes, remember your history with Allah. What happened before? How Allah took me out of that difficulty? The one who carried you through yesterday has not suddenly stopped being Allah today. Sometimes we think that Allah has forgotten us. No, my respected listeners. Are we forgetting that Allah is Basir, Sami', Khabir, Alim? Allah knows us. He created us. Of course He cannot forget us. How many years of our lives have we been eating, breathing the air of Allah, sleeping at night? Who is making all of that possible? It's Allah subhanahu wa ta'ala. So, my respected listeners, that is something very, very important, you know. We should have tawakkul. And let us make something very clear. Trusting Allah does not mean you never cry. It doesn't mean you never feel disappointed. You will feel disappointed. I mean, Yaqub alayhi salam, I just mentioned him now. He cried over his son Yusuf. The Prophet sallallahu alaihi wasallam, at the time when he lost his son Ibrahim, he cried. You know, he shed tears. The prophets experienced sadness. The difference is that their sadness did not turn into rebellion against Allah. I'm never going to the masjid. I'm never performing salah. Why must I make dua? You can say, ya Allah, this hurts. You can cry. You can admit, I don't understand. But you can still say, I trust you. That is something now, you know, the beautiful relationship that you have with Allah. Because tawakkul is not pretending that the mountain is small. It is knowing that Allah subhanahu wa ta'ala is much more greater than the mountain. Subhanallah. And this is the kind of relationship that we need to develop with Allah subhanahu wa ta'ala, my respected listeners. And, you know, the thing is that when we constantly worry about the future, really it disturbs our peace. It disturbs our peace. You know, we need to look at things from a positive angle, that perhaps Allah subhanahu wa ta'ala is delaying this because Allah wants to give me better. Perhaps Allah subhanahu wa ta'ala is giving me this challenge because He wants me to become a better individual. And every season has something to teach a believer. And your worth is not determined by whether your original 5-year plan worked. Your success is not simply that everything went according to schedule. Sometimes success is that you remain connected to Allah when the schedule fell apart, right? So, my beloved brothers and sisters, one day we will look back at this life and we will understand things that we cannot understand today. We will see the wisdom behind certain delays. We will understand why certain people left our lives. Sometimes we've got people that are toxic or people that are very negative and bring so much of negativity in your life. Allah makes you such and all of a sudden they're gone. But you don't understand the

0: time. We will understand it later on. We will understand why certain doors remain closed. We will see how Allah Almighty protects us from things we wanted. We will see how certain hardships changed us. But today, we don't have that perspective. Today, we are still inside the story. So what do we do? We have to trust the author, right? Trust the author. Allah says, وَمَنْ يَتَوَكَّلَ عَلَى اللَّهِ فَهُوَ حَسْبُ. That whoever places, rather, they trust in Allah, He will be sufficient for him. So let us put our tawakkul in Allah subhanahu wa ta'ala. You know, sometimes Allah's answer, my respected listeners, comes through a door you weren't even looking at, from unexpected sources. And you think to yourself, but ya Allah, where did this come from? I did not expect this to happen. But Allah subhanahu wa ta'ala, you know, made this happen. So my respected listeners, let us continuously make dua to Allah. Whatever Allah has written for me, definitely it will come to me. It will never miss me. And before we, you know, we should put down the, whatever it is that is troubling us, put it in front of Allah. The future belongs to Allah. Tomorrow belongs to Allah. Our rizq belongs to Allah. Our lives, we don't have control of our lives. Coming into this world was not in our own control. Leaving this world is also, it's not in our own control. It's all been controlled by Allah. And ultimately, one day we'll return back to Him. So why are we carrying tomorrow as though Allah has left us to face it alone? He hasn't. He never did. And He never will. So we make dua that Allah subhanahu wa ta'ala grants us hearts that find tranquility in Him. Allahumma inna nas'aluka qalban mutma'innan bik. And may Allah grant us such hearts that find tranquility in Him. And may Allah subhanahu wa ta'ala make us amongst those that are content with the decree of Allah subhanahu wa ta'ala. And this brings us to the end of our beautiful learning program. I hope we have benefited from the many advices that we have received today. May Allah the Almighty grant me the tawfiq and the ability to bring amal in every single one of us. Until we meet again, fi amanillah. Assalamu alaikum wa rahmatullahi wa barakatuh.
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2: Assalamu alaikum wa rahmatullahi wa barakatuh. The day today, the 4th of Rabiul Thani 1448, corresponding to the 16th of September 2026. In your local news, the Electoral Court has dismissed the ANC's appeal to have 181 councillor candidates included on the ballot after party missed the candidate submission deadline. The affected deadlines, candidates rather, will therefore not contest the November 4th local government elections. The dispute involved candidates' lists submitted in six municipalities. The ANC blamed technical problems with the IEC's electronic system, but the commission rejected the explanation. The party says it will appeal the ruling. In other local news, Itumelengke Kana has been formally identified as the second of the eight women found dead across Ekurhuleni in the past 2 months. Kekana, who was originally from Qwaqwa in the Free State, was reported missing on July 17th. Her identification has brought some answers to her family, who had been searching for her. Police have not confirmed whether the cases are linked, with experienced investigators now assessing with the ongoing probe. And on the African continent, veteran Nigerian actor Olu Jacobs has died at the age of 84. His family announced today in a statement shared on social media. The family paid tribute to the actor, describing him as the Lion of Lufodo and saying his life had been one of service and achievement. Jacobs was one of the most recognizable faces of Nigerian film industry, with a career that spanned British television, theatre, international cinema and Nollywood. And in Yemen news, Gaza's Ministry of Health says the territory's health system is on the verge of total collapse amid severe shortages of fuel and medical supplies. The ministry says more than 70% of backup hospital generators are out of service, while restrictions on fuel and other supplies are worsening the crisis. It also says transport disruptions are preventing hundreds of doctors, nurses and technicians from reaching hospitals. And finally, British Prime Minister Andy Burnham says his government is prepared to make difficult decisions to keep the UK economy on track after inflation rose to 3.1% in August. The increase, the highest in 5 months, is adding pressure ahead of the October 28 budget, with rising oil prices and borrowing costs further complicating the government's finances. Burnham says the government will support households while maintaining caution in managing the economy. And in your finances now, the rand is trading at 16.28 to the dollar, 21.91 to the pound and 18.77 to the euro. Gold is trading at $4,347.94 per fine ounce, and Brent crude oil is at $108.75 a barrel. In your Salah times, in Johannesburg, Sir sets in at 16.21 p.m. and in Durban at 16.08 p.m. I'm Nina Bambeni with your Radio Islam News at this hour.
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0: The life of a believer, a life of growth and abundance. Join Ustada Shakira Hunter on Hayatan Tayyaba from 2 p.m. to 3 p.m., focusing on the continuous development of a believer and a constant focus to self-growth within our acts of worship and skills.
1: Assalamu alaikum wa rahmatullahi ta'ala wa barakatuh. 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Alhamdulillah, our show Hayatun Tayyiba is from Monday to Thursday afternoon, 2 to 3 p.m. And we are extremely fortunate, alhamdulillah, to be hosted by Radio Islam International. And we are truly, truly enjoying, alhamdulillah, learning, expanding and building the imani tools that we need in order to function in this world, in the life that we currently live. Every day, subhanAllah, we focus and we navigate different aspects of our growth. On a Monday afternoon, we usually speak about productivity. On a Tuesday afternoon, we focus on creating blessed home, blessed spaces, understanding the sanctuary of our home. On a Wednesday afternoon, we take it a bit more spiritual and we focus on developing our connection with the Quran, with the ayat of Allah subhanahu wa ta'ala. On a Thursday afternoon, we delve into parenting skills and we ask Allah subhanahu wa ta'ala to allow us to learn, to grow, and most importantly, to focus on our own muhasabah, taking ourselves into accountability as we journey closer to Allah subhanahu wa ta'ala. And currently right now, we are looking at the mental health of a home. And often when we speak about munzal al-mubarakah, which is a blessed home, blessed spaces, your home can be a place that has a major, major impact on your mental health, on all of our mental health. A home, depending on the context, can either be a sanctuary or it could be a place of major, major stress. So the question is, why is it that mental health in a home is something that we really discuss? We often blame external factors, but we've got to understand that when we are looking at the broader picture of how we each come to society, we have to understand that there is a huge, huge point of emergence within our homes. Now let's look at, you know, if we look at it from a broader discussion, which is of loneliness, self-worth, self-esteem, postnatal depression, prenatal depression. Sometimes people have intense isolation. There's so many. One I think that we overlook is chronic fatigue, which many, many women face, subhanAllah, because of having so many responsibilities in their home. And, you know, due to having so much on their plate without having a support system, they go through chronic fatigue. And then this, you know, translates into them lashing out at family members, sometimes shouting and screaming. Sometimes, subhanAllah, you might have swollen legs. You might have, we were driving yesterday, subhanAllah, and we were literally driving down the most beautiful road, and I saw this lady and she held up the entire traffic because she was trying to get into a taxi. And I said to my husband, I said, stop and wait, let her go by. And he said, well, she's, you know, like if you look at it, you know, she's literally stopping cars in ongoing lane, quite busy, and the taxi stopped for her. And I said, if you could just see her feet, you could see how swollen they are, subhanAllah. So as women, the fact that, you know, your physical health, your fatigue levels can be a soaring due to the difficulty that you might be feeling to power on, to do all the work that you have to do. This lady, subhanAllah, when I looked at her, you could see she's an elderly lady. She's still working, still walking for, you can see for miles and miles and miles until this taxi stops in the middle of the road and creates all of this ruckus to help her out. And you can understand why, because you can see the state of her health, subhanAllah, without even talking to her. Allahu Akbar. May Allah make it easy for her, make it easy for all those women who are going through physical pain, going through chronic fatigue. Then if you look at it from a different perspective, we are many women as well as men going through sleep deprivation, especially if you have young ones in the home, if you have adolescents, if you have toddlers in the home. I nearly said adolescents and I corrected myself, but it's also true in the case of adolescents. Sometimes they can keep you up at night with worry because of the different decisions they're taking, the problems that they are making. A lot of times you might have people in your home who are going through dementia. You have elderly members of your family that you love. And so what happens to us, subhanAllah, as a community and as a society, we tend to focus on the effects of mental health and we look at what are the outcomes rather than look at the causes. And we've got to understand, subhanAllah, that the domestic environment, the home, plays a huge, huge role. And this is mainly the inspiration behind us having this beautiful little segment in our show every Tuesday afternoon, and looking at how it can impact our home and the way it impacts the way we deal with the world, etc. Subhanallah. And so a source of mental health issues for young children can come from the very people that we love. It can be a direct impact of the way we live and the way we choose to live, subhanAllah, right? And so we've got to start understanding that when we say home, sweet home, this statement to describe our home, we've got to understand that there are certain elements that make up a home and make it such a place where it is the sanctuary of for each person. So the first and the most important thing is a supportive environment. And this then allows us, each person in the home, to grow, to discover themselves. And I think that when we speak about supportive environment, oftentimes we are the most derogatory. We are the most, as we say, you know, we like to say, I say it as it is. Or in Afrikaans, they say, ek sê dit so dit is, right? And so, subhanAllah, what happens is we create spaces. Our home becomes spaces where we feel like, well, I can be as open and honest, and I can just tell them what I want to tell them and how I want to say it and when I want to say it. And then that environment becomes very negative. It becomes very toxic, because then every person in that home feels that they are at liberty to say exactly what it is they feel it's on their mind with whoever they feel and whenever they feel, which is so incredibly harmful. So we've got to start looking at it as, yes, we can be honest with each other. Yes, we can afford, we can speak to each person into our homes. We can afford them the gift of honesty. But how that honesty comes across, when it comes across, is it breaking down somebody? So the supportive nature, and I think one big challenge that we face in our communities is that we tend to laugh at everything and we tend to ridicule everything. And that's, I think, our coping mechanism. And sometimes if we have family members who are trying to be better themselves, or they're trying to change who they are, we ridicule and we laugh and we mock. And it's meant, wallahi, sometimes it's meant from a place of love. It's meant from a place of mahabba, of complete affection, also of mawadda. But what we have to understand is that we want each family member to grow. So the support that we are giving is incredibly important to the support that we receive. And I think, you know, something that is attaching ourselves to this discussion of ridicule, oftentimes, subhanAllah, what happens is each person is still discovering themselves. The teenager still doesn't know who they are. The toddler, the teenager, the young one, the newly married couple, everybody is discovering who they are as people. They're on a journey, in a long journey of life. And so when the home becomes a place where they're allowed to actually grow, actually make mistakes, actually understand that life is about failing and then learning from those failures and then moving forward, we actually allow each person to feel that that is my place where I am nurtured. That is the place where I feel that I have other people who are there with me, subhanAllah. So looking at the home and the impact it has on our mental health, our interaction with society, our interaction with the larger community, it then, you know, goes to another very important element of this, and that is my home a place of my happiness? And subhanAllah, you know, last year sometime I went out to an area, an underprivileged area, and many of the mothers were saying to me that, you know, after the talk, I said to them, we have to start to ask ourselves as women, as mums, are we not the reason sometimes that our children leave our homes and they run away from our homes? We have been brought up with this element of shouting and screaming and creating a home where children feel like that's not their solace, that place is not their place of happiness, that they want to go to other places, they want to leave the home and go to other places. And so a huge, huge responsibility for a parent in the home is make your children feel that is their place of happiness. I remember, subhanAllah, when we were young, we would go to a friend of ours, and may Allah have mercy on the family, the uncle, the aunt. You know, we loved them so much. They had six children of their own. My parents also had six children. And they had this beautiful, beautiful home that was so well lived in. I say beautiful, not from the perspective of dunya, like not from the perspective of decoration. They had, they made it so conducive for their children. They would have a play area for the children. They had a pool for everybody would come, all the cousins. That would be the summertime. They had, the garden was there. Everything was, created for the children to say, I don't want to go anywhere else. I just want to be at home. And, all summer long, all the kids were there. They enjoyed it. They never wanted to leave, subhanAllah. We were there so often, and their parents didn't ever make it us feel like, the kids must go home now. We're tired of them. They felt, and subhanAllah, the uncle would always say this to me, would say, I want my children to feel like this is their place, and I never want them to be running to anyone else's home, subhanAllah, And I felt that was like the most beautiful, beautiful advice. And, on top of that, added to that, when it was salah time, everybody read salah. Sometimes coming out of the pool, dripping wet, and they would just get ready. We were young, very, very small, doing all of the nonsense. But subhanAllah, it was such a clean, clean environment created by these parents. They would make sure that the kids had ample snacks, and they read their salah, they read their Quran. We all would stop, we would be playing, and there was something for the girls to do, there was something for the small ones to do. And the thing that made me, it always makes me so heart sore, is that you saw the children from different homes coming there, maybe the younger brothers, just friends, and everybody was looking for a place like that, subhanAllah, right? And the reality is, it wasn't an expensive thing. It wasn't about, I had so much of money so we could afford it. Nothing, subhanAllah, nothing. It was in its simplicity that it was so beautiful. And so when we link mental health to our home, you have to ask yourself as a parent, are you not pushing your children out of your home? Are you creating that space where they can feel happy? A space where they enjoy being there, and where they say, Mom, let's stay at home. Dad, let's stay at home. Abi, Ummi, this is where we love to be. And you, when you start to look at this, analyze the way we speak to them. We're screaming and shouting. They're going to go to places that don't have that screaming and shouting. If we constantly, picking up their behavior and telling them not to be doing a certain thing, not to be playing here, go and play there, go and do this, go and do that, that home loses its point of sanctuary. Then another element of this home should be the mindfulness and the wellness of the home. And it can be so easy for us to move from one action to the next action, and from madrasa to school, and school to madrasa, and the homework, and we can just be living in this rote of every day we get up, we go to school, we come back, we do homework, or we can stop and we can have a very, very mindful experience in our home, where we are aware of our children, developing certain qualities, how they are speaking, how they are interacting with each other, how they are loving each other, how they are showing mahabba. Subhanallah, one important element would be to have pets, to make sure that they are aware of nurturing. Another element would be teaching them how to be grateful for the spaces that they have, subhanAllah. And I think something that we, as our children grow older, we tend to be a little bit more harder on them because they become teenagers, and you feel like you don't want to be too soft on them. But this is where we make a mistake, where we have to understand that the home is supposed to be a place of safety. It's supposed to be a place of comfort. The world and the stresses that are outside shouldn't be the elements that are guiding what your child is going through within the home, subhanAllah. Now, when your home life is not ideal, it can ultimately become, a place of distress, like really true distress and sadness and grief. Now, there are times when we can go through ups and downs and roller coasters. There can be old, different things that happen in our lives. But it's part and parcel of our life. But as a whole, we have to understand, subhanAllah, that there is so much that we are all going to be experiencing. And when we speak about a home being supportive, this is not only for the children of the home, even for the adults of the home, right? Even for the adults of the home, is your house your solace? Is it your spouse's solace? Do you find yourself running to a mall every time? Do you find yourself feeling that I'm just tired of being at home? Obviously, in a general sense, you might need to, but generally speaking, this house your home has to be a place that's not causing you distress, not causing you anxiety. And if it is, if you are listening to this and you feel like, my house is sort of like a pressure cooker. It's just like the place where we all explode and there's this emotional outburst. Then you have to stop and you have to discuss with your family, what is the ideal home that you want? What is the ideal situation that you are aiming for within your homes? And when you as a family make this dua, you know, these are the things that we are currently going through. If the other family members don't want to come to the table, they don't want to discuss this with you, don't make it an issue, right? Don't make it a problem. Start off, take a pen, take a paper, and write down your ideal home. Write down all the elements that you currently have, the shouting maybe that is driving you crazy, somebody picking at you all the time, upset issues, etc. All of these things, subhanAllah, write them down and then make an intention, make a niyyah that, Ya Allah, I'm going to start making dua so we can achieve this. And as you make dua, Ya Allah, currently my teenager is not speaking to my husband, for example. My daughter and my son are constantly at each other's throats and it's driving us all crazy. All of these different worries and fears that you have, all of these problems you might have in a home, your first focus has to be the understanding of the kind of home that you want, and then attaching that to dua and building this home in such a way, subhanAllah, that you are bringing that home back to a point of sakina, of tranquility, back to that point of mawadda, of affection, back to it being a support for each other, subhanAllah, right? And then, you know, when we look at our homes and we look at it from the lenses of stress, sometimes the elements that are creating stress have to be recognized. Before you can solve the problem, you have to see what is creating the problems, right? And it can be simple little things like, for example, a huge stress can be if the home doesn't feel calm. A huge stress can be if the whole entire house is, they're not morning people, but you're leaving too much of work for the morning. So you have basically an hour in the morning or 2 hours in the morning to get ready, to get done, to go to school, fajr, adhkar, all of that. And you're leaving lunches and with breakfast, with getting done, with getting the children done, with getting, you know, sorting out things, maybe home. So it's too much that is being left for that time where you are not equipped to deal with it. And so what you would then do is you will immediately as a family call a meeting and say, you know what, we are all exploding in the mornings. We're all getting to this point where we're getting upset with each other. And maybe we are not morning people. So what we've got to do is we've got to do as much as we can at night, right? So let's see, the most amount of things that we can. The younger kids, you can make them bath at night so there's no bathing for the morning. You can pack lunches completely. It's done. Bags can be packed and put at the door. It can be put in the car. So it's done. So in the morning, you know, there's not much for them to do, subhanAllah. That element of recognizing your weaknesses as a family, recognizing your strength points as a family. We are people who function much better in the evening, so let's do much of our work in the evenings, or vice versa. We might be people who, when we are fed well, we feel more calmer. Maybe we're getting upset with each other, so we make sure that these, you know, snacks or snack times are incorporated into our daily lives, whether we're adults or young people, whoever it is, that is incorporated to create calm, to create happiness, to create ease within the home. Then, subhanAllah, you know, you might find that different personalities in the home are different. Like, some people are going to be messy, some people are not going to be messy. Some people are going to be, you know, absolute organizers and, you know, love and enjoy organizing. And on that note, subhanAllah, I've been having a fun time recently just organizing a few of my cupboards and just getting lovely little turntables. And subhanAllah, I think it gives away our age when we enjoy those things, you know, subhanAllah. But it's such a deep pleasure when you look into your cupboards and you find that everything's on a place, everything has a place, everything is neat and clean and tidy and in order, subhanAllah. And so I've been just doing this huge, massive reshuffle because I felt like my kitchen was creating too much of upside downness in my mind. It was creating too much of busyness. So I wanted it to get it back to clean and calm. And subhanAllah, it feels like such a ni'mah, first of all, to be able to afford to do those things firstly, but secondly, subhanAllah, what a ni'mah to value the items that you have and to have a kitchen that creates that space in your mind where you spend so much of your day. You know, you spend your eating times there, your cooking times there, when you're looking for a snack you are there, when you're making your tea you are there. So such a big part of your home that you, and if you kind of enjoy being in there and creating spaces so that each drawer has a place for the thing. Each place has within each drawer, there's not junk just piling up. It brings about that calm. So that's just one example of when you are in a home, recognize each person that they're different. Some people might need that clutter and some people might not. And so then what you do is you limit it. You limit each person's clutter to their personal spaces so that it doesn't affect the family as a whole. And so, subhanAllah, you'll find that when you have this kind of cleanliness and calm and peace in your home, and you look at the impact of your home on mental health, you will find that even your salah gets affected when things are not running smoothly, when your home doesn't feel calm. When you have a calm salah space, when you have a calm area, clean, calm area, you find that even little things like reading your Quran becomes enjoyable because you are working from a space that is supportive of your needs. If your son has a room that is constantly messy, that doesn't allow him to be able to function optimally. Maybe he likes it to be that way, so you have to speak to him, discuss it with him, and we ask Allah subhanahu wa ta'ala to grant us the ability to understand the positive impact that a calming space and an energizing space can have on our lives, and creating this relaxing environment so that we are, you know, when we come home, this is the place that we take our strength from. This is the place that we can invigorate ourselves, and then we are able to be idhnillahi ta'ala to give off our best selves as we meet society. Barakallahu feekum, jazakallah khair for joining us on this first segment of Hayatun Tayyiba, and we are looking at blessed homes, blessed spaces. From myself, Malma Shakir Hantel, we'll take a short ad break. We'll be back shortly after this break. Assalamu alaikum wa rahmatullahi wa barakatuh.
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0: Surah Nisa, Ayat 82. Mufti Taqi Uthmani, do they not then ponder about the Quran? Had it been from someone other than Allah, they would have found it in a great deal of discrepancy. Tadabbur is derived from the Arabic word dabara, which means to ponder, reflect upon, and refers to the act of engaging in the Quran on a deeper level. It involves not just reading the words, but understanding their meanings, contemplating their relevance in our lives, seeking guidance, and putting it into action. Slow down, pause, and immerse yourself into the divine message of the Quran. Join Muallima Shakira Hunter every Wednesday afternoon at 2 p.m. Central African Time as she delves into the wisdoms of the Quran.
1: The Blessed Prophet Sallallahu Alaihi Wasallam's companions were the supreme disciples granted to any prophet. Allah subhanahu wa ta'ala chose them from the beginning of time to support his beloved Rasul Sallallahu Alaihi Wasallam and to aid Islam. The secret of their greatness may be found in their title, Sahaba. For it was the company or the suhba of Rasulullah Sallallahu Alaihi Wasallam that transformed them into shining gold. The Quran likens the Blessed Prophet Sallallahu Alaihi Wasallam to Siraj and Munira. What does the word Siraj mean? It means a blazing lamp that dispels the darkness, and it is also has been used to mean sun in other places in the Quran. Just as the rays of the sun illuminate the earth, the luminous heart of the Prophet Sallallahu Alaihi Wasallam irradiated the hearts of the Sahaba radiallahu ta'ala anhum ajma'een and ignited love of the divine and yearning for the hereafter within them. Thus, a group of quarrelsome, unruly tribes became a united nation of dedicated scholars, military geniuses, mighty rulers, and above all, awliya of Allah subhanahu wa ta'ala. Their faces radiated inner peace, the tranquility which stems from complete submission to the will of Allah, the Most High. Within a century after the death of Rasulullah sallallahu alaihi wasallam, the Muslim Empire stretched from the borders of China to the Atlantic, from the Caspian Sea to the Sahara. Remarkably, there were no massacres or pillage, for these men feared Allah subhanahu wa ta'ala and were in awe of his presence, and they had a remarkable devotion to Rasulullah sallallahu alaihi wasallam. They were the essence of faithfulness to the Prophet sallallahu alaihi wasallam in his lifetime and long after his death. For them, there could be no honor greater than serving the Prophet sallallahu alaihi wasallam by adhering to his sunnah, to implementing his teachings and spreading the religion of Islam by their example. The Blessed Prophet Sallallahu Alaihi Wasallam has said, "Allah, Allah, my companions, do not make them targets after me. Whoever loves them, loves me. Whoever loves them by loving me. Whoever hates them by hating me. Whoever does something hurtful to them, does something hurtful to me. Whoever does something hurtful to me, does something hurtful to Allah. Whoever does something hurtful to Allah is about to be seized." When we look at the Sahaba radiallahu ta'ala anhum ajma'een, they shine and we say, "O Allah, indeed I love the Sahaba of your Prophet sallallahu alayhi wasallam genuinely and deeply. So bless me on the day of Qiyamah for the sake of any one of them. For you surely know that I have only loved them for your sake. O most merciful of those who show mercy." Welcome to our series, our mini-series, inshallah, where we are going to be looking at the lives of the Sahaba, radiallahu ta'ala anhum ajma'een. We are going to be looking at each and every one of their lives, looking at the blessed nature of their lives and the way they came to Allah subhanahu wa ta'ala's deen. Today we start off with the story of Sa'id ibn Amir al-Jumahi radiallahu ta'ala anhum. May Allah be pleased with him. Sa'id ibn Amir radiallahu ta'ala anhu was a man who bartered this world for the hereafter and gave preference to Allah subhanahu wa ta'ala and his messenger to the exclusion of everything else. Now let's go back a little bit and look at the Islam of Sa'id bin Amir al-Jumahi radiallahu ta'ala anhu. The young Sa'id radiallahu ta'ala anhu was one man standing in the throngs of people heading towards the Na'im and the outskirts of Mecca. Now the leaders of the Quraysh had called everybody to stand there to witness Khubayb bin Ad'i's execution. The Quraysh were going to kill Khubayb radiallahu ta'ala anhu. Now Khubayb radiallahu anhu was one of the Sahaba, the blessed companions of Rasulullah sallallahu alayhi wasallam, and he had been captured by the Quraysh. Now Sa'id radiallahu anhu at that time was standing there and he was looking and seeing what is happening and he was excited, absolutely excited. Full of youthful fervor, he jostled and shoved his way among the teeming crowds until he was parallel to the leaders of the Quraysh who were leading the procession. Men such as Abu Sufyan bin Harb, Safwan bin Umayyah and others. Finally, Sa'id radiallahu ta'ala anhu seized the prisoner, shackled in chains. The Meccans were dragging him towards death, desiring vengeance for those who had been killed at Badr. When the seething crowd finally reached their destination, Sa'id radiallahu ta'ala anhu towered over everyone else so that he could see Khubayb radiallahu anhu as he was forced towards the sinister cross. He heard the prisoners speak in a calm voice that rose above the frenzied screams of all the women and the children around. Khubayb radiallahu anhu was very calm in this moment. And very tranquilly he said, "Allow me to pray two rak'ats of salah before I die." Sa'id radiallahu anhu looked at Khubayb radiallahu anhu in awe as he faced the Kaaba and he performed two rak'ats of beautiful, beautiful salah. Then he saw Khubayb radiallahu anhu turn to face the leaders and say, "By Allah, I would have certainly prolonged my salah, but I knew you would have assumed that I fear death." Immediately they began to kill him. They hacked off limb after limb, mocking him and saying to him, "Don't you wish that Muhammad sallallahu alaihi wasallam was in your place and you were safe?" Blood gushed forth from his wounds and he vowed and he said, "By Allah, I would not wish to be safe and sound amongst my family and children while even a single thorn would prick Muhammad sallallahu alayhi wasallam." The people began to scream louder and louder. And finally, Khubayb radiallahu ta'ala anhu raised his eyes towards the heavens and he made a dua. He said, "Oh Allah, count each and every one of them and spare, kill all of them and spare none of them." He breathed his last and he passed away. Time went on, the Quraysh returned to Mecca. They forgot about the death of Khubayb radiallahu anhu. We ask Allah to grant him the highest abode of Jannah. But Allah subhanahu wa ta'ala had decided to make that moment, the death of Khubayb radiallahu anhu, a means of hidayah, a means of guidance, a means of change for Sa'id radiallahu ta'ala anhu. At that time, Sa'id radiallahu anhu was just there to see the prisoner. But Sa'id radiallahu anhu was unable to forget him. Every moment he spent thinking of those last moments of Khubayb radiallahu anhu. He could not get the picture of Khubayb radiallahu anhu standing in salah, about to face death, but the calmness and serenity that had engulfed him, the peace of heart and peace of mind. He could hear Khubayb radiallahu anhu in those moments. And the death of Khubayb radiallahu anhu was a huge teaching moment for Sa'id radiallahu anhu. And he realized that there was a deep truth to the death of Khubayb radiallahu ta'ala an. He recognized that striving for your iman and being willing to die for your convictions was something so important to bring into our lives. And true faith, true iman is such a huge, huge impact in our lives. And so slowly but surely, Allah subhanahu wa ta'ala opened up Sa'id radiallahu ta'ala anhu's heart to Islam. And he stood fearlessly before the people. He stood up And he made the ringing declaration of his shahada, saying, أَشْهَدُ أَنْ لَا إِلَهَ إِلَّا اللَّهِ وَأَشْهَدُ أَنَّ مُحَمَّدًا عَبْدُهُ وَرَسُولُهُ, and making the statement that he would renounce idolatry and he would now turn to Islam. By doing this, he immediately left the life behind and decided to move to Medina. And Allah subhanahu wa ta'ala blessed Sa'id ibn Amir radiallahu ta'ala an, that he was in the company of Rasulullah sallallahu alayhi wasallam, and he was able to participate with Rasulullah sallallahu alayhi wasallam in the Battle of Khaybar. And for many years, he lived with Nabi sallallahu alayhi wasallam until his death. During the time of the Khilafat of Abu Bakr and Umar radiallahu an, he played a very unique role. A unique role, subhanAllah, and an example for us all, in that he always chose the pleasure of Allah subhanahu wa ta'ala over anything else. Anything meaningless and any desires of himself was always put aside to in preference to the pleasure of Allah subhanahu wa ta'ala. Abu Bakr radiallahu an and Umar radiallahu an recognized his sincerity and his piety. Once he visited Umar ibn Khattab radiallahu an when Umar radiallahu an was just a khalifa, and he gave him advice and he said, O Umar, I advise you to fear Allah regarding the people and do not fear people regarding Allah subhanahu wa ta'ala. Let not your deeds belie your words, for the best speech is that which is corroborated by one's deeds. What beautiful, sterling advice. He said, I'm going to repeat that, subhanAllah. He said, O Umar, I advise you to fear Allah, Jalla Jalalu, regarding people, and do not fear people regarding Allah. So, in other words, we should always take into consideration that when people speak to us, and that is taking us away from Allah, we shouldn't be listening to them. And on the other hand, when we are dealing with people, we should be fearful of Allah subhanahu wa ta'ala with regards to their rights. He said, O Umar, be vigilant in the affairs of those Muslims whom Allah subhanahu wa ta'ala has entrusted you, be they near to you or far. Love for them what you would love for yourself and your household, and dislike for them what you would dislike for yourself and your household. Face all dangers in following the truth, and never be intimidated by the censure of anyone while obeying Allah subhanahu wa ta'ala. Umar radiallahu an replied to him and he said, Oh, who is capable of doing all of this, O Sa'id? And Sa'id radiallahu anhu replied, he said, A man like you is certainly capable of doing so, for you are amongst those to whom Allah has entrusted the affairs of the Ummah of Muhammad sallallahu alayhi wasallam, and none will intervene between you and Allah subhanahu wa ta'ala. Something amazing happened in the life of Sa'id radiallahu anhu. Later on, Umar radiallahu anhu invited Sa'id radiallahu ta'ala anhu to join him in the government, and he said, O Sa'id, we hereby appoint you governor of the people of Homs. Sa'id radiallahu anhu replied in an extraordinary manner, something that we should all think about. He said, O Umar, I beseech you in the name of Allah, do not plunge me in tribulation. Allahu Akbar. He did not desire to have any prestige, to have any rank, to have any honor. The Umar radiallahu anhu shouted him and he said, Woe betide you all for hanging this millstone of leadership around my neck and then leaving me in the lurch. By Allah, I will not leave you. So Umar radiallahu anhu, you know, shouts him and reprimands him because he says, I'm in leadership, but you don't want it. And Sa'id protested and protested, but Umar radiallahu anhu still appointed him as the governor of Homs. And he asked Sa'id radiallahu anhu, he said, should I appoint a salary for you? Should I give you some kind of wealth, some kind of, you know, salary? And his reply was, what would I do with it, O Amirul Mu'mineen? The stipend I receive from Baytul Mal already exceeds my needs. I don't need an extra wealth in any way, shape or form, any kind of salary. Beloved listeners, as you listen to the story, subhanAllah, we find and we can see why this Sahaba was such excellent examples for us. Subhanallah, He first and foremost turns away prestige, honor. And secondly, when he does accept it, he doesn't accept it with any kind of payment attached to it. Now, this is incredibly important because the Sahaba radiallahu ta'ala anhum ajma'een were blessed with qana'ah. They were blessed with a satisfaction, a deep, deep satisfaction that allowed them to gain a closeness to Allah subhanahu wa ta'ala, allowed them to focus on the relationship with Allah subhanahu wa ta'ala, and everything else seemed secondary and insignificant. Soon afterwards, a trustworthy delegation of the people of Homs came to Umar radiallahu anhu visiting him. And Umar radiallahu anhu told them, "Write down the names of your needy people so that I may fulfill their needs." So they wrote down a parchment which had all the names of all the people. And one of the names that was written on that page was Sa'id bin Amir radiallahu ta'ala anhu. Surprised, Umar radiallahu anhu asked, "Who is this Sa'id bin Amir?" They answered, "He's our governor." So Umar radiallahu anhu repeated, "Is your governor poor?" And they replied, "Certainly by Allah, many days pass by before a fire is kindled in his home." Subhanallah. Hearing this, Umar radiallahu anhu wept so profusely that his beard was drenched, and he sent for 1,000 dinars and placed them in a pouch, saying, "Greet him with salams from me and tell him that Amirul Mu'mineen has sent this money to enable him to fulfill his needs." When the delegation handed over the pouch to Sa'id radiallahu anhu, he thrust it away and exclaimed, "To him we belong and to him we will return. Inna lillahi wa inna ilayhi raji'un." His wife came out in shock and she asked, "What's the matter, Sa'id? Has the Amirul Mu'mineen passed away?" He replied, "No, something more terrible has happened." Subhanallah. She asked, "Have the Muslims been defeated in battle?" He said, "No, something worse than that." Puzzled, she said, "What could be more worse than that?" He said, "The world has pounced upon me, seeking to corrupt my hereafter, and a terrible catastrophe has befallen me in my home." Unaware of the money, she replied, "If you have a catastrophe, then get rid of it." So she didn't realize that he was talking about the money, the gift that came from Umar radiallahu anh. He asked, "Will you help me in doing so?" So she replied in the affirmative. So he divided the money into several pouches and distributed them amongst all the impoverished Muslims. Shortly thereafter, Umar ibn al-Khattab radiallahu anhu traveled to Syria to investigate the welfare of

0: your objections concerning your governor. So the people said, the first objection, he does not come to us until the sun has considerably ascended, meaning he comes out quite late. So Umar radiallahu anhu asked, well, Sa'id, what do you have to say about this? Sa'id radiallahu anhu paused and answered, by Allah, I hate to divulge this, and I only do so out of necessity. Actually, we do not have a servant. So every morning, I arise and knead the dough for my family. Then I wait for it to rise. After I have prepared the bread, I perform wudu and I go out to the people. Then Umar radiallahu anhu asked, what other objection do you have? They answered, he replies to none at night. So Umar radiallahu anhu asked, what do you have to say about this, Sa'id? He replied, by Allah, I detest having to say this, but the truth is, I have apportioned the daytime for them and I keep my nights for Allah subhanahu wa ta'ala. Umar radiallahu anhu said, what other complaints do you have about him? They replied, there is one day of the month which does not come out to us as at all. Why is this, O Sa'id? He answered, O Amir al-Mu'mineen, I have no servant, and the only clothes I possess are the ones that I am wearing now. So once every month I wash them and I wait for them to dry. Then I go out to the people in the last part of the day. Finally I asked, Umar radiallahu anhu asked, what is your last complaint? They said sudden fits of fainting overcome him from time to time, which render him totally unconscious. Umar radiallahu anhu asked, what is the reason for this, O Sa'id? He answered, I once saw the killing of Khubay bin Adi radiallahu ta'ala anhu when I was a pagan, and I saw the Quraysh hack at his body while they said, don't you wish that Muhammad was in your place? And Khubayb radiallahu anhu replied, by Allah, I would not wish to be safe and sound with my family, or even a thorn to prick the Prophet Muhammad sallallahu alayhi wasallam. By Allah, whenever I recall that day and how I did not help him, I am convinced that Allah will never forgive me and I lose consciousness. When Umar radiallahu anhu heard this, he said, praise be to Allah, who did not disillusion me regarding Sa'id. Then he sent Sa'id radiallahu anhu 1,000 dinars to help him in the fulfillment of his needs. And when his wife saw the money, she exclaimed, praise be to Allah who freed us from requiring your service. Hire a servant for us. Sa'id radiallahu anhu, subhanallah, showing us what is the meaning of a true Sahabi, he said, would you prefer to adopt a better course of action? She asked, what is that? That we entrust it to the one who will return it to us at a time when we will be in far greater need. She asked, how is that possible? He replied, by giving it to Allah as a beautiful loan. She said, certainly you will be blessed therein. Before leaving that gathering, he had already divided it into pouches and ordered one of his family members, take this to the widow of so-and-so, and give this to the orphans of so-and-so, and give this to the needy members of such and such a family. May Allah be pleased with Sa'id bin Amir al-Jumahi radiallahu ta'ala an, for surely he was one of those who gave preference to others despite his own dire need. May Allah be pleased with him. Subhanallah, the Sahaba radiallahu anhum ajma'in, truly exemplary examples for us. May Allah be pleased with every one of them, radiallahu ta'ala anhum. Jazakallah khair for tuning in this afternoon and for listening to this segment where we are looking at the lives of the Sahaba radiallahu ta'ala anhum ajma'in, and we are looking at the beauty of the iman, of the taqwa. May Allah subhanahu wa ta'ala grant us the ability to follow in their footsteps and make us proud members of the ummah of Rasulullah sallallahu alayhi wa sallam. From myself, Malima Shakira Hunter, this beautiful Wednesday afternoon, barakallahu feekum, assalamu alaikum wa rahmatullahi ta'ala wa barakatuh.
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1: Assalamu alaikum wa rahmatullahi wa barakatuh. It is Wednesday, the 16th of September 2026, corresponding to the 4th of Rabi al-Thani, 1448. From the Radio Islam International News Desk in Durban, this is your news bulletin at 3 p.m. Your headline this hour: police offer 400,000 rand reward as 8 women are found dead in Ekurhuleni. Police have offered a 400,000 rand reward for information leading to arrests in the murders of women in Ekurhuleni. 8 women's bodies have been found in the municipality in less than 2 months. Only 2 of the victims have been identified. Police say they are investigating possible links between the cases, but have cautioned that they will not be linked until investigations establish this. President Cyril Ramaphosa has declared the killings a national crisis. Police have also urged families with missing relatives to come forward. Acting Police Minister Feroz Kachalia:
2: often what will make the difference is the level of alertness, the extent to which you are able to report any information that you may not consider. If you have some suspicion, report to the police.
1: International Relations Minister Ronald Lamola says South Africa will continue pursuing racial redress despite new visa restrictions announced by the United States. Lamola says it is South Africa's sovereign right to enact laws addressing the consequences of historical racial injustice. He says differences between Pretoria and Washington should be resolved through constructive engagement and diplomatic channels. The United States says the restrictions target individuals it alleges are responsible for or complicit in race-based discrimination, incitement of violence, or uncompensated land seizures. The individuals affected have not been publicly identified. Gauteng Premier Panyaza Lusufi says the planned expansion of the Gautrain is closer to implementation after National Treasury granted the final outstanding approval. The province is now preparing to appoint a successful bidder, subject to a cabinet decision. The proposed expansion would extend the network to areas including Magaliesberg, Roodepoort, Springs, Pretoria and parts of Four Ways. Lusufi also says Gauteng has paid 13 billion rand towards its 20 billion rand e-toll debt. He rejects claims that the repayments have taken funding away from health and education. In African news, mining chemicals importer Chemcor has received environmental clearance for a manufacturing plant in Botswana. The approval clears a key hurdle for the company as it seeks financing for the facility, which will supply copper and cobalt mines in the Democratic Republic of Congo and Zambia. Chemcor says it aims to secure funding by December, begin construction next year and start production in the first half of 2028. The plant will be built in phases at a total cost of $140 million. The company says it is expected to produce up to 150,000 tons of battery mineral reagents a year. It will be located in central Botswana and is expected to become the first integrated battery minerals chemical complex in southern Africa. In Palestine news, the Palestinian Health Ministry says about 70% of hospitals' electricity generators in Gaza have gone out of service. It says shortages of fuel, oil and spare parts are threatening critical and life-saving hospital departments. The ministry says hospitals are also facing shortages of medicines and medical supplies. It is calling for essential medical and operational supplies to be allowed into Gaza. In Oman news, Iranian Foreign Minister Abbas Araghchi has met his Chinese counterpart Wang Yi in Beijing. Wang has called on Iran and the United States to exercise restraint and return to negotiations. He has also called for the reopening of the Strait of Hormuz, warning that continued disruption could affect international energy supplies and supply chains. The talks come about a week before Chinese President Xi Jinping is expected to meet U.S. President Donald Trump in Washington. China has also maintained its support for diplomatic framework based on previous agreements.
3: Iran is an important strategic partner for China. China is Iran's most important economic partner, the biggest buyer of Iranian crude oil. And while the delegation has been here also attending the Shangchan Forum, China's Foreign Minister Wang Yi has also held bilateral meetings with the Iranian Foreign Minister. And today, the major talking points from China's perspective were calling for more restraint, calling for a return to dialogue, and asking Iran to do whatever it can to reopen the Strait of Hormuz and prevent this escalation from completely overwhelming the Red Sea and Yemen. This all really is building up. Xi Jinping was just in BRICS, and I think it follows on from that wider message Xi Jinping has been espousing at BRICS, which is that smaller global South nations should have a bigger say in what should be a multilateral global system.
1: In international news, a war crimes tribunal in The Hague has sentenced former Kosovo president Hashim Thaci to 25 years in prison for war crimes committed during the 1990s conflict. Thaci and three co-defendants were convicted of murder, cruel treatment, torture and arbitrary detention. The court found the four criminally responsible through their significant contribution to a joint criminal enterprise.
4: The panel found that all four accused, Mr. Thaci, Mr. Vasily, Mr. Salimi, and Mr. Krasnichi, are criminally responsible through their significant contribution to a joint criminal enterprise for the war crime of arbitrary detention in count three against 385 individuals, cruel treatment in count five against 49 individuals, torture in count seven against 303 individuals, and murder in count nine against 96 individuals.
1: Prosecutors had sought a 45-year sentence for Thaci. The judgment has triggered an angry response in Kosovo, where many ethnic Albanians regard Thaci as a symbol of the country's liberation. In our market update, gold is trading at approximately $4,345.98 per ounce. Brent crude oil is trading at $107.41 per barrel. The US dollar is trading at R16.27, the euro at R18.78, and the British pound at R21.91. Now, solar times for our Johannesburg listeners. Asr Shafi is at 27 minutes past 3 and Asr Hanafi at 21 minutes past 4. In Durban, Asr Shafi is at 3:15 and Asr Hanafi at 8 minutes past 4. Your headline this hour, police offer 400,000 as 8 women are found dead in Ekurhuleni. From the Radio Islam International News Desk in Durban, I'm Anissa Isaac. Assalamu alaikum wa rahmatullahi wa barakatuh.
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9: رب اشرح لي صدري ويسر لي امري واحلل عقدة من لساني يفقه قولي اعوذ بالله من الشيطان الرجيم بسم الله الرحمن الرحيم السلام عليكم ورحمة الله وبركاته اهلا وسهلا and welcome to the daily reset I'm your host Sumaya Jamal keeping you company today being a Wednesday the 16th of September alhamdulillah and I keep you company till 4 p.m. it is also the 4th of Rabiul Thani 1448 As usual, we'll start off the program with those quirky days of the year, your daily dose of nasiha. And then today we are talking about a very interesting topic relating to our kiddies. And we are in conversation with a speech and language therapist, Husna Sidat from the Speech Atelier. And we're speaking about my child's speech. Is my child's speech developing normally and what parents need to know? So rather interesting conversation coming up around about 3:20 p.m. And then we are talking a little bit about our little furry friends, our pets. And we're talking about with regards to the responsibilities and just a few things sometimes we tend to forget when it comes to our pets. So that's what you can look forward to today. Starting off at the top, what are those quirky days of the year? The first one being a guacamole day. So it celebrates the famous avocado-based dip made with ingredients like lime, salt, onion, tomato, and chili. Guacamole has its roots in Mexico with avocado-based preparations going back to the Aztecs. So the word itself comes from a word essentially meaning avocado sauce. Avocados have been cultivated in Mexico and Central America for thousands of years. Botanically, an avocado is actually a berry, a very big one, seeded berry indeed. Wow. The avocado's name is also associated with regards to the color green. Lime or lemon juice isn't just for flavor, but rather the acidity can help slow down the browning of the cut avocado. So there you have it, guacamole day, one of my favorite things to have, not just with nachos, but I think even on its own, if you're putting it on a slice of toast and you're putting an egg on top of it, it's so delicious as well. Another day is Play-Doh Day. And I think all of us know that Play-Doh has been part of all our lives growing up, childhoods, playing, with Play-Doh, creating, doing such fun things. And it is, historically wasn't invented as a kid's toy. So the product that became Play-Doh was originally created as a wallpaper cleaning compound. So people could roll the soft putty over wallpaper to remove any soot. And as homes moved away from coal heating and washable wallpaper became more common, the demand for this wallpaper cleaner dropped. The compound's potential as a children's modeling material was eventually recognized and it was reworked and marketed as Play-Doh in the 1950s. So early Play-Doh was initially off-white before the familiar bright colors were introduced. And the distinctive smell that we have is so recognizable that it's actually a trademarked scent. Imagine that. And somehow every child's beautiful collection eventually became one big mysterious brown gray lump when all the colors mix together. And we know that so well, when we mix all the colors together and then it lies and it gets hard and the mums get so annoyed and the Play-Doh is stuck everywhere. But it's such a fun activity, which I think shaped so much of our childhood. And the last one we're talking about is Pet Promise Day. It's a day where, it's less about simply, celebrating the pets, but rather looking at the commitment that we make when we bring them into our lives and we learn to care for them properly throughout their lifestyle. So getting a pet can be a commitment for about 10 to 20 years or sometimes even longer, depending on the animal. Cats can commonly live well into their teens, with some reaching their 20s. Responsible pet ownership includes more than just food and cuddles, but also veterinary care, vaccinations, appropriate exercise, enrichment, identification, and of course, providing a safe environment. All of this matters. Cats can learn routines remarkably well, and that's why somehow when you have a pet, they know exactly when dinner is due without owning a watch, because they just sense it. The promise is essentially, I chose you, so I'll continue caring for you when you're older, sick, inconvenient, or expensive too. So beautiful day for us to remember. Going in for our dose of Nasiha, this one is by Mufti Menk, and it's titled, Don't Lose Faith.
10: It is correct and it is true that you should not rely on artificial intelligence apps in order to base your entire faith on, because it is created by human beings and the programming is dependent on the human beings who made it, and therefore it will continue changing. And it makes mistakes as well. People think, well, you know, AI does not make mistakes. Try telling AI you are wrong, and it will actually change the answer and give you another answer. So that's just a little starting point that I thought about while the Imam was speaking earlier. But I want to ask you a question here as I start. How many of you are below the age of 30? Put up your hands. MashaAllah, that's the bulk of the masjid, alhamdulillah. Okay, put your hands down. What age would you consider yourself a youth? I'm still young. And youth, up to what age? 40. Someone says 40. Do we agree on 40?
11: No.
10: 18? No. 18 is, we can't agree on. 14. Allahu Akbar. Okay, I tell you, for as long as there is chaos, we are youth. When you settle down, we are no longer youth, mashallah. That's the correct answer. Did you hear that? So I'm happy that everyone's arguing 18, 20. That means we are youth, mashallah. The ones who are silent at the back, quiet, sitting and watching, they are no longer youth. They are young at heart, but they've seen enough of this world to just calm down, relax, watch the drama. Wherever they can, they will give a good word of guidance. But they know, let the youngsters say what they want. When we can, we will talk. And inshallah, you know, things will happen. I want to tell you, no matter what age you are, you will always think that I am still young and healthy. And I am still okay. And, you know, life is still going to go ahead for me. But you and I know, let's not fool ourselves. We can return to Allah at any moment. There are people nowadays, we don't even know. They are healthy, they are fit, they go to the gym, they eat healthy, they give people guidance on health matters. Boom, suddenly heart attack and they're gone in 5 minutes. How old were they? 25, 40, 30. May Allah grant them Jannatul Firdaus and make it easy for their families. Those we know, those we don't know. Those in our community and those across the globe. Ameen. So we need to be prepared for the day we're going to meet with Allah subhanahu wa ta'ala. But Allah, to help us prepare for that day, He gave us a blessing. That blessing is your iman. You have faith. Faith in what? Faith in the one who made me. What outshines, or what is outshining about Islam? What is it that stands out about Islam? It is that we worship the one who made us alone. Whoever made me, I put my head on the ground and I repeat the words, you are the greatest. Subhana Rabbi al-Azim. Glorifying Subhana Rabbi al-A'la. Glorifying He who made me, my Rabb, who is the greatest. And He is the highest. Al-A'la means the highest. So if I were to put my head on the ground and say, oh, you who made me, you are the highest, would I be telling a lie? No. Nobody can argue with that statement. Oh, you who made me, you are the greatest. Oh, you who made me, you are the highest. Rabbun. What is the meaning of Rabb? The one who created, nourishes, cherishes, provides, protects, in absolute control of all aspects of entire existence. Subhanallah. I worship Him. And who is He? He is the same Creator whom I'm going to return to. I'm going to go back to Him. So I say, O you whom I'm going to return to, have mercy upon me the day that I've returned to you. Have mercy on me. He heard you. That statement is recorded and registered, and you are going to see that statement. Now, that blessing of belief, that is belief. The core of belief in Islam is to worship the one who made you alone.
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13: Genocide is not a legal abstraction. 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Now, we are asked to respond. South Africa. That response begins with our feet. 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
9: Ahlan wa sahlan and welcome back to the Daily Reset. You know, every child develops at their own pace and we know this. But sometimes, you know, parents, it can become difficult to know what falls within the normal range of development and what might need a little more attention. You know, speech is one of those areas where there can be a lot of conflicting advice. You might notice that your child isn't speaking as much as other children their age. Maybe certain words aren't clear or perhaps they've suddenly started repeating sounds or words. And, you know, very often the reassurance parents hear is, don't worry, they'll talk when they're ready. And when it's okay, you know, but when is it okay for you to wait? And when is it worth getting a professional opinion? So today we're looking at, is my child's speech developing normally? What parents need to know. So from those important early milestones and late talking to speech sounds, stuttering, and even the role that screen time can play in communication development. Joining us to unpack this is Husna Sidat, a registered speech language therapist and the founder of Speech Atelier, a private practice based in Johannesburg. Husna holds a BA in speech language pathology from the University of Witwatersrand and is currently completing her MSc in speech language pathology at the University of Cape Town. Alongside a private practice, she is also a clinical educator at Wits University and has clinical experience working with children and families across both South Africa and the United Kingdom. Her work spans early speech and language development, social communication, literacy, school readiness, and helping children build confidence in expressing themselves. Husna, assalamu alaikum, and shukran so much for making the time for us.
14: Wa alaikum salam, Samaya. Jazakallah for having me on the show today.
9: Amin, it's an absolute pleasure. So let's start off at the top, right? With speech development generally, what are some of the key speech and language milestones parents should be looking out for in the first few years of a child's life?
14: Okay, so in the first year of life, this is when babies generally begin to babble. And babbling is those repetitive sounds such as ba-ba-ba, da-da-da, or ma-ma-ma. And this is babies' ways of practicing building blocks that they require for speech. And then around 12 months or the first year, we expect to see a first meaningful word like mama, dada, or ball. And these words will be used consistently to refer to something or someone. And of course, parents will often joke to say that their very first word was mama or dada. And honestly, sometimes it's no. And once they learn that one, they use it very confidently. And we'll say around 18 months, most children will have a vocabulary of around 10 to 20 words. Mm-hmm. And at around 2 years of age, this is when they start to use little phrases together, like more juice or bye-bye, daddy. Once
9: okay, it's very helpful.
14: Yeah. Mm-hmm. So once they reach around 3 years, they also start to use longer sentences like daddy goes to work. And then by 4 and 5 years old, they start to tell simple stories.
9: Okay, that's great. And I think it's good because parents tend to focus on the first word as the big milestone when communication development actually starts, you know, much earlier than that. And I think, you know, of course, once we start talking about milestones, there's always that question of how much variation is still considered normal. You know, we often hear parents say, don't worry, they'll talk when they're ready. But when does being a late talker become something that should actually be assessed?
14: So you made a very important point about the first word is when parents generally say that their children start to talk, but it actually starts a lot earlier, and that's a very important point. It's also important to know that every child develops at their own pace, and some children do talk later than others, and it is true to say they'll talk when they're ready. But it's also important to note that if a child isn't using at least 40 words or combining two words into little phrases by the age of two, that's a sign to check in. So for example, if at 2 years old a child is saying only around 10 single words and they aren't yet putting words together like one juice, then it's worth assessing, because early support can make the biggest difference for children.
9: I think it's a very important distinction because, you know, reassuring a parent can be well-intentioned, but we also don't want to, you know, want the reassurance to result in a child missing an opportunity for early support, you know. So if we're trying to separate normal variation from something that perhaps needs, you know, a closer look, are there, you know, particular red flags that would make you recommend that a parent see a speech and language therapist rather than simply waiting it out?
14: Yes, definitely. There are red flags that parents can keep an eye out for. And some of these may include no babbling by 12 months. So the babbling, like mentioned before, such as ba-ba-ba. And if at about 18 months, the child hasn't started to use single words as yet, and by 2 years old, they have very limited vocabulary, those are definitely some red flags to be looking out for.
9: It's useful for parents to actually have these signs to look out for rather than simply comparing their child to another child at the same age, because everybody does develop differently, but knowing what exactly are the red flags will help them, you know, much better. But sometimes you have a child that talks a lot, but people outside the immediate family struggle to understand them. At what age should a child's speech be reasonably clear to other people?
14: That's a very good question, Samaya. So I would say a child's speech should be mostly understood by familiar adults like their family at age 3. If outsiders struggle to understand them at that age, that's okay. So an example would be a 3-year-old might say ta for car, and that might be understood by parents but not outsiders. However, by age 4, this is when children should be understood by everyone. So if at 4 years old your child is still mostly unintelligible, then that's a reason to consult a therapist.
9: Mm-hmm. Okay. And that's interesting because parents and siblings can become incredibly good at understanding a child's speech. You know, it's almost like having their own family language, if you could put it that way, while mm-hmm. someone meeting the child for the first time may definitely struggle to understand, you know, exactly what they're saying. You know, part of that can obviously come down to the individual sounds children, you know, are still learning to produce. So what about children who still struggle with particular sounds? So, for example, saying rabbit instead of rabbit, or having difficulty with the sounds like R or S or L or th. When are these normal developmental errors, and when might they still need help?
14: So it's quite normal for young children to say rabbit instead of rabbit, or that instead of cat. But sounds like R, S, L, and th are a lot trickier, and they're often mastered a lot later. Like the R sound and the th sound may only become clear around the age of 6. But if a child at 5 years old is still saying wabbit or struggles with other sounds like the S, L, sh, or ch, then this is when therapy can help them catch up, and it would definitely be helpful to see a speech and language therapist.
9: So, you know, not every mispronounced sound automatically means that there's a speech problem. And I think that's quite reassuring, you know, for people who are listening in. But let's move to something else that can cause a lot of anxiety for parents, particularly when it, you know, seems to appear suddenly, and that's stuttering. So it is something quite frightening for parents when it suddenly appears. Is there a stage where stuttering or repeating words can actually be a normal part of speech development?
14: It actually, as you said, is quite frightening for parents. And recently I've been seeing more children who stutter. And from my experience, children aged between 2 and 5 may go through a phase of repeating words or sounds. Like, for example, they might say, I want juice, or can we go? And this can be normal as their language skills grow faster than what their speech muscles can actually move. But if stuttering is more frequent, and I would say happens every time they speak, lasts more than a few months, lasts over the age of 5, or causes distress, then it's important to seek advice.
9: I can imagine that's reassuring for a parent who has suddenly noticed these repetitions, but I think the natural reaction is often to immediately try to help the child get the words out. And sometimes that feels helpful to us, but it might actually put pressure, you know, on the children. So if a child is stuttering, what should a parent do in that moment? Are things like saying slow down, take a breath, or finishing the child's sentence actually helpful, or can they tend to add more pressure?
14: Saying those things and finishing their sentences in the moment of stuttering can add more pressure for the child. So when a child is stuttering or in that moment, the best response is just patience. Give them the time they need to finish what they want to say. Keep eye contact and listen calmly. Another thing that's very important is for the parents to model slow, relaxed speech. So the best way for children to learn is from watching their parents. So if the parents are speaking slowly and calmly, they will learn from that as well. And you can also encourage the child to take deep breaths when speaking and remind them to speak slowly. However, this should not be done while they are stuttering. You should wait for them to finish and then have that talk with them.
9: I really like, you know, that you've emphasized on giving the child space to communicate rather than making them feel that they have to perform or get the sentence out, you know, perfectly. We can't really have, you know, a conversation about children's communication today without talking about screens, because they are a very big part of everyday life for, you know, so many families. What do we know about the relationship between screen time and speech and language development, particularly in toddlers and preschoolers?
14: So, as we all know, screens are a very big part of childhood now, whether it's cartoons, YouTubes, or even educational apps. And in all honesty, children enjoy them, and it's also a break sometimes that the parents need. But the important thing here is balance. is too much passive screen time, and passive screen time is just sitting and watching, can slow down speech and language development. For example, a toddler might know all the words to a song from the TV, but they struggle to have that back and forth conversation with parents or with other children. So they definitely have some language skills, but they may not have functional language skills.
15: And that's really very interesting, you know, to understand. And I think that's where the conversation can become quite interesting, because not all screens use looks the same. You know, a lot of parents aren't necessarily putting on random entertainment. Some are deliberately choosing content that's marketed as, you know, educational. Parents may say, but my child watches educational programs and learns colors, numbers, you know, and all of that. Is that kind of screen interaction comparable to actually talking and playing with another person?
14: So as much as those educational programs can be fun and children do pick up a lot from them, like they might be able to sing Twinkle Twinkle beautifully after watching the shows, but it's not the same as a parent having a conversation with their children, asking them, what do you want to wear today? And having those back and forth interactions, because those back and forth interactions builds vocabulary, grammar, and social skills that in ways screens simply cannot. And I think the best way to think about it is watching a show is learning by observation, but talking, playing, and interacting with someone is learning by participation. And participation is where the language really grows.
15: That's a very important difference. A child may certainly pick up things from watching something, but real communication involves that back and forth, the responding, the waiting, looking at facial expressions, you know, asking for something and having another person respond to you. And finally, Husna, I'd like to end, you know, with a parent who's been listening to this entire conversation and mentally maybe ticking boxes, but still doesn't know whether there's actually something to worry about. What would you advise them to do first? What would be the first step?
14: So for all parents who are listening, firstly, I want to say that you should know speech and language development looks different for every child. But if you are worried about your child's speech and language skills, trust your instincts. You don't need to wait for a referral. You can reach out directly to a speech and language therapist for help. In fact, I offer free screenings for parents who are concerned about their child's speech and language skills. It's a simple way to check in on your child's tracks and make sure that they are developing as they should. And it also gives parents the peace of mind. Remember that early assessment doesn't mean something is wrong. It means that you're giving your child the best chance to thrive.
15: And that's a really fantastic point for us to end on. You know, seeking advice doesn't necessarily mean that something is seriously wrong. And, you know, parents also shouldn't feel that they need to wait until they're absolutely certain before asking a professional. Husna, shukran so much for joining us and for breaking this down in such a practical and reassuring way. And we hope to hear from you again soon.
14: Jazakallah again for having me on the show and for giving me the opportunity to share why children's communication matters so deeply. I really appreciate it.
15: And before you leave, if you could please leave your contact details for anyone who'd like to get in contact with you.
14: Absolutely. So you can find me on my website, which is Speech Atelier, or you can WhatsApp me on 0694101093. Can I say that again?
15: Sure.
14: So you can WhatsApp me on 0691241093, or you can have a look on my website, which is Speech Atelier.
15: Perfect. Shukran so much, and we'll catch up again soon. Assalamu alaikum.
14: Alaikum salam.
15: There you have it. Hikmet Sidat, registered speech language therapist, founder of Speech Atelier in Johannesburg. She's also a clinical educator at the University of Wits. I think one big takeaway from the discussion today is that while children don't all develop according to exactly the same timetable, there are milestones and signs that can help us understand how their communication is progressing. And when there is a concern, asking for professional guidance early doesn't mean putting a label on a child. Sometimes it's simply about understanding what they need and how best to support them. On that note, we're going in for a quick ad break, and there's more of the Daily Reset when we get back.
16: At this time of trial and worry, the blessings of charity are the ideal means to avoid calamity and despair. 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

When we think about pets and pet care, much of the conversation tends to center mainly around cats. But for plenty of families have rabbits and hamsters and birds and other maybe small animals. And sometimes we assume that because the animal is smaller, it needs to be simpler too. But really, it is quite different. Many small pets have specific nutritional, environmental, and social needs. And because some of them are prey animals, they can also be remarkably good at hiding when something is wrong. And by the time we tend to notice the obvious signs of illness, they may already be quite unwell. So we're looking at small pet, big responsibility, and some of the things that we may be getting wrong when caring for rabbits and birds and other small mammals, and relatively simple changes that can make a huge difference to the quality of life. So the first thing is a rabbit cannot live on carrots. So thanks to what we've been seeing online, carrots have become, synonymous with rabbits, but they shouldn't form the basis of a rabbit's diet. Rabbits need a diet that's extremely high in fiber and good quality grass, hay, and should generally make up the majority of what an adult rabbit eats. The fiber isn't only important for digestion, but rabbits' teeth grow continuously, and the chewing action involved in eating fibrous foods help wear those teeth down naturally. So carrots are relatively high in sugar, so they better view it as an occasional treat rather than an everyday staple. Staying with a rabbit now, a rabbit that stops eating can be an emergency. So when many animals, missing a meal can simply mean that they're not hungry. But with a rabbit, suddenly refusing food is much more concerning. So rabbits depend on food and fiber constantly moving through their digestive system. So a condition known as gastrointestinal stasis or GI stasis occurs when a normal gut movement slows significantly or stops. Pain, dental problems, stress, dehydration, and an inappropriate diet can all contribute. So if a rabbit suddenly stops eating, produces significantly fewer droppings, and becomes lethargic or sits hunched up, it shouldn't be left overnight to see how it goes, but it should be taken to the vet absolutely immediately. Moving on to another animal, if you tend to have a bird, so a bowl full of bird seed isn't necessarily a balanced diet. One of the most common misconceptions with pet birds is that birds equal seeds. So many birds absolutely love seeds, yes, but depending on the species, a seed-heavy diet can be naturally or nutritionally inadequate and high in fat. And over time, poor nutrition can contribute to obesity, vitamin and mineral deficiencies, and other health problems. So a bird's ideal diet depends on its species, so owners should get specific guidance based on the species rather than simply buying something labeled bird food. Birds also need exercise and mental stimulation too. So a cage may keep a bird physically safe, but simply providing food and water and a perch doesn't necessarily provide a good quality of life. So many pet birds are extremely intelligent. They need opportunities to climb, to manipulate objects, to explore, and engage socially. So without sufficient stimulation, some birds can develop behavioral problems such as excessive screaming or repetitive behavior or feather damaging behavior. So even feeding them can then become enrichment. Instead of every piece of food appearing conveniently, you could do different activities to make them sort of work around and try and get their food. So it gives them some sort of an entertainment. If you're looking back at rabbits, so a rabbit needs considerably more space than many cages provide. So a traditional image of a rabbit living permanently in a little hutch is increasingly recognized and is inadequate. So rabbits need enough room to hop, to stretch, to fully stand upright, explore, and exercise. And they also need hiding places and opportunities to dig, to interact with the environment. So think of the enclosure more as the rabbit's home base rather than the entire world for the rabbit. So hamster wheels can actually be too small. So exercise wheels are fantastic for hamsters, provided that they're appropriately sized and designed. So if a wheel is too small, a hamster may have to run with its back excessively curved rather than in its natural position. So the appropriate size depends on the species and the individual animal. Solid running surfaces are generally preferable to designs, that can trap tiny feet or limbs. And something being sold in a pet shop doesn't automatically mean that they are perfect for your hamster and for, every hamster rather.
Small pets often hide illnesses really well, so it's a very important, with prey species, particularly. So in nature, appearing weak can make the animal vulnerable to predators. So small animals and animals like rabbits and many birds may conceal signs of illnesses. So owners have to become familiar with your pet's normal behavior to know what is abnormal. So changes like sitting somewhere, unusual, becoming quieter, maybe eating less, maybe their droppings are different, sleeping differently, changing a posture, becoming less interactive, all of these things need to be noticed. And with small pets, he just seems a little off today can sometimes be valuable information. You need to check some more, maybe take them to the vet, and you'd rather be safe than sorry. Regularly weighing your animal can reveal something eyes don't, because illnesses can be subtle. So regularly monitoring a small pet's weight can be surprisingly useful. So a bird covered in feathers or a fluffy rabbit may lose weight without change immediately being very obvious. So gradual unexplained weight loss can sometimes be an early indication that something isn't right. So keeping a simple weight record also gives your vet useful information if your pet later becomes unwell. Dental problems are not only for a cat or a dog, but it actually is very important for rabbits as well, because their teeth grow continuously. So if teeth aren't wearing appropriately, they can become overgrown or develop, very painful abnormalities. And a pet may then become selective about the food they eat. They'll eat slower, drool, lose weight, stop eating, all because of their teeth. And because reduced food intake can cause further problems, particularly in rabbits, dental disease can become much more serious than simply having bad breath. Another important point here is temperature, and this matters enormously to small animals. So smaller pets can be much more vulnerable to environmental conditions than owners actually realize. A cage beside a sunny window can heat up quickly. A room with a lot of wind can become too cold. Rabbits can be particularly vulnerable to heat. So while different birds and, small mammals have their own appropriate temperature ranges, you do have to check this out. Enclosures should therefore be positioned thoughtfully rather than simply where there's an empty corner in the house for them. Bedding and cleaning products aren't automatically harmless. So, because an animal spends so much of time in its enclosure, whatever you put into that environment actually matters. So, certain dusty or strongly scented bedding materials may irritate sensitive, respiratory systems. Strong cleaning chemicals, fragrances can also be problematic, and particularly around birds. So, owners should choose appropriately what would work better. Remember that not every vet specializes in every species. So veterinary medicine covers an enormous range of animals, and a veterinarian who routinely treats cats and dogs may not necessarily have the same level of experience with rabbits, reptiles, or even birds. So ideally, owners should identify a veterinarian experienced with a particular species before any emergency.

animal, but rather it's about giving that animal appropriate nutrition, health care, enrichment, companionship where needed, space, and the opportunity to express its natural behaviors. So I think perhaps the biggest takeaway from this discussion today is that small pets don't mean simple pet rabbits, hamsters, all the other things that we have spoken about, birds. Each of them come with their own biology, behaviors, and very specific needs. And sometimes the things that we've grown up thinking are normal, the rabbit in a tiny hutch or eating a carrot and the hamster in a little cage or the bird surviving on seeds, aren't necessarily what allows these animals to thrive. So if you already have a little pet at home, one of these, maybe today is a good opportunity to look at their environment with fresh eyes. Do they have enough space? Is their diet appropriate for their species? Are they getting enough stimulation? And importantly, do you know which veterinarian you'd contact if something suddenly went wrong? Because whether our companion has paws or feathers or whiskers or fits into the palm of our hand, responsible pet ownership means giving them more than what they need to survive. It means giving them what they need to live well. And of course, they are an amana entrusted to us by Allah Ta'ala, and we have to take the utmost care of them as much as we can, because we will be questioned about how did we look after them. On the day of Qiyamah, Allah will question us on how did we look after His creatures. So just something for us to think about. We always talk about, the cats, because they seem to be very famous pets and very common. But I know a lot of people have hamsters and rabbits and, fish, even birds. So this is just something for us to think about. And I think it ties in well that today is Pet Promise Day. So it's something for us to definitely think about and be cognizant of, inshallah. We have just a few minutes before we have to wrap up today's program. But there's something that I wanted to share with you all on happiness. And just a little thing for us before we end off, the program is that sometimes, we wait. We're always waiting to be happy. And we often attach happiness to the next thing that, oh, when I lose weight, or when I get married, or when I earn more, when the kids are older, when things are, less busy. And then we reach a milestone and almost immediately then create another. So we should explore, and we should look into how we can make ourselves happy without waiting for it. And that's a very important a point for us to remember, and just something that we need to realize, that sometimes we do eventually get the thing that we're waiting for, and for a while it's wonderful. But when life gets back to being normal, another problem appears, or something suddenly can change, and then, before we can feel that we can be really happy. So, there's always something that we're waiting for. And then the psychologists sometimes use the term arrival fallacy, or a belief that reaching a particular goal will produce the lasting happiness, we imagine. And, we picture maybe a graduation or a marriage or success, and reaching meaningful goals absolutely can make us happy. And the fallacy is expecting that feeling to, be permanently transform everyday life. Because after the celebration, you are still you. There are still bills and responsibilities and relationships, and achievement can improve our circumstances without permanently changing our emotional state. So it's very important that we do remember that we should be content, and that inner contentment comes when we appreciate everything that Allah Ta'ala has definitely given us. And we know that we can't have, constant happiness all the time. Allah Ta'ala has said that there will be difficulty in life, but it's about looking past that and looking at ways in which we know that Allah Ta'ala has said that despite every difficulty, there is ease. It's looking for that ease and trying to make us happy and being content with whatever Allah has blessed us with. And the bottom of that comes down to being grateful and showing gratitude to Allah Ta'ala.
That is what I wanted to share and leave with us for today's program. My time has come to an end. I will be back tomorrow, inshallah. We are making, we are in conversation, inshallah, with a counselor, Sister Sabiha Mullah, and we're talking about the power of gratitude. So linking to what we ended off with today. So I'm very excited for that conversation. You can join us between 3 and 4 p.m.

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2: Assalamu alaikum wa rahmatullahi wa barakatuh. It's Wednesday, the 16th of September 2026, corresponding to the 4th of Rabiul Thani 1448. In local news, police have intensified investigations in Ekurhuleni following the discovery of an eighth woman's body as authorities work to determine whether the deaths are connected. Six bodies were recovered in the municipality within 1 week, with only two victims identified so far. Police have not established whether a single perpetrator, several suspects, or copycat criminals are responsible. The latest case has renewed concern over gender-based violence and the safety of women, while investigators continue searching for answers. Radio Islam discussed the investigation and the pattern of killings that point to a serial killer being involved with Institute for Security Studies expert Willem Els.
3: In many ways, some of these serial killers will then start to play a cat and mouse game with the police. They will try to outsmart them and they want to try to miss. And they become more brazen with every murder that they can commit and they're not being arrested. But like in any other case, you know, your serial killer is prone to make a mistake that will actually expose him and it will lead to his or her arrest.
2: In other local news, as KwaZulu-Natal heads towards the 4th of November local government elections, political parties are positioning themselves for what is expected to be a closely contested election in several municipalities. Key issues include candidate selection, ward contests, voter turnout, and the possibility of hung councils where no single party secures an outright majority. Radio Islam spoke to Michael Atkins, an independent elections analyst and specialist in South Africa's electoral systems and election data, about what is at stake in KwaZulu-Natal ahead of the upcoming vote.
4: The mobilization of parties and voter turnout will make a huge difference in terms of results in particular places. And I have to say, eThekwini, we simply do not know the outcome. The two opinion polls have had widely different results. One of them had MK in the late 30%, the other had MK in the 50% range for eThekwini. So the reality is, we don't know. Don't let anybody tell you that it doesn't matter, so-and-so is going to win or so-and-so is going to lose. Every vote will make a difference.
2: On the African continent, Sudan's government is rejecting allegations that its military has developed or used chemical weapons during the country's ongoing conflict, describing the claims as politically motivated and without basis. The allegations, reported following outsider investigations, allege the Sudanese armed forces may have developed chlorine-based weapons since around 2024. The United States has responded by imposing sanctions on Sudan over the alleged use of chemical weapons. Sudanese authorities maintain that no evidence of chemical contamination has been found by local health officials or international monitors. On Radio Islam's Media Lens, we spoke to media analyst Ibrahim Dean about what potentially lies behind these serious accusations against the Sudanese government.
5: Now, what has happened in previous months in Sudan is the rapid support forces have been on the back foot. And the rapid support forces supported by the UAE and Israelis. And, you know, the best way of actually delegitimizing the regime, which, I mean, honestly speaking, has committed human rights abuses, not necessarily comparable to the extent and the intensity of by the rapid support forces. But, you know, there seems to be a move to actually use chemical weapons and the sentiment against chemical weapons to actually delegitimize the Sudanese administration.
2: In Palestine news, a former Israeli army drone operator has alleged that Palestinians across Gaza were treated as targets, describing what he says was a breakdown of rules governing Israeli military operations. Speaking anonymously to Haaretz, the occupation reservist said he had served in the Israeli occupation army since 2008 and had killed at least 54 Palestinians before October 2023. Including people he said were unarmed civilians. He also described his experience operating drones in Gaza during the genocide, claiming that in the opening days, there were effectively no clear rules of engagement governing attacks on Palestinians. The occupation reservist further said he witnessed the March 2025 attack on clearly marked ambulances in Rafah, in which 15 Palestinian medical and aid workers were killed. And to world news, European Commission President Ursula von der Leyen has backed the idea of opening the EU to Canada as its first associate member, creating closer cooperation across key sectors without full EU membership. Canadian Prime Minister Mark Carney has been seeking stronger ties with Europe as relations between Canada and the United States become increasingly strained over trade and tariffs. Von der Leyen says closer cooperation with Canada would strengthen Europe amid growing pressure on the international rules-based system. Carney is expected to address the European Parliament on Thursday after trade talks between Canada and the US broke down last month. In finance news, the rand is trading at 16.28 to the dollar, 21.91 to the pound, 18.78 to the euro, and 4.34 to the Saudi rial. Gold is trading at $4,343.64 a fine ounce, and Brent crude oil at $107.05 a barrel. Our Salah times in Johannesburg, Asr Hanafi is at 4:21 p.m., Maghrib sets in at 6:05 p.m., and Isha is at 7:18 p.m. And in Durban, Maghrib sets in at 5:52 p.m., and Isha is at 7:08 p.m. I am Jawaria Parak with your Radio Islam News. The time is 6 minutes past four.
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1: Imam al-Bukhari, rahimahumullah, in his book, Al-Adab al-Mufrad, has quoted six narrations under the chapter with regards to good character. And these narrations form the basis of what we should reflect on in terms of good character. So I'd like to share with you these narrations. Narration number one, and this is from Sayyidina Abu Darda radiallahu ta'ala, who reports, عن النبي صلى الله عليه وسلم قال ما من شيء في الميزان أثقل من حسن الخلق. It is reported from Sayyidina Abu Darda radiallahu anhu that Nabi sallallahu alayhi wa sallam said, on the day of Qiyamah, nothing will weigh heavier in the scales than good manners. So this narration is in the Adab al-Mufrad, which we are using as our basis, and it's also found in Kanzul Ummal. The second narration, which is from Abdullah bin Amr radiallahu anhu, in which he reports that Nabi sallallahu alayhi wa sallam said, لَمْ يَكُنِ النَّبِيُّ صَلَّى اللَّهُ وَسَلَّمْ فَاحِشًا وَلَا مُتَفَحِشًا وَكَانَ يَقُولُ خِيَارُكُمْ أَحْسَنُكُمْ أَخْلَاقًا. It is narrated from Sayyidina Abdullah bin Amr radiallahu anhu, and he narrates that Nabi sallallahu alayhi wa sallam was neither immodest, nor did he use obscene language. And Nabi sallallahu alayhi wa sallam used to say, the best among you are the ones who are best mannered. The best amongst you are the ones who are best mannered. That is the second narration. The third narration, an Amr ibn Shu'ayb an abihi an jaddihi. So Amr ibn Shu'ayb narrates from his father, who narrates from his grandfather, who says that annahu sami'a an-nabiy sallallahu alayhi wasallam yaqul. He heard Nabi sallallahu alayhi wasallam saying, yaqulu ukhbirukum bi ahabbikum ilayya wa aqrabikum minni majlisan yawm al-qiyamah. That shall I tell you who amongst you is dearest to me and who will be nearest to me on the day of Qiyamah? And on hearing this, the Sahaba were overawed. You know, they didn't say anything. فَسَكَتَ الْقَوْمِ. They remained silent. فَأَعَادَهَا مَرَّتَيْنِ أَوْ ثَلَاثًا. And Nabi Sallallahu Alaihi Wasallam repeated the question, shall I tell you who amongst you is dearest to me and who will be closest to me on the day of Qiyamah? Nabi Sallallahu Alaihi Wasallam repeated this question twice or thrice. And eventually the Sahaba radiallahu anhu said, نَعَمْ يَا رَسُولَ اللَّهِ. Tell us, O Nabi of Allah. And Nabi Sallallahu Alaihi Wasallam said, أَحْسَنُكُمْ خُلُقًا. The one who has the best manners, who has the best character, he will get the greatest honor. 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That I've been sent, Nabi Sallallahu Alaihi Wasallam says, I've been sent to perfect good manners. 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Then he took revenge for the sake of Allah. Like, you know, when someone committed zina and needed to be stoned to death. So Nabi Sallallahu Alaihi Wasallam then gave the instruction for that. And that was obviously for the sake of Allah, because the grave sin of zina was committed. Or like that, when executing the punishment, the penal punishments, like having to lash those who had consumed alcohol. The sixth narration in the chapter with regards to good character, and this narration is from Sayyidina Abdullah radiallahu anhu, who narrates, Inna Allah Ta'ala, that Nabi Sallallahu Alaihi Wasallam said, Inna Allah Ta'ala qasama baynakum akhlaqakum. Allah has apportioned akhlaq, character amongst you. Kama qasama baynakum arzaqakum. Like he has apportioned rizq among you. 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But Allah gives iman only to those whom he loves. So the fact that we are believers, that is a sign that Allah loves us. And therefore we say, اللَّهُمَّ إِنَّا نَسْأَلُكَ حُبَّكَ. Oh Allah, we ask you for your love. And then Nabi Sallallahu Alaihi Wasallam said something unique, and he said, فَمَنْ ظَنَّ بِالْمَالِ أَن يُنْفِقَهُ وَخَافَ الْعَدُوَ أَن يُجَاهِدَهُ وَهَابَ اللَّيْلَ أَن يُكَابِدَهُ. So that person who is too miserly to spend his wealth and fears to wage in jihad and does not have the strength to stand in tahajjud salah at night, then فَلْيُكْثِرْ مِنْ قَوْلِ لَا إِلَهَ إِلَّا اللَّهِ. He should recite La ilaha illallah abundantly, and recite Subhanallah abundantly, and Alhamdulillah abundantly, and Allahu Akbar Allahu abundantly. So this is an expiation for our deficiency in other aspects. So what we learn is that, you know, as humans, we have varying temperaments, difference in our, temperament. There's also difference in our manners and our deeds. Many people have good manners. They are merciful and compassionate, friendly and social, human and sympathetic, generous, soft-hearted. These are excellent characters. But there are many who do not have these qualities, who are cruel, merciless, miserly, hard-hearted, ill-mannered, wicked characteristics. And Nabi Sallallahu Alaihi Wasallam has advised us through this chapter that we should adopt good character. We should endeavor to enhance our character, and that we should be well-mannered. As Nabi Sallallahu Alaihi Wasallam said, that those with the best character will be closest to me. The sign of a believer is that he adopts good character and abstains from bad character. And if we'd like to, you know, be from those closest to Nabi Sallallahu Alaihi Wasallam, then we should adopt good character. Nabi Sallallahu Alaihi Wasallam never took revenge from anyone. However, if the laws of Allah were violated, then that was, you know, part of good character, to have that sense of ghairah for the laws of Allah subhanahu wa ta'ala. And also in this narration, what we understand is that as far as wealth is concerned, Allah gives it to everyone, friend and foe. He puts iman in the hearts of his beloved slave. The believing men, you know, and women must be grateful to Allah for this blessing of iman that he has granted us. May Allah grant us good character. Allahumma hassin khalqi kama hassanta khulqi. That when we look in the mirror, we make the dua, oh Allah, beautify my character like how you beautified my appearance. And in various narrations in the Munajat-e Maqbool, we ask Allah subhanahu wa ta'ala for good character. May Allah grant us good character.
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1: Only two of the eight women found dead in Ekurhuleni have been identified, as police continue to call for families with missing relatives to come forward. It's believed that a serial killer are butchering women in Kempton Park, Olifantsfontein, and most recently Guatemala. A reward of 400,000 is offered for information that will lead to the arrest of the killer. The Forum for South Africa has expressed deep concern, outrage and alarm at the killings. Forum for SA says that this is now a serious and urgent national crisis. We speak to Forum for SA's Teboho Mashilampane. Teboho, good afternoon and welcome to the program.
2: No, good afternoon to you and also to the listeners. Thank you for having us.
1: Should there not be concerns asked the fact that only two of these eight have now been identified?
2: I think the line is not that 100. I couldn't get questions.
1: Yes, now, Teboho, should there not be questions asked about the fact that only two of these eight women have now been identified?
2: Hey, that's a very serious issue, because that is one thing that also traumatizes us. Because if they cannot be identified now, who are they? Where are the families? That raises a lot of questions in return to that. So we keep worrying to say, what type of a country is this one, where we just see people lying down, being murdered, and they can't be identified yet? That becomes a problem. We believe that the police are very slow in locating these victims, and we say they must push its speed. They must make sure that they move fast, because the more the slow they are, the more investigations becomes also slow. So we want them to work very hard and fast, so that these perpetrators can be arrested. Because it cannot be business as usual that we'll be talking about eight women now. It's like a raw. People are like that. And also, we must also take into account that these are reported cases or people that have been found. But there are a lot of cases that the people are also being murdered. The women are being murdered on a daily basis. So that is something that worries us. But now when this thing comes to the fore, it basically shows you that they've got a deeper problem in this country in as far as crime is concerned, and especially against women.
1: Yes, now you're calling on the Minister of Police and the National Commissioner to personally ensure that every available resource is immediately deployed to these investigations, and that all possible suspects and persons of interest are urgently identified, traced and arrested where sufficient evidence exists. Has this call been made, and has it reached relevant personnel?
2: Yeah, we believe that it has reached the relevant people, because whenever we issue statements, we also do follow up in terms of writing to the relevant ministers. Sometimes they've been called, or statements have been reposted to them so that they can read our statements. And I believe the Office of the Secretary has already done that, because he is responsible in making sure that communication reaches the relevant people. So we believe that it is reached them, and it's not for the first time anyway. We speak to these people, even the ministers, talking about them, talking to them, or proposing certain things. But we've always not received a warm welcome when we begin to criticize them. So hence, most of the time, we make it public so that people can be aware that there are certain things like this, because not everybody is aware. I was talking to some people that say there's an 840, and then some were not even aware of what I was talking about. So it means there's a lot that we have to do as an organization in making sure that we take our statements in public social media platforms, so that people can always be aware, because not everybody is on TV or watching news all the time. So sometimes they don't get this information.
1: Yes, certainly we hope that this particular call, there will be a response to it, and that the killer can be found sooner than later.
2: Yes, yes. That's our belief and our hope, because you know, we are worried about the pace. When also the tone of the police when they say women must stay indoors, they must not go out. So women are no more human beings now. They must be confined to a certain space in the house. And the shocking part is that even the same house, they're not safe, because there are thugs everywhere coming in their houses, doing robberies and even killing people in their own houses. So in short, the people are not safe in the whole country. So whether you are in the house or you are outside of the house, it doesn't matter. The question is who's next. So that's the situation we have in the country. But we have ministers there driving nice cars with blue lights and bodyguards. You know, these people are not feeling this thing because they are protected with their families. But they must remove these bodyguards and walk freely like us. And then they'll begin to feel the fear that we are feeling as human beings, as ordinary citizens, that you are scared to walk at a certain time in the night because you somebody can come and shoot you, rob you, and kill you. So those are the things that we believe that our government is very slow on this matter in general. As I said, it's not for the first time. Women have been killed every day. So why are there no proper plans in fighting that?
1: Yes, certainly. You're right there. A lot needs to be done. Thank you very much, Tibogo, for speaking to us.
2: No, thank you so much. We appreciate it.
1: Go well. Bye-bye. Yes, so that is the latest on the serial killer from that. We go to our newspaper headlines.
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1: Welcome to the program, Sister Juwairia. Assalamu alaikum wa rahmatullahi wa barakatuh.
4: Wa alaikum salam wa rahmatullahi wa barakatuh.
1: DNA samples requested from families of 6 South Africans missing in Nepal floods.
4: The August 26th disaster devastated parts of the Himalayan region, with more than 1,000 bodies recovered and thousands of people still unaccounted for. South African diplomatic officials say they are working with Nepali authorities and the families of the missing as identification efforts continue. The process has been complicated by the scale of the disaster and difficult access to affected areas. One South African family has also been assisted with arrangements to travel to Tibet after personal belongings of a loved one were recovered there.
1: Ingonyama Trust rejects 340 million Itikweni debt claim. This is Daily News.
4: So a dispute has emerged over who is responsible for municipal bills linked to land held by the Ingonyama Trust in Itikweni. The trust is challenging an almost 340 million rand debt attributed to it by the municipality, arguing that amounts incurred by businesses and other entities operating on trust-owned land should not automatically be regarded as debts owed by the trust. The dispute comes as Itikweni's overall consumer debt approaches 48 billion rand, with the municipality's figures including outstanding accounts linked to properties, a mall in Hammersdale and 2 Shell Ultra City sites at Umgababa. The trust says the individual accounts and service obligations need to be properly assessed.
1: Smuggled rifles, weapons of the dead, fuel gun crisis. This is Cape Argus.
4: Yes, police in the Western Cape confiscated 610 firearms between April and June, including rifles believed to have been smuggled into South Africa from neighboring countries. Police are also recovering guns that belong to deceased licensed firearm owners, which can end up in criminal hands. The provincial commissioner says rifles are increasingly being recovered in operations linked to violent crime. Despite the gun crisis, murders in the province fell by 6.7%, with 1,071 killings recorded in the first quarter compared with 1,148 during the same period last year.
1: US prepares 2.8 billion weapons package for Israeli regime, report says.
4: That's right. The proposed deal would include 40,000 2,000-pound bombs and 20,000 penetrator warheads, making it one of the largest U.S. transfers of these heavy munitions in recent years. The package is reportedly being prepared by the Trump administration and has been informally presented to congressional committees. The weapons are being funded by U.S. taxpayers, while concerns are being raised over the humanitarian consequences of supplying such destructive munitions amid the ongoing devastation in Gaza.
1: Jazakumullah khair. Assalamu alaikum wa rahmatullahi wa barakatuh.
4: My pleasure. Wa alaikum salam wa rahmatullahi wa barakatuh.
1: That was Sister Joeria with the afternoon look at the newspapers. 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
1: Fraud is no longer simply about money disappearing from your bank account. Criminals are increasingly targeting everyday credit facilities, leaving consumers with debt for purchases they never made. We're joined by Kwanda Babaza, Manager, Education in the Banking and Credit Division at the National Financial Ombuds Scheme, South Africa, to unpack the growing threat and what consumers can do when fraud becomes their debt. Kwanda, good afternoon and welcome to the program.
2: Good afternoon, Youssef, and thank you again for having us.
1: Kwanda, fraud-related complaints in the NFO's non-bank credit division have risen by 46% in a year. What is driving the sharp increase, and what does this tell us about the fraud landscape is in South Africa?
2: Thank you for that, Youssef. I think most people are aware that there is a lot of fraud happening, but I think most of us associate the fraud with banking fraud, especially, and we've never taken the time to think about the other fraud that is happening. I think this also is evident from the complaints that we normally see at the NFO. I mean, most of the fraud-related complaints that we get are with regard to banking disputes. But recently, we have seen an uptake with complaints relating to fraud-related complaints that are not banking-related. But these are now your credit-related complaints. And these, for instance, include issues such as people's accounts being raided by these fraudsters after the people have been again contacted by the fraudsters pretending to be employees of these legitimate retail, let's call them retail stores, and then they then trick our customers into them disclosing the OTPs, which people by now should know that an OTP is a number that should be private and confidential and is used to validate or authenticate online transactions. So we're seeing a lot of those. We're also seeing, again, identity theft with, for instance, your telephone or your telecoms contracts, your cell phone contracts, and your retail stores, for instance. We're seeing a whole lot of fraud happening. And again, I believe that as the NFO, we're getting these complaints because people are now understanding that as the non-bank credit division, we're not just limited to investigating just credit disputes, but we also can investigate credit-related disputes that can have an impact on people's credit profiles. For instance, we know that just as the press release suggests, if you do have a debt and you are disputing it, then you simply dispute it by not acting. You just tell yourself that I will not be paying that debt. It will accumulate, and in accumulating, it will result in the credit provider reporting that on your credit bureau profile, which will then have an impact, obviously, on your ability to obtain credit in the future. So we are seeing a lot of it, sir.
1: Yes. If I discover a transaction or credit agreement that I never authorized, what should I do immediately and what evidence should I keep to protect myself?
2: Importantly, Youssef, I think consumers need to get in the habit of monthly going through their account statements. You need to go through your account statements to make sure that each and every transaction that you note from your account is legitimate. If you note that that transaction is not legitimate, then you must immediately contact your credit provider and again dispute that with them formally. By formally, I mean we've seen instances where people say that they have lodged a dispute to the credit provider, but it was telephonic. But people do not have the proof. For instance, they do not know when that call was made. They do not know who they spoke to, the number they called, and the time that they called. And it then becomes difficult if then the credit provider says that we've never received a dispute on this. And if I know that in a whole lot of the contracts that the retail stores have with their consumers, it does state that you must report an incident or a dispute with regard to any entry in your statement within 60 days. Some say 30 days, and that if you do not report the incident within that time frame, then you will then be liable for such transactions. So if you do see a transaction or you dispute an act which you believe is then fraudulent, you must report that formally in writing. If you are reporting it telephonically, record it. If you can record the information, record the details of that discussion and the person that you're talking to. But I would definitely suggest that people report to those in writing. And then if, again, nothing is being done to assist you by that credit provider, then you can then bring all that documentation, all those records that you have, to ask the NFO to then investigate that complaint and to see whether then the credit provider could have assisted you with either stopping or mitigating your losses as a result of that fraud.
1: Yes, certainly. That is really, really pertinent and valuable. So we will take it from there and, you know, keep our alert. And I think a very important point that you made, Kwanda, was that one should go through one's bank statement on a monthly basis. Thank you very much for sharing this valuable advice.
2: Yusuf, thank you. I must just say that any person then who has an issue with their credit provider or even an insurer or bank, they can lodge a complaint with the NFO. For free of charge, we will assist them. Our number is 0860-800-900, or they can email us at info@nfosa.co.za. Thank you again, Yusuf, for the opportunity.
1: Thank you. Go well. Thank you very much. Yeah. Bye-bye.
2: Bye-bye.
1: Yes, so the fraud landscape is changing in South Africa, and different modus operandi being used by those carrying out the fraud. We need to stay alert and stay vigilant.
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1: Our Master sallallahu alaihi wasallam was afdalul khalqi nasaban, akramul khalqi nasaban, anfasul arab, the most virtuous of lineage, purest and noblest of creation, the most precious amongst the Arabs. Our Nabi sallallahu alaihi wasallam had spotless and perfect lineage. In a narration it stated that Jibreel alayhi salatu wasalam said, I searched the earth from east to west, I did not come across a family that is nobler than the Banu Hashim. The Caesar of Rome once received a letter of invitation to Islam from Nabi sallallahu alayhi wasalam, and he needed more information about Nabi sallallahu alayhi wasalam, so he called Abu Sufyan, who happened to be in the vicinity at that time, to question him. Abu Sufyan had not yet accepted Islam at that time, but even at that juncture, Abu Sufyan had no choice but to admit to the unblemished and noble lineage of Nabi sallallahu alayhi wasallam. He could have given false information regarding it, yet he did not, because there were no flaws in the nobility of Nabi sallallahu alayhi wasallam. Sayyidina Anas radiallahu anhu recited the verse, لَقَدْ جَاءَكُمْ رَسُولٌ مِّنْ أَنفُسِكُمْ. Verily, there has come to you a messenger from your most pure anfasikum. Amongst the different narrations or different kirah, it is recited in that way. Nabi sallallahu alayhi wasallam said, I am the best and the most virtuous. I'm the best and the most virtuous in terms of my lineage. None from amongst my ancestors from Sayyidina Adam ever committed adultery. And Sayyidina Ali radiallahu anhu reports that Nabi sallallahu alayhi wasallam said, I was born on the way of nikah, and I was not born on the way of evil, the evil of ignorance of zina, to such an extent, not from Adam alayhi salatu wasalam to my parents, none of my ancestors had ever

0: of them, I am the best of you in clan and in spirit, and I am from amongst the best. My clan and my tribe are the noblest and the best. So this was obviously a requisite that for Nubuwa, that Nabi Sallallahu Alaihi Wasallam, there would be no blemish on him whatsoever. His family had to be pure. Therefore Allah says, you know, when Sayyidah of Aisha was accused by the munafiqeen, Allah says, وَلَوْلَا إِذِ سَمِئْتُمُوهُ قُلْتُمْ مَا يَكُونُ لَنَا نَتَكَلَّمَ بِهَذَا سُبْحَانَكَ هَذَا بُهْتَانٌ عَظِيمٌ. And why did you not, when you hear this, say it's not right for us to speak this? Subhanallah, Allah is pure. This is the most serious slander. So Nabi Sallallahu Alaihi Wasallam, in every aspect, the wife of the Nabi, also has a high level, the highest level of perfection and purity. Nabi Sallallahu Alaihi Wasallam's lineage, that he belonged to from his father's side, he was the son of Abdullah, the son of Abdul Muttalib, the son of Hashim, the son of Abdul Munaf, the son of Qusay, the son of Kilab, the son of Murrah, the son of Kaab, the son of Luway, the son of Ghalib, the son of Fihr, the son of Malik, the son of Nadr, the son of Kinana, the son of Khuzaimah, son of Mudrika, son of Ilyas, son of Mudr, son of Nazar, son of Ma'ad, son of Adnan. And then it goes up to Nabi Ismail alayhi salatu wasalam, and from there to Nabi Adam alayhi salatu wasalam. He said that Nabi Ismail had 12 sons, and from whom was Qidar, the most outstanding. And from the progeny of Qidar was Adnan, a person who gained much prominence and is part of the lineage of the Messenger sallallahu alayhi wasalam. So the Quraysh were very noble. They engaged in very noble activities in terms of taking care of the Hujjaj, you know, taking care of various matters in Makkatul Mukarramah. Also, the father or the grandfather of the Messenger sallallahu alaihi wasallam, Abdul Muttalib, he was in charge of the affairs of Makkah, and he was honored by rediscovering the Zamzam well. He had seen in a dream, that is when he began to dig up, and the Quraysh then stopped him, and they prevented him. And at that point he took a vow, and he said that if Allah grants me 10 sons, they will support me, and I'll sacrifice one of them for me. And that is when his son Abdullah was born, and he wanted to carry out this particular vow of his. And Abdullah's sister began crying and suggested that, you know, they rather slaughtered 10 camels. And he drew a lot, and he put Abdullah's name on one side and 10 camels, and Abdullah's name came out. And then he added another 10 and another 10. Eventually, it came to the point when he had 100 camels. And then he drew lots, and it indicated towards drawing of the lots of on the 100 camels. And that is how the blood money started for a person, 100 camels. But this particular incident, that Abdullah was to be sacrificed, and therefore Nabi Sallallahu Alaihi Wasallam was in some ways referred to as the son of the two who were to be slaughtered, Nabi Ismail and his own father Abdullah. So for us to understand the names of Nabi Sallallahu Alaihi Wasallam, we also need to look at the progeny. And Nabi Sallallahu Alaihi Wasallam was undoubted Afdalul Khalqi Nasaban, Akramul Khalqi Nasaban. He was the most virtuous of lineage and the purest of lineage that Nabi Sallallahu Alaihi Wasallam had. He was the most precious amongst the Arabs.
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4: Assalamu alaikum wa rahmatullahi wa barakatuh. It's Wednesday, the 16th of September 2026, corresponding to the 4th of Rabiul Thani 1448. In local news, Gauteng's public healthcare system is facing a growing nursing shortage, with the province reportedly losing around 100 nurses every month. The health department says it needs at least 5.7 billion rand to fill thousands of vacant funded posts, while South African nurses are also being recruited for opportunities abroad. The shortage is raising concerns about pressure on an already stretched public healthcare system and the implications for the implementation of the National Health Insurance. An emergency nursing summit is expected to look at ways of retaining healthcare workers and addressing the staffing crisis. Radio Islam spoke to Denosa's Bongani Mazibuko about the scale of Gauteng's nursing shortage and why so many nurses are leaving the public health care system.
5: Deeply necessary to say that nurses have got attitude. There is a background behind that, because you see so many people and then you don't even get time to take tea. When you try to go and tea, patients are frustrated and they say, how can you leave us here? We've been waiting since 2 o'clock or 4 o'clock in the morning. And we've got an aging nursing population. And in the next 10 years, we're going to have more, almost 50% of our nurses having retired.
4: In other local news, a dispute over the status of COSATU First Deputy President Mike Shingange has disrupted the Trade Union Federation's 15th National Congress, forcing proceedings to be adjourned without leadership elections being concluded. The Congress, which began in Midrand on Monday, failed to reach the required quorum amid the dispute. The Federation also faced important questions about its political role as the ANC and SACP prepare to contest the upcoming local government elections separately. COSATU has reaffirmed its position as a non-partisan organization within the tripartite alliance, while debates continue over the future of the alliance and its role in advancing workers' interests. Radio Islam spoke to COSATU Parliamentary Coordinator Matthew Parks about the issues at the Congress and the political climate facing the Federation.
6: Yes, also there is always the political aspects too, including our alliance with the ANC, with the SACP. And, you know, the call really from our Central Committee has been about that COSATU needs to continue to play a role to strengthen the alliance, to find ways to address tensions within the alliance and to find ways to reconfigure it. But we remain convinced that it is the most effective political vehicle to addressing workers' issues. And we need to urgently find ways to address matters that frustrate workers across society.
4: On the African continent, Djibouti is appealing for urgent international assistance as thousands of people flee Yemen and arrive in the small East African country. Interior Minister Omar Abdi Said says 2,512 refugees have arrived since September the 10th, with that number potentially reaching 10,000 in the coming weeks if the situation continues to deteriorate. Temporary reception centres have been established to accommodate the arrivals, but Djibouti says its resources are already under severe pressure as international funding for the refugee response declines. In Palestine news, at least 100 people are feared killed, injured or missing after a six-story building collapsed in Gaza City's Al Ramal neighborhood. Gaza municipality says the Al Sada building had already been damaged by Israeli bombardment and collapsed onto displaced Palestinians sheltering inside and in nearby tents. The municipality says the toll could rise as rescue efforts continue. It's also warning that dozens of other damaged buildings across Gaza City are at risk of collapse, leaving displaced families exposed with few safe alternatives. With the rainy and winter seasons approaching, the municipality is calling for urgent international assistance, including temporary shelters, rescue machinery, and construction materials to reinforce buildings at risk. Al Jazeera correspondent Hind Khodari reported from Gaza City on the large number of buildings still at risk of collapse.
7: According to civil defense teams, they're saying that at least 2,000 buildings in Gaza are living the same exact condition where they are in a threat of collapse in any minute. And let me give you a little bit of context of this building. This building was partially damaged, but families did not have any other choice than to shelter inside this building.
4: To this news, the Trump administration has announced new U.S. visa restrictions targeting South African officials and other foreign nationals it accuses of being responsible for or supporting race-based discrimination, uncompensated land seizures, and incitement against minority groups. U.S. Secretary of State Marco Rubio says affected individuals could have their U.S. visas revoked or applications rejected. No names have yet been publicly identified. The South African government has rejected Washington's allegations, while the move further escalates tensions between Pretoria and Washington over South Africa's land reform and employment equity policies. South Africa's government says its policies are aimed at addressing the racial inequalities created by apartheid and its legacy. The new restrictions are specifically aimed at individuals rather than announcing a blanket visa ban on South Africans. In finance news, the rand is trading at 16.28 to the dollar, 21.90 to the pound, 18.78 to the euro, and 4.34 to the Saudi rial. Gold is trading at $4,349.66 a fine ounce, and Brent crude oil at $107.89 a barrel. Our Salah times in Johannesburg, Maghrib sets in at 6:05 p.m. and Isha is at 7:18 p.m. And in Durban, Maghrib sets in at 5:52 p.m. and Isha is at 7:08 p.m. I am Juwaria Parak with your Radio Islam News. The time is 7 minutes past five.
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15: Genocide is not a legal abstraction. 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Now we are asked to respond. South Africa. That response begins with our feet. 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
4: Assalamu alaikum wa rahmatullahi wa barakatuh and welcome to the Daily Roundup here on Radio Islam International. My name is Anisa Isak and I'll be keeping you company, sitting in for Maulana Junaid Kirsani this afternoon. And inshallah, we'll be here until the Maghrib break and then back after the Maghrib break as well. Joining me in a few minutes will be Sister Mumtaz Musa, but we're talking about something I think we don't take into consideration. But before we go there, there's this quote that's been doing the rounds that asks a rather uncomfortable question. If you are silent when you are broke, inexperienced, or just starting out, what makes you think you will suddenly find your voice once you have something to lose? So it's an interesting thought, and I was reading this and I was thinking about it, and it's particularly when we look at people who become famous, wealthy and powerful and then decide to speak out about issues that affect society. Now the reason why this was something I was thinking about, because the news today, Ed Sheeran, who's an entertainment person or a singer, I think, is being used as an example in this particular conversation. Whatever figure one puts on his personal wealth, there's no question that he has enormous global visibility and influence. Now, I think the important question isn't about how much money Ed Sheeran has. Rather, it should be, does having more power make us more courageous, or does it simply give us more to lose? And that takes us into a very interesting conversation from both a secular as well as an Islamic perspective, because from a secular perspective, moral courage is often described as the willingness to act according to your principles, even when doing so comes with the personal cost. It could be and that personal cost doesn't necessarily have to be enormous, but it could be something like losing a promotion or being unpopular in your workplace. It could be standing up when everybody else in the room remains silent. It could even be telling a friend respectfully that something they are doing is wrong. And then comes the uncomfortable part. We
17: sometimes tell ourselves, when I become successful, I'll speak, or when I'm in a better position, I'll challenge this. When I'm older, I'll have more authority, or when I have enough money, nobody can hurt me. But courage doesn't necessarily arrive with a bigger bank balance. Sometimes the opposite happens. The more we accumulate, the more we become protective of what we have. More money can also mean more relationships to protect. More status can mean a reputation to protect. More seniority can mean a position to protect. More followers can mean an audience to please. And then the person who once said, "I'll speak when I have influence," discovers that influence comes with its own set of pressures. Now, Islam approaches this question rather differently, because moral responsibility is not dependent on social status. The Quran repeatedly calls us believers towards justice, truth, and standing firm, even when doing so is personally uncomfortable. Allah tells us in Surah An-Nisa, "O you who believe, stand firm for justice as witnesses for Allah, even if it is against yourselves or your parents and relatives." Now, that is a demanding instruction. It doesn't say stand for justice when it is convenient, and it doesn't say stand for justice when you are powerful, and it certainly doesn't say stand for justice when there is nothing at stake. It says even if it is against yourselves. And that is a very important principle for us in Islam. Nabi sallallahu alayhi wasallam taught us that when a person sees something wrong, they should seek to change it according to their ability. And when they cannot, they should reject it in their hearts. And that is also important because Islam doesn't demand that every one of us confront every wrong in the same way. There are obviously circumstances, consequences, and there's also wisdom. There's also the principle of hikmah, of acting with wisdom and the appropriate judgment. So speaking up doesn't mean shouting. It doesn't mean humiliating anybody, and it doesn't mean turning every disagreement into a public confrontation. Sometimes courage is one quiet sentence, or refusing to participate, or just privately advising someone. And sometimes when justice is so serious and you have the ability to intervene safely and responsibly, courage means actually saying something. And here's where I think the two perspectives meet. Whether we approach this from a secular ethical framework or an Islamic one, there is one very common thread. Our values are tested when they cost us something. It's easy to say you believe in justice when justice costs you nothing. It's easy when you believe in honesty when telling the truth doesn't threaten your interests. And it's easy to condemn corruption when you aren't benefiting from it. It's easy to say someone should do something when you're not prepared to do anything yourself. And perhaps that's why the idea that I'll speak when I have enough influence deserves to be challenged, because influence isn't necessarily something you suddenly receive when you become rich or famous. You already have influence. A parent has influence over a child. A teacher has influence over a learner. A manager has influence over his or her employees. A friend has influence over another friend. A journalist has influence through the stories that we choose to tell and the questions that we choose to ask. And the ordinary people have influence too. Sometimes one person refusing to remain silent gives another person the courage to speak. And then we also have to be empathetic. We should be careful not to judge people too quickly for being silent. There are people who remain silent because they are frightened. There are people who have experienced retaliation. There are people supporting families and who simply cannot afford to lose their jobs. And there are people living under circumstances where speaking publicly could genuinely put them or someone else in danger. So this isn't about telling people if you're silent, you're a coward, because life is considerably more complicated than that. The question that we should put forward is, what can I responsibly do with the courage, knowledge, and influence that I have right now. Because moral courage isn't about having nothing to lose. It's about deciding that some things are important enough to protect even when you do have something to lose. And ultimately, in the Islamic worldview, there's another audience beyond the public, beyond the social media, beyond your employer, beyond your followers, beyond history, because Allah sees. And that changes rather the question entirely, because instead of asking, when will I become powerful enough to speak, we need to ask ourselves, what responsibility has Allah already placed within my reach? Because you don't need $300 million to have principles, and you don't need a million followers to stand for something, and you don't need a title before you can demonstrate courage. Sometimes the smallest act of speaking truthfully, respectfully, and wisely is where moral courage begins. And the real test isn't whether we find our voice after we become powerful. The test is what we do with our voice before we become powerful. And I think each one of us has something to add to that at some point in our lives. When we say something to somebody about things that we stand up for, and we stick to it because we know it is right and it is correct and it's what we believe in, that is your moral courage. That's my little thought for this afternoon that I like to share sometimes. But now we're going to be, inshallah, joined by Sister Mumtaz Musa, and we have a very interesting subject that I wanted to speak about, or she told me about, and I thought it was interesting enough to speak about. And it's about finding barakah in our very, very busy lives. Sister Mumtaz, assalamu alaikum wa rahmatullahi wa barakatuh. Welcome to the show.
18: Alaykum salam wa rahmatullahi wa barakatuh. Jazakallah khair for having me on. Sister Anissa, you know, that time of the year where we look at this year and we say, but where did time go? Where did this year go? Or sometimes we sit at night and go, but this day really went fast and there's still so much things to do. I'm sure as a journalist and being on radio, you also have the same thing that, you know, you're looking back one moment and the year is ending, the seasons are changing and so on. And a lot of us are stuck in how do we have more barakah in our time. And we're in that period of the year where most of us were supposed to be slowing down, but it gets more busier. So I'm going to ask you now, Sister Nisa, how do you find barakah in your time?
17: You know, to be honest with you, I'm not sure if I'm finding barakah in my time. I think I have to re-look at some of the things that I do, because like you said, you know, it's like I just went to bed and all of a sudden I'm up again and I feel like, you know, where did the time go? Did I actually sleep, or what happened with the sleep that I was supposed to get? And before you know it, the day has disappeared. You know, it's I don't know, they say it is a sign of Qiyamah, but it's really, really very concerning, because all of us feel tired, and especially this part of the year where you like look forward to that. Can this year just end now?
18: Yes. Now that's spot on. You know, I'm a mom also, and I work, and I'm part of the Radio Islam team also. Mm-hmm. And one year I was struggling immensely with this. And Mualima Shakira Hunter told me something. She said, you know, every morning you wake up, make a dua for your barakah in time. Mm. And I sort of told her, oh, that's a bit odd. So she says, no, trust me, try it, you will find it. And I said, Mualima, I don't even have an hour during the day for myself. And she said, try it and you will find it. And then it got me, I did that and it worked, alhamdulillah. It worked so beautiful that I signed myself up on a course. And this is what I've learned on it, is that, you know, we rush throughout the day. But then we look at when Ramadan comes, and next year Ramadan is quite early. And we see that Ramadan has so much barakah that we get our Quran reading done, we get our days. We even have that hour fast just to sit sometimes after the Isha Salah or the Taraweeh, and we can just have that moment of, you know, where we can sit and gather ourselves. And I always looked and I found this, why do we have it? And I read a post earlier on, it was earlier last month, where the person said, how many times do we read our Salah? And when we come to the Shahada, how many of us focus on the Shahada? Because sometimes our Fajr Salah is the first time we're saying our Shahada for the day. But what happens We are so consumed with everything that needs to be there to get done, whether it's work, whether it's kids, whether it's seeing to the neighbors or the elderly, that when our salah comes, we are reading it because it's our farad, but we are rushing through it. We are not paying attention that we read our shahada. We are not concentrating on it. And then it got me down a rabbit hole. When another lady I spoke to while doing this course, and she says, think of it. Do you think when you are at the time of death, your shahada will be easy? And I'm like, I would assume, because, you know, I do my farad at the daily acts, and, you know, whatever is farad upon us. And she said, no, think of it this way. When you drop something or your child breaks something, what's your first reaction? And then it got me thinking, maybe we need to look at everything we do in order to get this barakah back into our time. We should slow down. Slow down. Instead of making our salah revolve around school times or work times, make our everything else revolve around salah. And we will find that barakah in the time. And like you said, it's that time of the year when we are at that point where we're mentally exhausted. Most of the moms are so tired of term three that we actually can't wait for schools to close next week because of endless projects. But in all this, our focus has shifted from, can we just get it done? Can we do it? And whatever we're doing it for the sake of doing it now. And that goes back again to our salah. And I always say, if you want barakah in your time, make dua. I mean, Fatima radiallahu anhu, I think it was Fatima radiallahu anhu or Aisha radiallahu anhu, I'm not too sure, said if you want something as small, even if it's a shoelace, make dua for it. Mm-hmm. No dua is too small for it. And looking at that, I always ask my kids, if you look at the Nabi sallallahu alayhi wa sallam, he was a prophet, he was a husband, he was a neighbor, he was the judge, he was a community leader, he was so many things, but he still had time to have a nap every single day.
17: Yes.
18: I said, how is this even possible? If you have to tell a CEO of a company or someone who's working or have a nap, and they look at you like you've lost your mind completely. But we have to understand that while he still had an active role within his family, with his grandchildren, with his children as well, he still found the time to do everything he needed in the day. And this is why I always say, go back to the sunnah. When we are struggling, whether it's for energy, whether it's for concentration, for anything, go back to the sunnah. There's something to be learned. Sister Anissa, I'm going to ask you, what have you learned about barakah in time?
17: Well, you know, when you told me about the topic, I kind of was like thinking about it. And one of the things that I asked myself is, what is draining the goodness from our lives that makes us feel as if we don't have barakah? Because I think there is barakah, but we block the barakah because a lot of the times we are so busy with unnecessary things like arguments, procrastination. We stay awake unnecessarily. You know, sometimes we find ourselves just doom scrolling or gorging ourselves with watching, you know, endless series, and we're always wasting time, wasting energy. We say yes to everything, even when we can't do things, you know, and we live without routine. Like you were saying, instead of, you know, making our lives revolve around salah, we neglect our salah sometimes, because many times you'll find we don't pray on time. And I know for myself that I do that. And at the back of my mind, I'm scolding myself and saying, don't do that. But you still do it because you put everything else first. So the next thing that came to mind is, what am I doing? Is my intention then correct? Is my intention about my work correct? Is it, you know, anything that you do, whether it's your cooking, whether it's exercise, whether you're helping someone, are we actually doing it because we have the right intention? And those were the two things I think that stuck out for me in my mind about how I would, if I looked at this, you know, what I would want to be thinking about. I mean, when you think about it, we have more technology, more convenience, and more ways to save time than any generation before us, when, you know, in this day and age. Yes. But somehow everyone seems to be running out of time.
18: Yes.
17: And that's the question we're asking ourselves. So where did the barakah of time go? I think it's there. I think we just don't know how to use it correctly.
18: 100%. I have to agree with you. You know, Allah subhanahu wa ta'ala, reminds us constantly that provision is there for us. We have to go seek it. And one of the things that we look at, and I always say, is that if you look at daily life, how much of our day is spent complaining about simple things, the smallest, the minutest things? And then I look at children, and I look at these kids who have an overly active lifestyle. I mean, and you say you got grandkids, you know, it's school, it's madrasa, it's homework, and somehow or the other, we always say it's because they're young, they have energy to do 50 other things. And I look at them and I say, because from young they're in grade to start their day off with Allah subhanahu wa ta'ala, that they all go to bed early, also following the sunnah. So after Isha Salah, most of the kids are already getting ready to bed, and they tucked in, and they can start their morning with their Fajr Salah. But they take time, because it's ingrained into them and into their system, that before you sleep, pray your du'as, pray your surahs. When you wake up, don't just jump out of bed and, you know, think about what you have to do. That they start off within a right mindset. And a few years ago, I met a mu'allima by the name of Zakira from Johannesburg, Azakia, and she told me something very interesting. She says, how we start our day is the most important. She was teaching my son this. And I asked her, I said, what do you mean? She said, the routine normally starts off like this. You wake up, you make your, it will start off at Fajr, you make your wudu, you read your Fajr, you maybe sit in bed to 10, 15 minutes, and then you get on your day. She says, but what happens if I tell you that routine is wrong? I told her, I said, I was very confused. I said, but my son is very busy. He goes to school, madrasa, he has extra classes. And she says, now every morning when they wake up after they pray the Fajr Salah, let them recite a daily askar.
19: Yes.
18: She said, if they don't want to, if they're very lazy to do it, let them just sit there and listen to it. She says, when your morning starts off calmly, your entire day goes that way. If your morning is going to start off in a rush because you were late and so on, the entire day goes in a rush. And she says, your barakah starts with taking that 5 or 10 minutes and just sitting and pondering of Allah subhanahu wa ta'ala, whether it's in zikr, whether it's reciting your daily askar, whether it's memorizing the Quran. But by starting your morning like that, your barakah will have your time will have so much barakah. Anissa, I told you in the start of this conversation, I was in Mam who spoke to Mualima Shakira. I couldn't have an hour free. Now, alhamdulillah, with the same routine, somehow or the other, every day between 3 o'clock and 4 o'clock, I have my own time to do whatever I want to, because somehow or the other, the barakah came in and the time was found.
19: I think, you know, I was saying to you that we are so distracted today because there's so much going on in our lives. We forget to actually say, what blessing did I receive today? You know, that I may have failed to notice. And I think a lot of us are so distracted that we don't recognize that we do have barakah, that it has arrived, because we're so busy looking at everything else, everything that actually doesn't have any meaning in our lives. You know, so that's how we miss it. And I think when you do realize that there is barakah and that you can use that, because barakah doesn't only mean time, it means a lot more than that. There's barakah in so many different things, but we just don't see it. And then we complain to Allah that we don't have this or we don't have that. But we ourselves are the ones that distract ourselves from seeing what is good in our lives and using it to the best of our ability.
18: No, you're spot on. You know, Mualima Zakira Ansar Mia about 7 years ago had a function for Radio Islam for the ladies. And in there, she mentioned something that always, for 7 years, has stuck with me. And she says, at the end of every single day, when you're sitting in bed, after you've prayed whatever dua surahs you have to, take account of your day. Thank Allah for the goodness. Look at where you could have changed your days or words that you said that you shouldn't have said. And by doing this every day, you become more, you sort of pay attention more to how the way you interact with others, what you have to ask for forgiveness for. But most importantly, you remember what you have to be thankful for. And, you know, it's something very important because, you know, when we make dua, we are constantly reading duas that are very generic, where we know we have to start with the praise of Allah subhanahu wa ta'ala and so on. But most of the time, our dua is like, oh, Allah, grant me, give me. How many of us will sit there and say, oh, Allah, thank you. Today you sent down beautiful weather. It really gave me comfort today. And that's the thing. The minute you start paying attention to the small details, that small ease, you know, for every hardship comes ease. That small ease will be found every single day in your entire year as well.
19: Sister Mumtaz, Jazakallah Khair for spending your time this afternoon, the little time that you do have with us. I really do appreciate you doing that for me. And inshallah, I hope people have gained benefit from what we're talking about. And I hope all of us find extra barakah in our lives, especially with regards to time and all the other things that may be lacking, inshallah.
18: Barakallahu feekum, Jazakallah Khair for having me on. Assalamu alaikum wa rahmatullahi wa barakatuh.
19: Wa alaikum salam wa rahmatullahi wa barakatuh. Quick break and then we come back for our next interview, inshallah.
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1: Now, the National Prosecuting Authority has withdrawn the criminal charges against suspended National Police Commissioner General Fani Masemola following a review ordered by National Director of Public Prosecutions Advocate Andy Motibi. The charges related to alleged contraventions of the Public Finance Management Act. Now, the NPA says the review considered evidence gathered by the Investigating Directorate Against Corruption, or IDAC, a report from the Case Assessment Panel, and an assessment by Independent Senior Counsel, or as an assessment from. And Public Interest South Africa has welcomed the decision, but says the circumstances surrounding the prosecution itself now deserve closer scrutiny. And to unpack what this development means and where the accountability questions lie, we're joined by someone I know very well and who has been closely following these developments, Mr. Teboho Kgas. Teboho, good afternoon and welcome back to the Daily Roundup.
2: Good afternoon. Thank you for having me back anytime. I really do appreciate the opportunity to chat with you.
1: Always good to chat with you as well. Now, the NPA has withdrawn the charges against National Police Commissioner General Fani Masemola. What was your immediate response to that decision?
2: Well, we welcome the decision in the first place, but it ought not to have, they ought not to have put themselves in this situation anymore. Here I'm talking about the NPA.
1: So Public Interest South Africa has described the outcome as a vindication of concerns you had raised about the prosecution. What specifically were your concerns, and what does the withdrawal of the charges tell you about the way this matter was initially handled? Teboho, you still with us? Teboho? Seems as if we've...
2: Yeah.
1: Are you back?
2: Sorry about that. There was a call that came through, but I don't know what happened. Okay. But be that as it may, the NPA ought not to have put themselves in this space in the first place. And here I'm talking about IDEC, because they knew they didn't have a winnable. It didn't meet the necessary, it didn't tick all the boxes before you bring a crime of this nature to court. For example, I mean, it's quietly, as it was unpacked at the Madlana Commission, that there was no predicate crime upon which they could attach the relevant section under the PFMA that which they charged General Masemola on. And therefore, the NPA ought to have known that on its own, such provisions in the NPA do not arise or do not call for a criminal charge in the manner that they have. In other words, they ought to have found other mechanisms to hold accountable if there should be any transgressions such as happened or alleged to have happened with the PFMA around this matter. And honestly, without sounding like a spokesperson for Masemola, he ought to feel aggrieved by this decision in the first place, and that we ought not have found ourselves in this space at all.
1: Now, there's an interesting intersection with the Madlanga Commission of Inquiry. Do you see any connection between the allegations and evidence that emerged during the commission and the case that was brought against General Masemola, particularly testimony from Investigating Directorate Against Corruption head Advocate Andrea Johnson?
2: Yeah, absolutely. There is a nexus of sort. And in fact, I think the commissioners, including Justice Madlanga, questioned former IDEC head Andrea Johnson on these charges. That was the day on which any pause to proceed with this matter against Masemola actually was eviscerated, because it became clear that IDEC was on a mission, on a frolic of its own. It had abandoned the prescripts that determine when to bring a matter to court, but instead they wanted to pursue their own narrow and selfish agenda by keeping Masemola in court instead of where he belongs, which is in office. So the link is the Madlanga Commission, if I may use the term, was the last straw that broke the camel's back insofar as those charges are concerned. Because even before then, we were agitating and advocating for the fact that there are no charges or these charges are not competent. And you could see that there were also selective prosecution, because for the same charges that Masemola was facing, they could have also charged the CFO. They could have charged many other individuals within the supply chain and finance section of SAPS, who ought to have taken responsibility or accountability as is enjoined them by the provisions of the PFMA.
1: Now, the NPA has not simply closed this matter and walked away. It's referred the matter to the IDAC oversight judge and says the case assessment panel report will be made available for an investigation into the circumstances that surround the prosecution team's assessment. Why is that step significant?
2: It is significant because to the extent that rules were not followed, prosecution were pursued on a whim, on somebody's own rules, as we heard from Advocate Dushanta, that there were two sets of rules, one followed by everybody and the other followed by certain officials within IDEC Alliance to Advocate Johnson. The IDEC oversight judge need to look into those issues, because remember, Andrew Johnson may have left IDEC, but the individuals who enabled her and helped her pursue her own missions are still employed within IDEC. And those policies and systems are still in place. So it is important that the IDEC oversight judge actually scrutinizes the mechanism and make sure that there is not deviation from prescribed rules, and to understand what went wrong, how it went wrong, how it must be, how it can be stopped for recurring from happening again in future. So it is important that the matter was referred to the IDEC judge. And for that we commend the National Director of Public Prosecution, because these are the sort of things that must be stopped, nicked at the bud, to ensure that we don't get capture of the like that happened within IDEC.
1: Mm. There's also the broader institutional question. How important is it for the public to have confidence that decisions to arrest and prosecute senior officials are based firmly on evidence rather than on rushed or flawed assessments of a case?
2: You know, accountability does, maybe if I even respond to that, that accountability does not end with the withdrawal of the charges against Masemola. Accountability must be pursued against the individuals, current and former, within IDEC, who have brought the institution of IDEC and the prosecuting authority into disrepute. Which is why it is important that where rules were broken, where false testimony or lies or allegations were made, those who are still within the system need to be brought to book to account for their actions. Those who signed affidavits supporting the pursuing or the laying of charges against Masemola, these spurious charges, they need to be held to account. So the accountability gap remains. So for the accountability gap to close and for the public to start improving their trust in the criminal justice system and perhaps specifically the prosecuting authority, there needs to be accountability, needs to be visible, and needs to be fast, and needs to be deliberate and severe.
1: Hmm. Teboho, thanks for making the time and for helping us to unpack what is, I think, clearly a very significant development, not only for General Masemola, but for questions around prosecutorial accountability and public confidence in our criminal justice system. We really do enjoy having you, and thank you again for making time for us.
2: Thank you always for having me. Thank you. Enjoy your day.
1: It's a pleasure. You too. Bye-bye. And that was Teboho Haas from Public Interest South Africa. Now, Tahajjud is a special act of worship that allows us to step away from the noise of the day and turn our hearts to Allah. So we're going to take a listen to the reminder on the beauty and blessings of Tahajjud by Sheikh Hisham Abu Yusuf.
3: Bilal radiallahu anhu enters the house of the Prophet before Fajr, before the morning prayer. And he finds him reciting the Quran in the night prayer. He finds that he's crying so much, it's like someone poured a bucket of water on his head. And after the salah, he asks him, O Prophet of Allah, What led you to cry so much? I've never seen you sob this much before. The Prophet ﷺ says to him, do you know, Bilal, what Allah revealed to me tonight? Allah revealed to me verses from Surah Ali Imran. إِنَّ فِي خَلْقِ السَّمَاوَاتِ وَالْأَرْضِ. In the creation of the heavens and the earth. وَاخْتِلَافِ اللَّيْلِ وَالنَّهَارِ. And in the alternation of night and day. لَآيَاتٍ لِأُولِي الْأَلْبَابِ. There are signs for people who think. These verses, the Prophet ﷺ did not race through them. He spent time with them. He contemplated them until they moved him to tears, until the tears took over his body. This moment is recorded until the end of time. It will be a timeless memory that it is not about how many pages you recited, but it is about how many tears you shed. It is not about how quickly you finished, but it is about how deeply the impact was felt of those verses. Aisha radiallahu anha tells us, one night the Prophet ﷺ recited one ayah again and again and again and again the entire night. Imagine now night Isha comes in at 8, and imagine Fajr is at 5, and imagine for 8 hours he stood reciting one ayah. I challenge you to try it for 20 minutes, you'll get bored. What kind of a person does he need to be to enjoy one ayah for 8 hours? What does it take to taste the verses fresh again and again? And more interestingly, what was the verse that he was reciting? He recited this verse, إِن تُعَذِّبَهُمْ فَإِنَّهُمْ عِبَادُكَ. O Allah, if you punish them, they are your slaves, you can do so. وَإِن تَغْفِرْ لَهُمْ فَإِنَّكَ أَنْتَ الْعَزِيزُ الْحَكِيمُ. But O Allah, if you forgive them, then you are the mighty and you are the authority. This ayah, he recited it again and again and again all night. Why? Because of the impact it had. Clearly for him, the night prayer was not about quantity, but it was about the quality. Clearly it was about the contemplation. It was not about the race to finish. And he tasted these verses. And he would make dua between verses. When he would stop at a verse that described paradise, he would pause. He would say, oh Allah, make us of the people of paradise. And when he would recite a verse of hellfire, he would pause. And he would say, oh Allah, protect me from the hellfire. The sign of a prophetic prayer is not how much you recited, but how much you stopped. It's not about how much you recited, but how little you recited. It's not about how quick the rak'ah was, but how slow it was. It is not about the length of your thawb, but how far your tears dripped onto the carpet. The greatest worship of the Prophet ﷺ was not his bodily worship. It was the worship of the heart. Whatever you saw outside, inside something far greater was happening. Whatever on the outside you saw of his ruku' and his standing and his sujood, the level of gratitude to Allah in his heart was far outstripped what you saw on the outside. The outside could not show you the depth of gratitude, the depth of shame he had from Allah, the depth of love of Allah, the depth of fear of Allah in his heart. You could never know how deep it was. You only got the iceberg, you only got the tip of the iceberg on the outside of the Prophet. And therefore, for most of us, for many of us, it is not that we don't pray salah on time or that we don't pray salah often enough. It is not that we don't care about the night prayer. It is that deep down, we do not have the same feelings towards Allah. The feeling of love, the feeling of fear, the feeling of indebtedness, of shame, the feeling of gratitude, that doesn't exist in the heart. If the engine is not working, the plane will not fly. If a camel doesn't have food, it will not walk. This is the nourishment of the heart. Those emotions, if those emotions are not there, the outer worship is going to be empty. And this is what made the Prophet ﷺ's worship greater than the worship of any man on this earth. He made the same movements. Arguably, some companions of the Prophet would go further than him. They would stand up for longer. They would fast more days. They would give more in charity, more quantity. But they could never match the depth of feeling in his heart. And so if you want to compete, don't compete on quantity, but compete in depth and quality. This is what the Prophet ﷺ teaches. أَفَلَا أَكُونَ عَبْدًا شَكُورًا. What moves you to worship is greater than the worship itself. The intention is greater than the action. What is in the heart is greater than what is on the limbs. We miss the whole point of the Prophet ﷺ's sunnah. He says, "Sallu kama ra'aytumuni usalli." Pray as you have seen me pray. How do we interpret it? Did he put his hands here? Or here? Or here? Or here? Or here? Or here? Or here? Where did he put his hands? This is

the mirrors, and you open the bonnet and look inside, and you check whether the buttons are working to get the windows up and down, and you say, yes, I'm going to take the car. The car has no tires. How is it going to move? You missed the whole point. You got all the details and you missed the point. This is how we do with salah. Sallu kama ra'aytumuni usalli. Yes, the outward prayer is important, but he never told a person, he never condemned a person's salah except when their inward salah was deficient. Somebody came to the masjid. He prayed salah. He did all the movements and he left. The Prophet said, stop, you didn't pray. Go back and pray. 3 times. His outward salah was fine. It was perfect. What was he missing? At-tuma'nina. The slowness of prayer. The peace of salah. It is as though he didn't pray. This is the Prophet ﷺ. He keeps pointing to this. Guys, don't miss the point. It's not about the movements. Don't come and peck on the floor like a chicken. He described the salah of a hypocrite. A hypocrite waits until the end of time and then he quickly pecks 4 times on the ground like a chicken. And he goes, that's his salah. Tilka salatul munafiq, he says. That is a salah of a fake believer. This is the description of our salah, many of us. If you want to get started emulating the salah of the Prophet ﷺ, just a salah. For a month, my advice, don't pray any additional voluntary prayers. Start with the obligatory salah. Pray it early, pray it on time, take your time. 10 minutes, 15 minutes. Lunch break at work, maybe you get 30 minutes for lunch, 45 minutes for lunch, 10 minutes, 15 minutes, salah. Make this the most important part of your day. Try doing this for a month, just focusing on the 5 daily prayers, no more, no less. When you get to this level, then you add a new habit, the 12 sunan. The Prophet ﷺ in some narrations, 12, some narrations, 14 sunan. Sunnah, voluntary prayers that he would pray every single day. In the Hanafi madhhab, these are the sunnah mu'akkad, the emphasized sunan. Once you complete this, then the next level, the night prayer, the duha prayer. But don't try to race to the end straight away. Build it like a building, like a foundation, one by one, until you get to a place where you can manage many things at once. The Prophet ﷺ says in famous hadith, أَحَبُّ الْأَعْمَالِ إِلَى اللَّهِ أَدْوَمُهَا وَإِنْقَلْ. The most beloved deeds to Allah are consistent even if they are small. One day, Alqama radiallahu anhu, he asks Aisha radiallahu anha, the Prophet's wife, he says, Ya Umma al-Mu'mineen, O mother of the believers, كَيْفَ كَانَ عَمَلُ رَسُولِ اللَّهِ صلى الله عليه وسلم. What was the Prophet's deeds like? His actions, what did they look like? Did he have some days for some special things, some other days for other special things? She said, no. She says this famous word, كَانَ عَمَلُهُ دِيمَةً. His actions were consistent. He would do something, he'd do it every day of his life. What does consistency mean? It means this action, this habit is so important in my life. If I miss it, I will compensate for it. I will make it up later. So if the Prophet ﷺ would miss his sunnah, his 12 sunnah, the 12 sunnahs he would pray every day, or 14 depending on which narration you take, he would make them up later. If he missed the night prayer, he would make it up in the daytime. Because these are his habits. These are the pillars of his day. They never change. They never move. They never sway. This is consistency. When you do something consistently, you start to realize on a daily basis, you won't see the effect. But there's a compound effect. See, every mountain starts with a pebble. One pebble, another, before you realize it's a mountain. The Prophet ﷺ, this is how his worship would be. Small, but consistent. So when we want to copy, embody, emulate the Prophet ﷺ, we have to start with something small that we can do. We have to be realistic. The Prophet ﷺ says, when he's giving advice about this, he says, "Iklifu min al-a'mali ma tutiqun." Take on board deeds that you are actually realistically able to do. فَلَنْ يَمَلَّ اللَّهَ حَتَّى تَمَلُّ. Allah doesn't get bored, but you might get bored. Don't overdo it. So start with once a week. You can do once a week, make it twice. You can do twice, make it 3 times, 4 times. Hold yourself to account. But how do we build consistent habits? This is a deeper question and it applies to all aspects of life. How do you build a consistent habit? There's a book I can recommend to all of you. There's 2 books. One is a book called Atomic Habits by James Clear. James Clear, he writes a brilliant book very recently called Atomic Habits. So all on this idea, how do I develop a habit?

0: How do I make something from Adeed once in a while? We've all tried it. Ramadan, everybody has the habit of Quran. After Ramadan, you know, it's gone. It evaporates. The most effective way to build a habit is to create a sense of accountability. I'll give you a simple example. Everyone says, I want to memorize the Quran. I say, great. Pay a teacher, not a friend, pay somebody an amount every week. And let it be someone who you are scared of. You don't want to disappoint them. You respect. And make a fixed weekly time when you have to meet them. And give strict rules to yourself. Say, look, teacher, if I come 10 minutes late, cancel the lesson and make me still pay for it. If I miss 4 lessons in a row, never talk to me again. Tell me to get lost, finish. Creating this accountability, consequences, punishment if you miss it, weekly time, creating this whole system, this will force you to turn up every week. Even if you are the laziest person in the world, you will turn up because you're scared of the consequences. What about the night prayer? How can I create a system for the night prayer? One of the ways to do this is the power of jama'ah. Alone, there is very little you can accomplish. But when we do things in groups, we're able to accomplish much more. You create a WhatsApp group. It's called the Qiyamul Layl crew. The A-team. The Muzammil team. Whatever you want. Be creative. What's the deal of this group? All of us are going to choose one night in the week to pray Qiyamul Layl, the night prayer. And if we all succeed in doing so, there is a reward, a group reward. We will each pay £20 into this pot every month, and we will get a reward for all of us. Or we'll go out for a meal, or we'll have some celebration or something. But we have one goal only. We want to be the people. When everybody's asleep, we are standing. When everybody's laughing, we are crying. That we have this depth of connection to Allah. We are the people of the night prayer. You create this group. You create this accountability. Everybody's asking the other. You make pairs. You say, look, Ahmed, at 3 a.m., you have to ring me. And if I don't wake up, there is a consequence. I have to give £100 in charity the next day. Ahmed rings you, you will be awake like there's no business. This is the reason why, if I give you a real life example, this is the reason why many people, they will not wake up for Fajr. 1 hour later, they'll be up at 8 a.m. for work. Why? What's the difference? Allah and your boss. Why we would wake up for our boss, but we're not waking up for Allah? Because there's accountability. We don't wake up at 8 for our boss. We lose the paycheck. We lose our career. We lose our job. We're seen as unprofessional. Maybe they'll strike us off. Maybe they'll give us a slap on the wrist. So scared of the consequence, everybody's up at 8 a.m. Look at the rush hour traffic at 8 a.m. Look at the rush hour traffic at Fajr time. There's no rush hour. Because there's no accountability in this world. Create some self. If you do not have the fear of Allah, the love of Allah, that engine to move you to pray at night, create a system that will force you. A friend, a partner, a teacher, a group, something that will force you to worship Allah. Whether it's reading a page a day of the Quran, whether it's praying the night prayer, creating a system where somebody else is going to hold you to account, this is what will help you succeed.
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3: The readout of the sick list is brought to you by Africa Muslims Agency. 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We make dua that Allah grants all those who are sick shifa and a speedy recovery. Africa Muslims Agency, empowering, educating, inspiring.
4: The virtues of visiting the sick. Hazrat Abu Huraira radiallahu anhu reports that Rasulullah sallallahu alaihi wasallam said, "Whomsoever visits a sick person or visits his brother for the sake of Allah Ta'ala, a caller calls out, 'You have done good. Your footsteps are blessed, and you have prepared an abode in Jannah.'"
2: Assalamu alaikum wa rahmatullahi wa barakatuh. This is the Sick List on Radio Islam International. From Lanesha, we have Noor Jahan Said, Ismail Muhammad, Karim Amei, Abdurrahman Ismail, Nadia Musa, and Ghulam Khalid Khos. From Lanesha South, we have Yunus Khan. From Eldorado Park, we have Badrunisha Becher. From Azadville, we have Fatima Osman. From Ridgeway, we have Shireen Mullah. From Walpak, we have Zunaid Yunus Baam. From Mayfair, we have Muhammad Tahir Nakuda. From Bosonia, we have Muhammad Sayed Rahman. From Johannesburg, we have Ahmad Said, Kulsum Ismail, and Musa Hatia. From Pretoria, we have Faraz Nurbai. From Durban, we have Aisha Bibi Lahey and Ikram Khan. And from the United Kingdom, we have Rumisa Fadwalia. May Allah subhanahu wa ta'ala grant the sick complete shifa. Ameen.
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12: Genocide is not a legal abstraction. Genocide is a mother searching for her child in rubble. Genocide is a doctor operating without anesthesia. Genocide is a child writing their name on their arm so their body can be identified if they are killed. This is what the world has been asked to witness. Now, we are asked to respond. South Africa. That response begins with our feet. Join the 2026 Walk for Freedom. Sunday, 4th of October 2026. Rose Park, Lanesia, 8 a.m. Bring your family. 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Walk for the children. One step against genocide. One step against indifference. If you are silent, you are complicit. Walk for Palestine. Walk for freedom. 4th of October, 2026. Rose Park, Lanesia. Be there.
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0: When Nabi sallallahu alayhi wa sallam, he says that when a person wakes up, for every joint in your body, any bone, there's about, as we said, 360 bones. There is a sadaqah you must give for every bone in your body, every single day. So then the Nabi sallallahu alayhi wa sallam said, saying subhanallah is a sadaqah, saying alhamdulillah is a sadaqah, saying Allahu Akbar is a sadaqah, helping someone is a sadaqah, enjoining the good is a sadaqah. Then Rasulullah sallallahu alayhi wa sallam said, and all of these 365 joints and bones in your body, you can give a sadaqah on behalf of each one by praying two rak'at min al-duha, at duha time, which is about 9:30, 10 o'clock in the morning, praying two rak'at.
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1: Assalamu alaikum wa rahmatullahi wa barakatuh, and welcome back to the Daily Roundup on Radio Islam International. My name is Anisa Isak. I am sitting in for Maulana Junaid Ghorsani this evening, inshallah, for the rest of the show. Just a few interviews that we have. Don't forget, we have our America report as well coming up at 7:30 this evening. And I think a lot of us, particularly women in South Africa right now, are feeling like we've had enough. I mean, every day we know that South Africa has been for many years now been putting up with the pandemic of gender-based violence, and now we're seeing the killings of these women in Nkuruleni, 8 so far. And then today I also saw another one where a body of a woman was found in Pietermaritzburg in an area called Copesville. Body was found naked in a felt. And obviously, again, another woman killed. And it's really sad. And I was thinking back to a time in October 1975, the women of Iceland did something very extraordinary. They just walked away. In other words, 90% of the women left their workplaces, their homes, and brought the entire country to a standstill and captured the world's attention. Schools were shut down, businesses came to a halt, and families quickly saw just how much of society relied on the unpaid and undervalued work of women. And what began as a peaceful strike became a powerful wake-up call. And the movement led to real change. There was fairer pay, stronger workplace rights, and maybe a little more equal society. Iceland today is recognized as one of the most gender equal countries in the world. And sometimes it takes only one day for the world to notice what women make possible every single day. And I think that's something we as South Africans have to take into consideration as well. Women make up majority of the population in the world, because obviously we have the responsibility of childbearing to ensure that the population exists and continues. But with that said, also, one has to realize that as Muslims, we are taught that we are protected. But in a country like ours right now, and I think the world over, many women don't feel that way. You know, we feel scared all the time, scared to walk in the street, scared to maybe even just go shopping, because you don't know what is in store for you. You know, what's lurking behind you, in front of you, next to you. Whether you're going to be making it home safely, even if you drive, you know, that's the mindset that we have. So many people will say, you know, let's be more aware. Let's look before we go out. Make sure you're in certain areas and not in other areas. But seriously, do we really have to live like that? Shouldn't we feel protected, safe in our own areas, in our homes, being able to drive in a country where we shouldn't have to apologize to anybody for feeling unsafe? And that's basically the way we feel right now. And I think it's really something that we need to be looking into. And I think, you know, as women, we have to look after ourselves. Yes, so we have to be aware. We carry pepper spray if we have to. We learn, you know, all sorts of different ways to protect ourselves. That maybe that you may do a little bit of martial arts. You may learn something else. You learn certain things through, you know, courses and things that we may do. But at the same time, I think it's more than that. Women can protect themselves, but what if the people who are supposed to be protecting us are the ones that become our perpetrators? What happens then? And that's basically what I think many women are scared of right now, that we have a country where none of us feel safe at any time. Even if we live in homes that are safe or feel safe, going out on the street doesn't feel safe. Sometimes being in a certain workplace doesn't make a woman feel safe. And one of the things is, you know, as women, we're supposed to also be there for each other, lean into each other, stand up for each other, trust each other. And we should be able to do that without questioning each other too much. I mean, there are times when somebody just needs you to be there for them. You don't have to constantly be wondering if you're going to be safe, if you are enough, if your friendship is enough, if your relationship is enough. And these are the kinds of things I think many women actually do go through every single day. And right now, many people here, many women, I should say, are feeling very, very scared. But I think what we do need to do is, especially if you are in that particular area or anywhere in South Africa, but the reason I say that particular area is not to minimize the fact that others are not feeling safe, but keep a lookout for things that may not seem right and report it. Especially when things, if you've noticed a car that's parked on your street far too long on a certain day that's never been there before, try and find out, you know. We've lost that culture of knowing our neighbors, where you could actually just walk over, knock on the door and speak to your neighbor because you knew them. Right now, many of us don't have that kind of thing. I mean, I live in a block of flats and we're very close because there are only three neighbors. Most of the flats are empty. But even with the people not being there, we still keep in contact by telephone because then when they do come, they're able to carry on with that relationship. And I think that's the thing that lacks so much today in our modern world, is that we don't pay attention to the people closest to us. And it may not necessarily be your family members. It could be that it is your neighbors. Whether it's next to you, above you, below you, across the road from you. But you have to have a good relationship, because in times of need, these are the people that you may be turning to. And when you can keep an eye out for each other, I think that makes things better as well. Just a little bit of advice. We're going to take a short break before we go into our next interview, inshallah.

0: Now, COSATU's 15th National Congress has been postponed after a leadership dispute over the status of First Deputy President Mike Shingange left the federation unable to secure the quorum needed to continue. The Congress was meant to elect new national office bearers and debate key policy issues, but 2 days of disagreements over delegate credentials and Shingange's suspension by Nihawu brought proceedings to a standstill. COSATU has now said the Congress will reconvene within 30 days. And joining us is COSATU's parliamentary coordinator, Matthew Parks. Matthew, good evening. Welcome to the show.
1: Hi, good evening. Thank you for having us.
0: Always a pleasure. Matthew, take us through what happened today. Why did COSATU President Zingiswa Losi ultimately have to adjourn the Congress? Was the failure to reach a quorum the decisive factor?
1: No, there's a couple of things. One is the issue of the quorum. Obviously, Congress cannot proceed without a quorum. It's an illegal constitutional requirement, and there was disputes around with the Congress being correlated or not. And the Constitution's got quite clear timeframes within which you must correlate, otherwise you must adjourn for every scheduled Congress. There was also issues from one of our affiliates, Sakao, which organizes the retail sector, about their delegation. They had submitted a revised membership list after the credentials for Congress was closed, and they asked for condemnation for that. So that was the second issue. And then also the issue that came up was the eligibility of COSATU's deputy president, Mike Shingange, to stand for election, to be nominated, and so on, because his affiliate, Nahawa, had placed him on precautionary suspension beforehand. So to be a leader of COSATU, you must be an elected leader of an affiliate or a shop steward of an affiliate union. And so that's also, there were some differing views on that issue, too. I think that issue has largely been resolved. Now, how clarify that? No, they don't believe it has any impact upon his eligibility from their side, etc. But I think the broader issue is that clearly there was significant differences, deep tensions in the Congress, not really a conducive environment to hold a successful Congress. And I think also for that, look, you can have a Congress, you can get done, but if the organization is divided afterwards, then you actually not achieved anything. You actually made matters worse. COSATU can't afford to be divided. I think that's where the leadership of all unions in the Federation took a decision that, look, given the tension in the Congress, it would be wiser to take a step back, to adjourn as the Constitution allows, allow temperatures to cool down, allow the leaders of the affiliates of the Federation to discuss issues, to resolve them. It's difficult to resolve issues in a conference of 2,000 because you're not going to really persuade each other. You're going to end up voting. And voting, yes, you can conclude a matter, but if you leave an organization divided, then you actually have not achieved what you had hoped to achieve. So it makes sense to rather take a step back, do a little bit of groundwork, and then come back and have them resolve the issues.
0: Now, there's questions about the timing of the Congress, especially for reconvening. The Congress has now been pushed back by up to 30 days, bringing it very close to the November 4th local government elections. Does COSATU accept that the postponement could complicate its ability to finalize its political position and election strategy?
1: It does. I mean, it's just a mathematical fact. It does. The one issue is that the Congress, COSATU's constitution is specific. If you don't meet a quorum within a set time frame, you must adjourn, you must reconvene in 30 days. So those are basically, you know, binding constraints on us, so we'll have to work towards it. It's far from ideal. It's far from ideal to adjourn a Congress halfway through. We spent significant amounts of money on it, so significant logistics went into it. But It's far better to do that than to allow Congress to go through and leave an organization divided afterwards. So, it's, you know, the postponement is the least worst option. And yes, it does make life complicated for the elections because we want our members to be campaigning on the ground, supporting, you know, our alliance partners who are contesting. So it does make life complicated. But in the broader scheme of things, it is the least worst option.
0: Now, there's been considerable focus on COSATU's relationship with the ANC and the SACP ahead of the local government elections. Has COSATU made any decision yet on what political guidance it will give its members when they go to the polls?
1: No, so that is one of the issues we're meant to finalize at the Congress. There's different resolutions. Some unions have proposed we stick to our existing resolution of supporting the ANC. Others have said we should support the SACP. Others have proposed that we simply request workers to support either of the two alliance partners, the ANC or the SACP. But that'll have to be finalized in our Congress, because that's a standing resolution which we have of supporting the ANC, and only our Congress can amend that. So, and again, the timing is complicated, but, you know, we're giving you a deck of cards and you have to manage it.
0: Mm. Finally, Matthew, after what has happened over the past 2 days, what needs to change before the Congress reconvenes to ensure that COSATU can actually complete its leadership elections and deal with the substantive issues facing workers?
1: Some of the issue that arose, I think the eligibility of Mike Shinganga, Deputy President, to stand, I think that's been clarified, and there's a Nahau process, which Nahau, well, you know, must be given space to deal with. There's the issue of Sakawa's, you know, request for condemnation of the additional membership. There's also the significant logistics of financing of the Congress, too, that must also be dealt with. That's been extremely difficult, but it must be dealt with. And beyond those things, it's about finding space for affiliates and the leadership of COSATU to engage each other, find ways to resolve these issues, to cool the temperatures down, and to, you know, have an approach to the Congress that will lead COSATU united at the end of the day.
0: Mm. Matthew Parks, COSATU Parliamentary Coordinator, speaking to us about the postponement of the Federation's 15th National Congress, the dispute surrounding First Deputy President Mike Shingange, and what lies ahead when delegates reconvene. Matthew, thank you so much for joining us on the Daily Roundup. Yeah. Much appreciated.
1: Thank you. Thank you.
0: Thanks. Bye-bye. Yeah, and that was COSATU, so we'll have to wait to see when they reconvene and that Congress takes place in order for them to find common ground, as they say, and inshallah that happens soon, because as we mentioned, this is going to lead up very soon to the 4th of November local government elections, and I'm sure that many of you are listening to Radio Islam, keeping up to date with what's happening with regards to local government elections, and inshallah there's lots to learn, lots to find out, and as we make our way

0: to give you those answers. But sometimes you're not able to do that. So listen in, because we do bring you lots and lots of coverage with regards to the local government elections and what's happening with regards to that, so that you can be informed by the time we get there when you have to put your X on that ballot sheet. So I think, you know, there's lots of questions out there, lots of people very confused. There's lots of things happening that leave us feeling as if, what do I do? Who do I vote for? But there is a lot that we can learn, and we can do that. Like I said, listen in, tune in to Radio Islam. We also, on our social media, we have a lot of the interviews that have taken place. We've given you snippets of the things that have been said. And if you have questions, remember, you can send those through to us as well, and we'd be able to answer that for you. Check out our webpage, Radio Islam's webpage. You'd be able to find a lot of the articles that have been written up with regards to the interviews that have been held. And also the IEC webpage has a lot of information as well. More importantly, talk amongst yourselves, because if you know your councillors, if you know who's your councillor, what is happening in your ward, you know, the things that have gone wrong, why have they gone wrong? Remember that a democracy is for you, and you choose the people that are there, and they are working for you. They are working to ensure that what you want for your area, for your city, for your country, that they are going to fulfill that obligation to you, because they get paid to do it, and they're voted in there by us, by the common citizen. So when they get into those positions, people out there need to realize that we have the right to ask for accountability, responsibility. We need to know. And sitting at home and being apathetic doesn't help us. We have to be more, you know, as they say, on the ground, try and find out things. If you can't attend meetings, then get others to attend and find out what's going on. And, you know, if you know of people that may be part of different groups and things, meet with them, get to know them. And we have to talk about these things in order to get things done and hold people responsible, particularly those who've been given that responsibility as councillor, mayor, whatever it may be in our councils and in the local government. They have to be held responsible for the things that go wrong, and at the same time, they have to be applauded for the things that go right, that they have done, that have made our cities and our towns good. And like I said, at the same time, we have to hold them responsible too. But you wouldn't be able to know what is going wrong. Obviously, you feel it in your pocket, firstly, and then you see bad service delivery and things like that taking place. But you also need to know who the people are involved, in charge, and then you take it from there. But you need to be involved as well. It's not something where you can sit at home and talk about it around the coffee table or the dinner table and then maybe make a few statements on your WhatsApp group, but you don't do anything more than that. We have to be involved in order to make things happen for our cities, for our towns, and our country, inshallah. Time now for us to break for our 7 p.m. news bulletin. And when we come back, we'll be going, let's just say we're taking a transatlantic flight, and we're going to find out more about what's happening in Russia.
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5: Assalamu alaikum wa rahmatullahi wa barakatuh. This is 7 p.m. news. Making headlines at this hour. Hawks arrest suspect in R45 million rands Limpopo 10.

0: case. It's Laylatul Khamis, the 4th of Rabi'ul Ukhra, 1448, corresponding to September the 16th, 2026. The Hawks in Limpopo have arrested a 37-year-old man in connection with an alleged 45 million rand fraud, corruption, and money laundering case involving a fleet tender at the Mogalakwena municipality. The tender was allegedly awarded in 2022 without following proper procedures. The suspect is expected to appear in the magistrate's court on Thursday. The Hawks say more arrests are expected as investigators continue following the money trail. In other local news, the National Prosecuting Authority has withdrawn criminal charges against suspended National Police Commissioner General Fanny Masemola following a review ordered by National Director of Public Prosecutions Advocate Andy Mutibi. The charges involve alleged contraventions of the Public Finance Management Act. The NPA says the review considered evidence gathered by the Investigating Directorate Against Corruption, a case assessment panel report, and an assessment by independent senior counsel. Public Interest South Africa has welcomed the decision, but says the circumstances surrounding a prosecution now need closer scrutiny. Radio Islam just spoke to Debo Khokhas regarding this matter.
1: The NPA ought not to have put themselves in this space in the first place. And here I'm talking about IDEC, because they knew they didn't have a winnable case. It didn't meet the necessary, it didn't tick all the boxes before you bring a crime of this nature to court. For example, I mean, it is quite plain, as it was unpacked at the Madlana Commission, that there was no predicate crime upon which they could attach the relevant section under the PFMA that which they charged General Masemola on.
0: Coming to the African continent, protests are growing in the Democratic Republic of Congo over proposed constitutional changes that critics say could allow President Felix Tshisekedi to seek a third term. Parliament passed a law in June setting out a framework for a referendum, although the Constitutional Court raised concerns before later finding it compatible with the Constitution. Tshisekedi denies plans to extend his rule, but says continued insecurity in the east who could delay elections that are due in 2028.
2: As a medical student, I'm deeply concerned about the current situation. We're normally approaching the end of our academic term, but due to the ongoing circumstances and difficult conditions, it has become extremely challenging for us to continue our studies.
0: In our Oman news, former Israeli ambassador Alan Pincus says there appears to be no accountability in Israel over the destruction in Gaza, with the devastation receiving limited attention inside the country. Pincus says promised ceasefire measures, including increased humanitarian aid and Israeli withdrawal from parts of Gaza and reconstruction efforts, have not been implemented. He says Gaza's humanitarian crisis remains severe and warns that growing tensions and settler violence could also lead to further instability in the occupied West Bank.
3: That's from an Israeli perspective. There seems to be no accountability. And these pictures are rarely even seen in Israel. It's as if it's just happening light years away from here, which is tragic in and of itself, not just because of the plight of the Palestinians and the desperation that they are experiencing, but because this will impact Israel sooner or later. Now, you look at the political context. There was supposed to be a ceasefire, which is sort of maintained, but not really. There was supposed to be almost limitless humanitarian aid, both medicine, foods, and potable water funneling into Gaza. And that's not really happening.
0: In our world news, China says it is willing to strengthen dialogue and cooperation with Iran and safeguard what it describes as Iran's legitimate rights and interests. China's Foreign Minister Wang Yi made the comments during talks with his Iranian counterpart Abbas Araghchi in Beijing, while calling on Iran and the United States to remain calm and return to negotiations. China is also urging the reopening of the Strait of Hormuz and warning that the conflict could spread further into Yemen and the Red Sea. In finances, the rand is trading at 16 rands 27 cents to the dollar, 21 rands 88 cents to the pound, and 18 rands 77 cents to the euro. Gold is trading at $4,348.50 a fine ounce. Brent crude oil is at $108.75 a barrel. You know, solar times, Isha Solar will, in the Johannesburg region, Isha Solar will set in at 18 minutes after 7 p.m. In the Durban region, Isha Solar will set in now at 6 minutes after 7 p.m. I am Ishaq Rambai with your Radio Islam News. Assalamu alaikum wa rahmatullahi wa barakatuh.
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1: Time now for our next interview. And Russia has begun early voting in its parliamentary elections in Russian-controlled parts of Ukraine, including Donetsk, with armed personnel reportedly accompanying election officials and voters. What does Moscow hope to achieve through the ballot box in territory it claims as its own, but which remains internationally recognized as Ukrainian? While joining us is Jason J. Smart, an American international political consultant and special correspondent, to unpack this. Jason J. Smart, good evening, or should I say good morning to you, seeing you are in the United States of America, and welcome to the show once again.
2: Thank you. Thank you so much.
1: So, Jason, what is the Kremlin actually trying to achieve by holding Russian elections in occupied Ukrainian territory?
2: Well, I mean, it's the same as the elections everywhere in Russia. It's just a show. We understand that Russia is not a democracy, so the election results are predetermined. But in all cases, it's trying to show the world that they have occupied this territory and that they don't intend to give it up.
1: And how should we then understand the symbolism of holding these elections while a war is still going on and Russia maintains military control over these areas?
2: Well, that's the whole thing. If you look at the photographs that are coming out today, even released by the Russian press, you see that there's soldiers at the polling places. And so it doesn't look like there's a lot of freedom of decision in this, but the soldiers are there enforcing what occurs. And so as a result of it, we can see that their local population is being told to come and to vote. And I think they all understand very much so that they have to vote for a specific political party.
1: Can Moscow use these elections to strengthen its claim that the occupied territories are now politically integrated into Russia, even though that claim is rejected internationally?
2: Of course, that's what Moscow will intend to do. I mean, it always tries to argue that it has firm control. We see that they don't. But they have continued to claim that they do. I mean, just because you show up to somebody's country and you take land doesn't make it yours any more than breaking into somebody's house and taking their property makes it your property. But Russia continues to do this, and it is going to try to argue that the participation there was democratic and that the people there sought this. So this is not surprising. That's what Russia typically does.
1: So Russia already dominates Russian politics, but authorities have reportedly been pushing for strong turnout and a majority for the party. Why is the Kremlin so concerned about the appearance of a convincing electoral mandate?
2: Well, I mean, the Kremlin likes to create the appearance of being a democracy. It's something they always try to do. But the fact is that they don't do that effectively because they're not a democracy. I mean, when you don't allow people to have their own freedom of decision, you don't allow competition from different political parties, then it's really not a democracy. Mm-hmm. But they are determined to show this because it's going through the necessary steps to behave like what a democratic country would do, but it is not.
1: And looking beyond the election itself, could these votes have any practical consequences for the future of the occupied territories, Russia's war strategy, or Moscow's negotiations with Ukraine and the West?
2: Well, I mean, Russia's undoubtedly going to argue that it can't give up the Donbass because it's part of Russia, something that was unilaterally decided by Putin without a referendum of his own population. He changed the constitution to make it a part of Russia. But that is not registered or even recognized internationally, not by the United Nations and not by any other country. In fact, it's in violation of Russia's own constitution and of its international agreements.
1: Well, a big thank you to you, Jason J. Smart, American international political consultant and special correspondent, for helping us to unpack what these elections mean for Russia, Ukraine, and also the wider geopolitical picture. Thank you. We appreciate your insights. Thank you.
2: Thank you. Have a great day.
1: You too. Bye-bye. And that was Jason J. Smart, two J's in his name, so it's a bit tongue-tying this evening. But yes, he's an American international political consultant and special correspondent talking to us about what's happening in Russia. It's funny enough, you know, I was trying to read up to find out more about this particular, and there isn't really much coverage. It was, you know, just very tiny newspapers. Not even the Russian newspapers have covered much on the election. just a few, you know, mentions, and then also regurgitations, just copy and paste from other newspapers. But there isn't much to really read with regards to this. So I'm not sure if anybody else has picked it up, but yeah, there isn't much with regards to these elections coming up on the news feeds. But we're going to take a break, and inshallah, when we come back, I'll tell you a little bit more about what's lined up for us for the rest of this evening.

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1: Well, welcome back. We're going to our America report at 7:30, but in the meantime, there were some things that I was looking at, and, you know, when you'd go through your medicine cabinet or your medicine, whatever you keep your medicine in, well, there are things that you keep in there sometimes. You know, before we used to have kits, and some of the things that you may keep in there may not really be very good for you, or they shouldn't be there for a long time. And one of those things that I was looking at is cotton buds or cotton swabs. They're good for using if you cleaning ears, and many people like to do that, and yet they are told that you shouldn't really be doing that because you shouldn't actually be putting them into your ear canal. They can actually hurt your eardrum, depending, because some people feel the ear gets itchy and they put it too far in and it can actually hurt quite badly. So that is one thing. If you have them around your home, make sure you keep them out of reach of little kids, because when they see you do that, then yes, they also feel that they can do that too, and they could hurt themselves, particularly the eardrum, which is quite sensitive. The other thing is aspirin. If any member of your family shares a medicine cabinet, be careful with this. It's safe for most adults, and older people who take it as a blood thinner for heart conditions should be very careful with it, especially if they're not used to it or they haven't been prescribed. Be careful, because you should actually know that it could, taking aspirin and if you're taking a blood thinner at the same time, it could actually cause bleeding in the stomach or intestines. You should also know that giving aspirin to children under 2 or even older children sometimes, if they have flu-like symptoms, it doesn't mean that it will always work. Some people have allergies towards this, especially young children. So before you give it, make sure that you have spoken to your doctor and they are aware of what you're giving and the dosage that has been given. Some people have allergies to aspirin, like me. I have an allergy to aspirin and a few other things. my doctor and the pharmacist say that when I walk into a pharmacy, most of the medicines walk out. So the other thing is pain relievers. Just, again, something that we should be keeping a watch on. And also, if you have medicine that's been kept in your medicine cabinet for a long period of time, check the expiration dates and get rid of it. And don't throw your medicine into a bin. Make sure that you take it maybe to a pharmacy and have them dispose of medication. Some people sometimes put it into the drain or throw it in the bin. And it's not really good to do that, because going into the drain means it's going into the water supply. It's water that could be recycled, and we don't know how much of it. It can also seep into, other areas, and that can cause problems as well. Then throwing it into your garbage could mean that somebody else gets a hold of it, and it may cause unwanted issues as well. So leftover prescription medication, once you've used it and you don't use it anymore, it's unwanted, unused, then it's best to, take it back to your pharmacy and have them dispose of that medicine. A lot of people say you can throw it away, but I just feel that it shouldn't be, because you never know where it could end up. And then if you have things asthma pumps, those inhibitors that they use for asthma, if you're throwing those away, I think that also a good idea would be to give it to your pharmacist to get rid of. They could actually go into the garbage and get into the, again, because not all of it gets used, some of it is left behind. Now, antacids are something that we use quite a bit. They help us to get rid of extra acid in your stomach, the chewable ones as well. But that can lead to, people also getting constipated. Some people get cramps. Other people find that they may end up with diarrhea. And everyone has different reactions to these things. So once again, make sure that you know what you're taking. The best way is if to read the pamphlets in there. And I know that there's usually so much of information. But the easiest thing to do is ask your pharmacist. Just check with them. These are the things that I have allergies to. These are the things I've reacted to before, if you haven't got allergies. And another thing is to ensure that you know the things that you may have had issue with, especially medication and foods. If you have allergies in particular, then you need to have one of those risks or, you know, the medical alert badge so that you can let other people know about your allergies, because you may not be able to talk sometimes. You may not be able to get people to understand that you have allergies, and this can be a way. So if you don't have one of those and you do have allergies, it would be good to actually get one. Mouthwash, they say you must be careful about how you use it. You shouldn't swallow it because it can hurt your stomach and make you nauseous. You may even vomit if you swallow too much. And kids under 6 shouldn't use it because they're more likely to swallow it by mistake. And then there's antibacterial soaps. They also called antimicrobial or antiseptic soaps. These have chemicals that are supposed to kill bacteria, but they may instead help make bacteria stronger and harder for antibiotics to kill. And they don't seem to do a better job than using plain soap and water. So if you are using those soaps because you think they do a better job, using plain soap and water, washing, as we were taught during COVID, I think we were all made very aware of hot water or warm water, not hot, and soap for a period of time. I think it was like more than 20 seconds if you wash and then rinse well and wipe in a clean towel. I actually don't like towels. I find that the towel gets, you know, everybody uses a towel when it's left in the bathroom, and sometimes people may not wash properly. Sometimes kids in particular, you know, they go all over, don't wash their hands properly, and then wipe in the towel, and you find that you pick up all sorts of little germs and things through that. So just a little bit of a caution. I think if you're using a towel, rather, you know, use a separate towel from others than to use the same towel. But I think also, you know, keeping a separate towel for your kids is a good idea, because they tend to be the ones that pass on all the little germs and things like that, particularly if they are going to school and they have snotty noses and things like that. Easy to pass on to mommy and daddy because they get up to mischief and, you know, don't like washing hands and do all sorts of naughty things with their little fingers. So yeah, that's some of the things to worry about in your home. With the medicine cabinet, I think the most important thing is to make sure that you keep things there that are still within the expiry date. If you do have things that are, you know, have gone past that date, take it through to a chemist and let them get rid of it, because these can be health hazards in your medicine cabinet or medicine kit, inshallah. I know lots of homes do keep them, and it's good to keep some of the necessary things like band-aids and or plasters, as we call them, and sometimes, you know, just little pins and things like that, so that you can help if kids get hurt, a little bit of you know, solution to clean. I remember one of the things that was definitely kept in a medicine cabinet was TCP, because if you got a sore throat, you were told to gargle with that, and if you didn't have that, then salt water, warm salt water, was the way to go. And a lot of people use that. I don't see that anymore on the shelf, and it was really, really good. But I suppose I'm going back down memory lane here. So we're going to take a break for our ads, pay some bills, and when we come back, time for the America Report.
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1: While America marks 25 years since the September 11th attacks, questions around Islamophobia, religious freedom, and the place of Muslims in public life remain deeply relevant. The Council on American Islamic Relations, or CARE, says anti-Muslim rhetoric and discrimination continue to affect communities across the United States, while it is also increasingly speaking out on developments involving Muslims abroad. And joining us live from Washington, D.C. is Brother Ibrahim Hooper, National Communications Director for CARE, America's largest Muslim civil liberties and advocacy organization. Brother Ibrahim, assalamu alaikum wa rahmatullahi wa barakatuh, and welcome to the show.
5: Wa alaikum salam, how are you?
1: Alhamdulillah, I'm very well, and you?
5: Alhamdulillah.
1: Well, you guys are going into winter soon, I think autumn, or as you know it, fall at the moment.
5: Oh yeah, inshallah. It's been hot here, it's better to be cooler.
1: I think you'll enjoy South Africa. Our weather is temperate, so we don't have those extremes, I think, that we hear in the Americas. But let's move on to what's happening in America and or some parts of the world that you have been looking at, and Belgium's hijab controversy. Now, CARE has called on the U.S. State Department to condemn the dismissal of a Muslim special education teacher in East Flanders, Belgium, where she refused to remove her hijab. The teacher, Hadija Amajoud, had reportedly been teaching since 2022, and the dispute follows a provincial policy restricting religious and political symbols in schools.
5: Yeah, I mean, it's ridiculous what's happening in Europe, but it's happening here, it's happening in Europe. You know, any manifestation of Islam seems to trigger the haters now, whether it's a mosque in America or hijab in Europe. It's really a situation that has to be addressed, and it's not being addressed by public officials. In fact, many public officials are in both continents are actively promoting anti-Muslim hate, unfortunately.
1: Mm. Do you believe the United States has a responsibility to speak out when religious minorities face restrictions of this nature in allied countries?
5: Well, first of all, the U.S. has a responsibility to speak out in its own borders. We're seeing, unfortunately, elected officials, governors, congresspeople, the president, others, even down to the local level, actively promoting anti-Muslim hate. And it really has to stop. It's getting out of hand.
1: Mm. And then CARE has argued that the September 11th attacks helped push Islamophobia into the American mainstream. How would you describe the legacy of 9/11 for American Muslims? Has the nature of Islamophobia changed, or are we seeing many of the same attitudes expressed in different ways?
5: Well, as I've said before, after 9/11, hatred and bigotry bubbled up from, you know, under rocks and from the lower levels of society, and was generally rejected by the leaders of our nation. Now it's the opposite. It's being pushed down from the top to the lower levels of our society, and that's a really disturbing phenomenon.
1: Mm. And then Sharia law has become an unexpected point of discussion at the Texas Republican Party's midterm convention, with CARE among the organizations that responded to the issue. And the broader debate raised questions about how Islamic law is portrayed in American political discourse, and whether concerns about Sharia are based on actual legal or political proposals or perceptions about Islam itself. Why do you think Sharia law has emerged as a political talking point in Texas at this particular moment? And what does CARE believe Americans should understand about what Sharia actually means?
5: Well, it's, again, it's manufactured. It's a manufactured controversy. There's no danger from Sharia law in America any more than there's danger from stampedes of unicorns. I mean, it's just an absolutely manufactured bigotry that's being swallowed by certain segments of our society, because they seem to need someone to hate, some community to hate. And when it passes from, you know, immigrants, if the borders close, well, we can't hate on immigrants anymore or those crossing the border. So now we have to find a new community to hate. And that's all it is.
1: Mm. But I've seen a lot of, well, I wouldn't say a lot, but there are Muslims who are on social media who have come out and sort of like taken on people who talk about Sharia, but have a really odd understanding of it, for want of a better way to put it, because obviously these Islamophobes or ignorant people, and I'm going to say ignorant because they don't take the time to actually find out exactly what it is, but they go on to talk about things and blame Muslims or use, you know, the term in odd ways and just kind of, slander Islam.
5: As we all know, Sharia is Islam. You when you pray, when you fast, when you go on Hajj, when you go on, you know, this is all part of Sharia. What they like to highlight is the punishments for criminal activity or whatever that are no one is asking for anywhere in America. Nobody's is suggested it. Nobody anything. So again, what's your point other than to make Sharia a substitute term for Islam itself? And many of those, specifically in Texas, have openly said, we want to get all Muslims out of Texas. And, you know, that's very dangerous kind of talk.
1: Yeah, definitely it is. Well, Brother Ibrahim, you know, I usually ask you anything good to talk about in America within the Muslim community.
5: A town in Rhode Island just passed a resolution rejecting anti-Muslim hate because somebody was flying airplane banners over beaches attacking Islam, and the city took it upon itself to say, no, we're not going to accept that here.
1: Wow, alhamdulillah, there we go. Good story coming out from the United States. Yes, I think there are people, I mean, I don't think every American is an Islamophobe. I think the majority are actually just wanting to live their lives in harmony.
5: Yeah, exactly.
1: Just like everyone else in the world.
5: You know, that's why these hate campaigns have to be manufactured, because they're not something innate in the population.
1: Well, Brother Ibrahim, jazakallah khair for your time and for joining us on the America Report. We appreciate your perspectives on these issues all the time. Shukran.
5: Thanks. Assalamu alaikum.
1: Wa alaikum salam. And that was Brother Ibrahim Hooper, and he is with CARE in America and talking to us about some of the stories that have come through to their organization. It's rather huge, and they deal with a lot of cases of Islamophobia and other issues as well throughout the country. And they've grown pretty big over the years, and alhamdulillah, do some sterling work. Well, we're going to leave you with Sheikh Umar Suleiman, and he talks about when life feels overwhelming and the answers seem out of reach, there is a powerful reminder in the words Hasbunallahu wa ni'mal wakeel, and it means Allah is sufficient for us and He is the best disposer of affairs. And these words remind us to place our trust in Allah, especially during moments of uncertainty, hardship and fear. I will leave you with that. Jazakallah khair for listening. Assalamu alaikum wa rahmatullahi wa barakatuh.
6: Dear brothers and sisters, there is one dua that I want you to say so frequently after this khutbah, and I'm just going to say it from the very beginning, inshaAllah ta'ala, that it becomes a regular part of your dhikr. Hasbunallah wa ni'mal wakeel. Hasbunallah wa ni'mal wakeel. Hasbunallah wa ni'mal wakeel. Allah is enough for us, and He is the best disposer of our affairs. And you know, subhanAllah, the best du'as, the ones that the Prophet ﷺ prescribed to us, that unlock the greatest blessings in our lives, sometimes when you're reading the rewards of these du'as, they're so unbelievable that you're just like, is it really possible that with one sentence, so much can come out? They are usually the du'as that have the greatest level of a combination of vulnerability and submission combined. And so you find, Ya Hayyu Ya Qayyum bi rahmatika astaghith aslih li sha'ni kulla wa la takilni ila nafsi tarfat ayn. The famous hadith that we've spoken about, O Hayyu Ya Qayyum, O ever living, O ever sustaining, in your mercy I put my trust. rectify all of my affairs and do not leave me to myself even for the blink of an eye. So you're submitting every function to Allah subhanahu wa ta'ala. And as a result of that, Allah subhanahu wa ta'ala takes over every one of your functions and your affairs, and you're at peace. La ilaha illa anta subhanaka inni kuntu min al-zalimin. There is no God but you. How perfect are you? I was from the transgressors. The dua of Yunus alayhi salam, Jonah, peace be upon him, that the Prophet sallallahu alayhi wa sallam said, no one says that dua except that Allah subhanahu wa ta'ala will answer their need when they make that dua, when they make that dhikr. And here, hasbi Allah wa ni'mal wakil. Hasbunallah wa ni'mal wakil. Allah is enough for me, and He is the best disposer of my affairs. This is something that comes reflexively almost to the companions of the Prophet ﷺ when they face hardship. And it usually comes in the most desperate of circumstances and situations. And the larger the obstacle grows, the more important and harder it is to remember that Allah is greater than whatever obstacle is in front of you. Our mother Aisha radiallahu ta'ala anha, hadithatul ifk, the slander of Aisha radiallahu anha. She leaned on two statements of prophets that came before. She leaned on the statement of Ya'qub alayhi salam, Nama ashku bathi wa huzni ila Allah. I complain of my grief and my sadness only to Allah subhanahu wa ta'ala. And she leaned on Hasbi Allah wa ni'mal wakil. She was saying, as she looked around and she saw, Ya Allah, I have no one here supporting me. The Sahaba, some of the Sahaba are passing the slander. I have no one on my side. Hasbunallah wa ni'mal wakil. She looked up to Allah subhanahu wa ta'ala instinctively and said, Allah is enough for me, and He is the best disposer of my affairs in that moment of desperation. So I want us to look for a moment, inshaAllah ta'ala, as we are coming into the days of Dhul Hijjah, at our father Ibrahim alayhi salam, and then our messenger sallallahu alayhi wa sallam. And I'm going to share some of the miracles of this dua that Ibn al-Qayyim rahimahullah ta'ala elucidates so beautifully from the various verses that are mentioned. But before I get to the verses and what Ibn al-Qayyim rahimahullah said of the various fawa'id, the various benefits of this verse, imagine Ibrahim alayhi salam. Your last words, O Ibrahim alayhi salam. Imagine Ibrahim alayhi salam in front of the largest fire that anyone has ever seen, about to be catapulted into it, stripped of his clothes and his dignity and support. No one around him, everywhere he looks around, like Ta'if, which was the hardest day of the Prophet ﷺ's life. Any direction he looks in, all he sees is jeering and mockery and people egging on those that are going to throw him into the fire. He has no one, subhanAllah. I mean, that is trauma. Can't find a single person in the crowd that says, don't worry, you're okay. He doesn't have even a secret supporter amongst them that's standing in that crowd. All of them yelling, cheering, jeering, ready for him to be thrown into that fire, alayhi salatu wassalam. And Ibn Abbas radiallahu ta'ala anhuma says, كان آخر قول إبراهيم حين ألقي في النار حسبي الله ونعم الوكيل. The last words of Ibrahim alayhi salam as he was mid-air going into the fire, Hasbi Allah wa ni'mal wakil. Allah is enough for me, and He's the best disposer of my affairs. As far as Ibrahim alayhi salam is concerned, this might be his last words, period. This might be the last phrase that he ever gets to say, because he's being thrown into a fire. He is not privy to the plans that are to come. The angels are coming to him, as we find in the narrations in tafsir. Jibreel alayhi salam, do you need help? Amma ilayk fala. If it's from you, no. Other angels trying to think how they can support. The creation of Allah subhanahu wa ta'ala wanting to support him, because they know this Khalil of Allah, this best friend of God, is about to be thrown into the fire and killed so unjustly. Ibrahim alayhi salam says, Hasbi Allah wa ni'mal wakil. These were his last words as he was being cast into the fire, as Ibn Abbas radiallahu anhuma narrates in Sahih al-Bukhari. He also says, radiallahu ta'ala anhuma, that Hasbi Allah wa ni'mal wakil, the last words that Ibrahim alayhi salam said when he was thrown into the fire. And it was said by Muhammad sallallahu alayhi wasallam and his companions when the hypocrites said to them, Inna nasa qad jama'u lakum, that verily your opponents have gathered an impossible army. When does this happen? After Uhud, when they're still bleeding, when they're burying the largest amount of mass casualties in the community that they have seen, and the hypocrites are loving this. They want to see a crack in the confidence of the Muslims. They want to see the Prophet ﷺ express a moment of confusion, a lack of clarity, a lack of purpose. They want to see him crumble, sallallahu alaihi wasallam. They want to see the companions crumble. And Abu Sufyan, after Uhud, gathered an even larger army. They smelled blood. They smelled blood. Literally, they smelled blood. And so after Uhud, when the Muslims were wounded, they planned a second attack. And they gathered that army to attack right after. And the hypocrites came to the Muslims and said, "Inna nasa qad jama'u lakum." You thought Uhud was bad. You thought Uhud was bad. Watch what happens to you now. You should see the army that is waiting to cut you into pieces. And Allah Azza wa Jalla says, "Inna nasa qad jama'u lakum," that the hypocrites said that verily the people have gathered against you. Fakhshawhum, fear them. The hypocrites are even trying to project the emotion that they think you should have. You should fear them. You should be very afraid right now. And Allah Azza wa Jalla says, "Fazadahum imana." First, the reality on the inside, their faith in Allah was only increased. As much as they were told to fear people, they increased in their fear of Allah subhanahu wa ta'ala. As much as they were told to give up because the people were going to overwhelm them, the more that their trust in Allah subhanahu wa ta'ala grew. So their iman increased. وَقَالُوا حَسْبُنَ اللَّهُ وَنِعْمَ الْوَكِيلُ. The Prophet ﷺ and the companions said, حَسْبُنَ اللَّهُ وَنِعْمَ الْوَكِيلُ. This is what they have been taught to say. Allah is enough for us, and He is the best disposer of our affairs. Imam Malik rahimahullah ta'ala actually had a ring in which he had Hasbunallah wa ni'mal wakil inscribed on it. And they asked Imam Malik rahimahullah ta'ala why, out of all the phrases he chose to inscribe on his ring, he put Hasbunallah wa ni'mal wakil. He said, because immediately after that verse, Allah subhanahu wa ta'ala says, فَانْقَلَبُوا بِنِعْمَةٍ مِنَ اللَّهِ وَفَضْلٍ لَمْ يَمْسَسْهُمْ سُوءٍ وَاتَّبَعُوا رِضْوَانَ اللَّهِ وَاللَّهُ ذُو فَضْلٍ عَظِيمٍ. That they returned with the favor of Allah and with His bounty, no harm had touched them, and they pursued the pleasure of Allah, and Allah is indeed the bestower of great bounty. So what came after it was miracle after miracle after miracle, was the mercy and grace of Allah. Meaning, if a person gets to that point, if they respond with Hasbunallah wa ni'mal wakil, everything opens up after that. And subhanAllah, you look at this verse and you look at these words. Hasbunallah, I need no one else, I have Allah. Ni'mal wakil, I choose His planning. He's the best disposer of my affairs. I choose His planning over even my own planning. I would prefer His planning even over my own planning. And so I'm choosing Allah, hasbi Allah, over people. Wa ni'mal wakil, and I'm choosing His plans even over my plans when it comes to what is ahead of me. And by the way, as the ulama mentioned, before I go into what Ibn al-Qayyim rahimahullah said, if you look at the verses, the common denominator here, the scholars mention here, is that Allah is not someone you resort to only when no one else is there for you. Allah is someone that you resort to even when everyone else is there for you. Because the trust that Ibrahim alayhi salam had in Allah subhanahu wa ta'ala, decades later, when he's sitting with his 8 children at that point and saying to them, "What will you worship after me?" and seeing his grandchildren and seeing his offspring worshiping Allah subhanahu wa ta'ala and the fruit of his efforts, the trust that Ibrahim alayhi salam had in Allah at that moment was no less than the trust that he had in Allah subhanahu wa ta'ala at the moment he was being thrown into the fire. And the trust that Muhammad sallallahu alaihi wasallam and submission that Muhammad sallallahu alaihi wasallam had to Allah subhanahu wa ta'ala on the day of Fatih Mecca, on the day of the conquest of Mecca, was no less than the trust that he had in Allah on the day of Uhud or when he was in the cave and it was only Abu Bakr radiallahu ta'ala anhu. The idea was, لا تحزن إن الله معنا, do not grieve, Allah is with us, whether no one is with us or whether everybody is with us. حسبنا الله, Allah is enough. I'm satisfied. I'm okay with Allah being enough. If no one else is left but Allah subhanahu wa ta'ala, حسبي الله ونعم الوكيل. And He's the best disposer of my affairs. Not that I have been able to find others and nothing has worked, and so now I'm just going to say, "Ya Allah, I failed, so now You dispose of my affairs." No, Ya Allah, even when my planning is perfect, it will only succeed to the extent that You allow it to succeed. Dispose of my affairs, O Allah, as You see fit and as You see best. Imam Ibn al-Qayyim rahimahullah ta'ala then lists some of the miracles of this dua, some of the beautiful benefits of this dua. He says every time, rahimahullah ta'ala, he says every time Allah mentions in the Quran the statement, hasbunallah wa ni'mal wakeel, in some way, Allah is enough for us and He's the best disposer of our affairs, it comes with a combination of jalb al-manfa'a wa daf' al-madarra, wa fi daf' al-madarra. It comes with the bearer of good news, benefit, and doing away with harm. It brings both benefit and it does away with harm. Every time Allah mentions it, He specifies that both of those things come into a person's life as a result of that. So for example, الَّذِينَ قَالَ لَهُمُ النَّاسُ إِنَّ النَّاسَ قَدْ جَمَعُوا لَكُمْ فَخْشَوْهُمْ فَزَادَهُمْ إِيمَانًا وَقَالُوا حَسْبُنَ اللَّهُ وَنِعْمَ الْوَكِيلُ. The incident of the Prophet ﷺ and the companions, when they responded to the hypocrites and they said, Allah is enough for us, and He's the best disposer of our affairs. فَانْقَلَبُوا بِنِعْمَةٍ مِنَ اللَّهِ وَفَضْلٍ. They returned back with the blessing of Allah and His grace. Manfa'a, Allah's blessing, Allah's goodness coming to them, the benefit. لَمْ يَمْسَسْهُمْ سُوءٍ. And they will not be harmed. So the removal of harm, the presence of benefit, the removal of harm, both combined as a result of that. وَاتَّبَعُوا رِضْوَانَ اللَّهِ. And they pursued the pleasure of Allah subhanahu wa ta'ala. In another verse, Allah subhanahu wa ta'ala says, وَلَئِنْ سَأَلْتَهُمْ مَنْ خَلَقَ السَّمَاوَاتِ وَالْأَرْضِ لَيَقُولُنَّ اللَّهِ قُلْ أَفَرَأَيْتُمْ مَا تَدْعُونَ مِنْ دُونِ اللَّهِ إِنْ أَرَادَنِي اللَّهُ بِضُرٍّ هَلْ هُنَّ كَاشِفَاتُ ضُرِّهِ أَوْ أَرَادَنِي بِرَحْمَةٍ هَلْ هُنَّ مُمْسِكَاتُ رَحْمَتِهِ قُلْ حَسْبِيَ اللَّهُ عَلَيْهِ يَتَوَكَّلُ الْمُتَوَكِّلُونَ. Allah subhanahu wa ta'ala says, say to them, O Prophet, who created the heavens and the earth? And they will certainly say Allah. They will admit to you that God created the heavens and the earth. They will admit that much. Then ask them, these idols that you invoke besides Allah subhanahu wa ta'ala, if Allah wills to harm me, could they undo any of that harm? If Allah wanted to harm me, would these idols be able to protect me from any of that harm? Or if Allah willed some mercy for me, some benefit for me, would they be able to prevent any of that mercy and that benefit from coming to me? قُلْ حَسْبِي اللَّهُ. Say to them, Allah is enough for me. And upon Him, the faithful put their trust. So scholars mention in this regard, subhanAllah, look at Ibrahim alayhi salam when he spoke to his father. لِمَا تَعْبُدُ مَا لَا يَسْمَعُ وَلَا يُبْصِرُ وَلَا يُغْنِي عَنْكَ شَيْئًا. You know, when they say easier said than done, Ibrahim alayhi salam was speaking to his father about who he puts his trust in. He puts his trust in his idols. And Ibrahim alayhi salam was speaking with the authority of a messenger of Allah, of God. Said, these things that you worship besides Allah subhanahu wa ta'ala, why do you worship things that don't hear you or see you or do anything for you? They can't protect themselves. That was the whole foundation of Ibrahim alayhi salam when he challenged them in regards to their idols. Do you think anything changed when Ibrahim alayhi salam was being cast into a fire and they were chanting about their idols? They weren't chanting about their idols, they were really chanting about themselves. And subhanAllah, as they were throwing him into the fire, they were parading their idols. And when they were facing the Prophet ﷺ and his companions in Uhud, they were screaming out the names of Allat wal-Uzza wa Hubal. They were screaming out the names of their idols. And in both situations, the Prophet, and in the case of Nabiyuna sallallahu alayhi wa sallam, those that were with him, the companions, hasbunallah. Allah is

0: Allah will make a way out for them, i.e. the removal of harm. وَيَرْزُقْهُ مِنْ حَيْثُ لَا يَحْتَسِبُ. And Allah will provide for them in ways that they would not have even considered before. وَمَنْ يَتَوَكَّلَ عَلَى اللَّهِ فَهُوَ حَسْبُهُ. And whoever puts their trust in Allah, Allah is enough for them.
1: This Isha Adhan is brought to you by Africa Muslims Agency. Provide an education to a refugee child for 25,200 rand per year at the Amman School in Lebanon and help to break the cycle of poverty for hundreds of families in need.
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3: Allahu Akbar, Allahu Akbar. 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
5: Look, I think this is the natural.
6: Assalamu alaikum wa rahmatullahi wa barakatuh. The time is 8 p.m. Making headlines at this hour, South Africa and United States tensions grow over new visa restrictions. It's Laylatul Khamis, the 4th of Rabi al-Ukhra, 1448, corresponding to September the 16th, 2026. South Africa and the United States are facing renewed tensions over new U.S. visa restrictions targeting people Washington says are linked to discriminatory policies and land confiscation. The Department of International Relations and Cooperation has rejected claims that South Africa discriminates against white Afrikaners, saying its laws are aimed at addressing the legacy of racial injustice. South Africa says differences with the United States should be dealt with through diplomatic engagement, while the DAC

0: international relations spokesperson Ryan Smith has commented on the dispute.
1: Look, I think this is the natural escalation of the Trump administration's approach to South Africa as part of their foreign policy agenda. And I think that we could have expected that things would likely intensify, certainly under the Minister of Foreign Affairs, Mark Rubio, the Secretary of State.
0: In other local news,
1: and I think this is just one of several escalation or escalatory measures that we can anticipate between these two administrations. We know that the Trump administration is taking a far more mercantilist approach to global trade and is really, I think, being quite combative and far more...
0: In other local news, alleged hitman Musa Kekana says he was assaulted by police and now cannot remember what he may have admitted during questioning. Kekana made the claims during a trial within a trial in the Johannesburg High Court involving alleged criminal kingpin Musimuzi Cat Matlala. He also told the court that police officers allegedly handed him the keys to a car during his arrest. On the African continent, the World Health Organization says the Ebola outbreak in the Democratic Republic of Congo is far from over, with cases rising sharply in North Kivu province. World Health Organization Chief Tedros Adhanom says weekly cases in North Kivu have doubled over the past 2 weeks, rising from hundreds to more than 200. More than 7,200 cases and over 3,500 deaths have been reported across seven provinces since the outbreak began, while health workers are continuing vaccination and treatment efforts. In our Oman news, Egyptian President Abdel Fattah al-Sisi has rejected any plans to displace Palestinians from Gaza, saying Egypt remains firmly opposed to any attempt to remove Palestinians from their land. Sisi made the comments during talks with Palestinian President Mahmoud Abbas in Cairo, who said Gaza is an integral part of the Palestinian state. The comments come after Israeli Defense Minister Israel Katz said Israel would finish the job in Gaza and referred to plans to remove Palestinians from the territory. Lastly, in our news, Russia has begun early voting in its parliamentary elections in Russian-controlled parts of Ukraine, including Donetsk, with election officials reportedly accompanied by armed personnel. Ukraine and most of the international community continue to regard these areas as Ukrainian territory, despite Moscow claiming them as part of Russia. Radio Islam spoke to American political analyst Jason J. Smart, who discussed what Moscow hopes to achieve through the elections in the occupied territories.
2: Well, I mean, it's the same as the elections everywhere in Russia. It's just a show. We understand that Russia is not a democracy, so the election results are predetermined. But in all cases, it's trying to show the world that they have occupied this territory and that they don't intend to give it up. They're coming out today, even released by the Russian press. You see that there's soldiers at the polling places, and so it doesn't look like there's a lot of freedom of decision in this, but the soldiers are there enforcing what occurs. And so as a result of it, we can see that their local population is being told to come and to vote. And I think they all understand very much so that they have to vote for a specific political party.
0: In finances, the rand is trading at 16 rands 27 cents to the dollar, 21 rands 88 cents to the pound, and 18 rands 77 cents to the euro. Gold is trading at $4,344.95 a fine ounce. Rand crude oil is at $108.75 a barrel. In our solar times, in the Johannesburg region, Fajr Solar will set in at 4:47 a.m. Sunrise will be at 3 minutes after 6 a.m. In the Durban region, Fajr Solar will set in at 4:33 a.m. Sunrise will be at 5:52 a.m. Insha'Allah. I am Ishaq Rambai with your Radio Islam News. Assalamu alaikum wa rahmatullahi wa barakatuh.
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0: 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Wednesday from 8 to 9 p.m. 3 Talk on Radio Islam International. 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
1: Assalamu alaikum wa rahmatullahi wa barakatuh. We welcome you to the airwaves of Radio Islam International this Wednesday evening, on this Wednesday night. It is just about to go 13 minutes past the hour of 8, and this is the 3 Talk program. My name is Ahmed Waja, and I will be in your company for the hour, inshallah. And the 3 Talks are joining me in the studio is my colleague and my co-host on the program, Murana Sajjad Timol. Murana, assalamu alaikum wa rahmatullahi wa barakatuh.
2: Wa alaikum salam wa rahmatullahi wa barakatuh to yourself, Murana Waja, and to the listeners of Radio Islam International.
1: Yeah, so it's good to be back on the program. We were sitting here last week, and subhanAllah, it's really amazing the way the weeks fly, the months fly, the years fly. And, even if you have to, if you look at it, Ma, I don't know, if on the various different platforms that you may be on social media, and especially on WhatsApp, you'll already start seeing, right? We are in September. Today is the 16th of September, so roughly about midway through September we have gone. And you already start seeing posters coming up for Jalsas. Then you already know that, you know what?
2: Time is up.
1: The year is already coming towards an end. The year is already heading in that direction. There'll be certain of the madaris and the darul looms that work Ramadan to Ramadan, so those will come up much later, but already certain madrasas already starting to plan, you know, the end of the year jalsa, that it's already September. Within a week, by next week this time, it'll schools will be closed, madrasas will be closed for the third term. And then they open, and once they open after around about first week or in October, then it's just the 3 weeks maybe left of October, then November is exams. And so I think a lot of the madrasas and our deen institutions, a lot of them like to put out that, those jalsas and the invitations, etc., the planning of it. Maybe all of them have not put out their dates as yet, but at least they have started to think about the dates and planning around it, etc. And like we said, you know, once that happens, then it's already the end of the year. But subhanAllah, how the years just fly, how the months just fly. You'll, with your own kids, you know, remember them still being in class 1, class 2. Sometimes somebody even asks you that, you know, your son, your daughter, what grade they in? You're still thinking primary school grades, you know.
2: Yeah, yeah.
1: But subhanAllah, they're already in maybe
2: high
1: in
2: grades.
1: Senior years of whether it's school, whether it's madrasa. They, sometimes you'll meet a friend and tell you, you know, our children, how they are, how they're doing. And subhanAllah, sometimes they get a shock. Typically, this morning,
2: yeah.
1: I went to the LMA madrasa, right? I had to go to the madrasa to give in some papers. And I met one or two of the ladies that used to be in charge of the nursery school that used to help with the kids. And subhanAllah, they were really, really helpful as far as the kids is concerned, you know, with the nursery.
2: Yeah.
1: And they asked me about my son, Abdullah. How is he doing? And I'm telling them that, you know, he's already now, he's finished,
2: adult.
1: Alhamdulillah, he's finished his hifz and he's now doing alim class. And they are like, amazed, Abdullah, that small Abdullah, he's already so big. And I'm saying, subhanAllah, you know, they say, no, Maulana, please, man, one day if you're with him in the car, bring him past here. We'd like to see how big he's gone now, you know. So yeah, it really makes you wonder and really makes you think the way years fly by.
2: Yeah, it's true. And Maulana, you know, just speaking about this jalsa is part of it. I know, of course, logistics and there's a lot of work behind it, but generally also the madrasas that set out the dates a bit earlier, it allows you to facilitate, Maulana, because, you know, you don't realize, if say for example, Maulana, your son now, you said, no, alhamdulillah, I completed the hifz a few years ago already, right? But let's just say he was finishing this year.
1: Mm-hmm.
2: And of course, you have certain family members,
1: right,
2: your parents, your siblings, maybe immediate family members that you want to call.
1: Mm-hmm.
2: If you aware more or less which weekend is going to take place,
1: right,
2: at least you can tell him, because at December 10, Maulana, first of all, it's a very busy period for people in their businesses.
1: Right.
2: Or if people can take leave early in December, then they take leave because it's much cheaper than going a bit later on.
1: Right.
2: Some people like to do it earlier. So if you got your more or less dates, at least it makes it easier for, of course, I mean, you, your immediate family, your parents, your siblings, they're going to now, whatever the case may be, they're going to cancel and leave all the other plans. But like I said, if you have perhaps somebody in the neighborhood or like these helpers that you're speaking about, and if you want to invite them for a certain function, at least they can also make that arrangements around that weekend. You know, because, like I said, I mean, many people's business in December runs Sunday to Sunday. You know, now you can arrange for that specific Sunday to say, listen, Manana gave me invitation. We're going to be there as a family or individual, whatever the case may be. So you're making some sort of an arrangement for your business for that day. Or you know another invitation comes in. Listen, I'm already invited out somewhere else. So it's good. And I think it's important. The earlier, the better.
1: That
2: people get information about the Jalsas and, you know, so that they can prepare. And of course, like you say, Marana, once you go back in a third term, there isn't much work left, or there isn't much time for teachers to do work. There is perhaps a lot of work left, but there isn't much time for the teachers to do work. And within no time, you're getting exam timetables for end of the year. And then I think by early November, your examination started already, Marana.
1: Exam
2: started already, and then you just go through the exam period children don't go back to school and madrasa, especially end of the year. Because, I mean, you know, other terms you can still say we're going to try and push out some work for the next term. But here, there's no excuse that the child is going to accept from you. And it becomes that long-awaited holiday for those children, of course, at that time. And a dreadful time for some parents. but, you know, it's like you said, Marana, already those people are looking forward towards that. And I read a post today. The guy said that it's 3 months left for 2027. I don't know what they've done in 2026. So, and it shows also importance of time for us, Marana. Also teaches us a lesson, the importance of time. You know, we just think, another month, another 2 months, another 3 months. That month, 2 months, 3 months is a weekend and it's done. Before you know it, it's 1-2 weekends that are gone by, and there you're sitting in December, it's end of the year, and you say, listen, it's too late now. I haven't prepared for this, or I haven't prepared for that, or I haven't done this, and I still got to catch up on this. And you say next year would be the same way then.
1: Yeah, that's very, very true, Ma. And as you say, you know, the planning of it and the invitations, the earlier that they come, the better it will be. Sometimes it really does become a bit difficult, you know, when you get an invitation that is late. And sometimes, especially like, you know, it's like a jalsa, or it's a jalsa that you really want to attend, you know. A close family member, a nephew or a niece or something that is finishing something, and you want to go, you want to be there for them. But then sometimes, if the invitation comes very late, maybe you've committed to something else. Maybe somebody else has got something else. And maybe that other function, you know, you could have maybe gotten out of it. But now the thing is that you told yourself, not this weekend is coming, December, there's nothing else that we're going to be doing, or maybe late November. At the moment, the diary is empty, the schedule is free, let's go. Let the person know, no, it's fine, no problem. And now you get an invitation to say that, you know what, a nephew or somebody is finishing here, Chalsa is taking place, you have to come.
2: Come.
1: Now, I mean, if somebody as close as a sibling, etc., you're going to drop everything and go for it. But it just puts you through that unnecessary difficulty, because now you've got to cancel.
2: You've got to warn somebody else.
1: Yeah, so... it does become a bit difficult, and I suppose that is why quite a few of these institutions and organizations and madrasas and schools, or they try and have these invitations going out as early as possible. And yeah, there is just the ravages of time. There is just the movement of time, and we don't have control over the movement of time. Time is going to move, and time is going to pass. But what we can do is we can control our actions and the things that we do during that time. We cannot control time. We cannot stop time. We cannot make time go any slower. We cannot make time go any faster. But what we can do is we can control the actions that we do and the things that we do during that time. We can make that time valuable. Depends what we're going to do, or we can make that time just, as they would say, a waste of time. Depends on what we're going to do. So that obviously depends on each and every one of us. Like you said, Ma, 3 months before the year will be over. And, you know, it's just like the blinking of an eye, because from January until now feels exactly like that, like the blinking of an eye. Yeah. So you can imagine if this, 8.5, 9 months that went by so fast, then what is 3 months going to feel like? And, yeah. You know, like we said, this 3 months is... It just goes so quick, because September will just fly, and October, okay, 1, 2, maybe 2, 3 weeks of work, etc. And before you know it, it's November, it's exams, and you know, even if you yourself are not writing exams, you might be a working person, but the fact that the kids have got exams, it kind of like puts you into that exam feeling as well.
2: It dampens the mood. Yeah.
1: You know that, you know, at weekends you can't really go out because the kids are studying, and everybody's just stuck at home, and you got to maybe at times even, but especially with the more, I don't know if it is especially with the more younger ones, maybe it's especially with the more bigger ones that you got to supervise. I really don't know, but so you just got to be there for them, and you know, supervise them and see that they are studying, and sometimes assistants, sometimes they've got this tuition and you've got to take them here and drop them off there. And it's all those different things that you've got to go. But if you're saying 3 months before the end of the year, then it's just a few, maybe four and a half months before the next Ramadan. And, you know, it sounds, 4 months, it's quite a bit of time, or 5 months, whatever it is. But, you know, the way time just flies, SubhanAllah. Like we said, before you know it, it'll be December. That December, January, by the time you come back for the schools open, half of January is gone. And then I think by that time, it'll just be roughly about maybe half a month, maybe three weeks or 4 weeks, and it's already Ramadan. So, SubhanAllah, time really is, they say.
2: Schools open around the 14th, 15th, is it 12th, 13th?
1: Yeah,
2: even said 12, 13, but I think Ramadan starts around the 8th of Feb.
1: Yeah, exactly.
2: So you better come back early from holiday, you've got to tell the people this year, because then you got your Ramadan preps.
1: I got all those.
2: You got your Ramadan preps. You got samosas in it. No, honestly, it's you got to. You know, we always speak about it. We're not going to go into that discussion, but we always speak about the physical preps. The spiritual preparation also is very important, because, I mean, you just come back from a holiday mindset, and within no time is a month of Ramadan. So we should be prepared, both spiritually, mentally, physically, for the month of Ramadan. But yeah, like you're saying, Maulana, he said, think planning. Islam teaches this to us. You know, many a times we tend to blame things on taqdeer when we didn't plan for something. No, taqdeer is supposed to happen.
1: It was
2: supposed to happen. It's taqdeer. No, you can't say he was lazy. No, you can't say he should have done this. No, you can't say he should have done it. Taqdeer. Listen, we, again, simple and an easy way for us to understand, you leave your car open in South Africa, it's going to get stolen. Don't blame it on taqdeer. You've taken your necessary precautions, or something happened, then you go and you say taqdeer. By all means. I mean, the hadith speaks about aqil wa tawakkal.
1: Right.
2: You take your precautions and you leave your reliance in Almighty Allah subhanahu wa ta'ala. So of course, in the same way, I mean, we find when Sahaba, Nabi Karim sallallahu alayhi wa sallam, when went out in battle, then they wore armor. Nabi sallallahu alayhi wa sallam sat with the Sahaba the day before. They strategized, they planned, they spoke about routes that they're going to be using. You know, it wasn't just, okay, we'll wake up in the morning, we're going to Badr. And we'll fight. Done. End of story. But tomorrow we'll get to Uhud. We'll sort it out. Because Allah is there for us. So it shows us that, yes, 100% our reliance shouldn't be on the plan that we made. And shouldn't be on the armor that we're wearing or the sword that we're having. Of course, the reliance was never there from Nabi Sallallahu Alaihi Wasallam and Sahaba's side. That is why in Badr, after all that plan, he lifted up his hand and he made dua to Allah. To say that it's in your hands only. It's only for you to control. So the reliance was only in Allah Rabbul Izzah's side. But to show us the sunnah method of living in this world. There's a method of living in this world, there's a method of doing things, there's a way of doing things. So, I mean, Maulana, just the fact that we have our ibadah, we worship Allah Rabbul Izzah, our salah times, there are times.
1: Right.
2: We don't get a fajr time, read fajr, zuhr, asr, maghrib, isha, and just carry on, right? I'm done for the day. Because Allah Pak said five. So five, finish. I read my five salahs, or end of the day when I'm done with my work, then fajr to isha, I'll read. End of story. There's a time for tahajjud, there's a time for fajr, there's a time for dhuhr, there's a time for asr. So Allah Pak has also showed us a system and a way of doing things. There's a system and there's a way of doing things. If there's no system, Maulana, you teaching in a madrasa. I'll say, I'll send my child only at 5 o'clock.
1: Mm.
2: Other parents will say, I'll send my child at 3 o'clock. So, Maulana, why don't I go from 8 to 10 at night? Just hoping that in that time all the children come. So in everything, there's got to be a system. There's got to be planning. There's got to be a way of doing things. And like we see, this is what the deen of Islam teaches us as well.
1: Mm-hmm.
2: So we have to have a plan in life. We've got to have a system in life. We've got to know what we're doing. And we can't just say everything's taqdeer. It will happen. Or it was supposed to happen. That is why, you know, we just went without planning. So whatever we do in life, like we're speaking about these jalsas, kids going to school, going to madrasa, the studying time, all of this, there's a system, there's a way. If you pre-plan, it makes your task easier. It makes your life easier. So Maulana gave that example about receiving an invitation from somebody else, and somebody else didn't invite you, and that person might be closer.
1: Mm.
2: Now you've got to put yourself to inconvenience, because on one hand you can't miss the one that is so close, on the other hand that person gave you an invitation earlier.
1: Mm-hmm.
2: So naturally, when things are planned and it's in advance, then there's a system that you can work your way around. You know, sometimes when it happens, both are very close.
1: Mm-hmm.
2: So now if it's a family invitation, then okay, you say to the wife, listen, you're going to have to attend one place, I'll have to attend, mm-hmm. or the kids. Or, you know, you just got to, you try your best to facilitate and assist and try to please those that gave you an invitation out of honor and happiness.
1: Mm, mm, mm.
2: You know, so that is why that pre-planning and all of that, it's very, very important. And you find some people, mashallah, they work to the book, they're quite strict. Okay, I know sometimes some people perhaps cross the line a little bit. You got to leave a little bit room for that in case sake, or a little bit room for that takdir, like they say. but it's important, and I think it's part of our deen. It's part of the, I mean, we have a day of Jummah. You don't do Jummah any day you want to. The specific day that Allah Rabbul Izzat has given us.
1: Mm-hmm.
2: So Islam teaches us planning. Islam teaches us to do things in the right way. Islam teaches us all these aspects.
1: Mm-hmm.
2: And a lot of times, unfortunately, you know, we always would give an example, and this sometimes hurts, and just said that we don't know. But a lot of times, Maulana, when we'll talk about pre-planning, or we'll talk about certain situations in our lives, né, then we'll give example of, you know, this businessman I spoke to, né, that is why he's so successful. Listen, bhai, Nabi Sallallahu Alaihi Wasallam showed it to you first.
1: Mm.
2: It's just that unfortunately we don't realize. Mm.
1: Mm.
2: And because we don't know the life of the Nabi and the life of the Sahaba, that is why I'm going to give an example of so-and-so, or of a non-Muslim philosopher. Or I'm not saying it's not good to perhaps follow those ways, if of course it's in accordance with the Sharia and the Deen.
1: Mm-hmm.
2: But who started you off with this?
1: Mm-hmm.
2: And where it started off?
1: Mm-hmm.
2: Where he took all of this from?
1: Mm-hmm.
2: He perhaps took it. I mean, they say there are countries that with this dole system and things like that run on the sunnah of Sayyidina Umar radiallahu. And of course this changes perhaps not exactly. But it came from the time of Sayyidina Umar radiallahu.
1: Mm.
2: Where's Muslims supposed to be doing that first?
1: Mm.
2: We're taking that idea from somebody who took it from our fathers.
1: Allah. Subhanallah. Yeah, it's really, really, really amazing, Ma. Really, really amazing. So, you know, as you said, the importance of planning, and I think it's very, very true. We use, you know, that. The takdir card, it's something that we use just to get out of jail. It's something that we use just when we didn't plan anything, or we're not on schedule, or something's gone wrong, and it's supposed to have, you know, we were supposed to have done something, we didn't do it. Our laziness and our weakness, etc.
2: Yes.
1: Then we just like to use the takdir card. No, but it's takdir that it happened. But I mean, you could have done so much more better. You could have planned, and like you said, Ma, you've given some beautiful parables and some really, really amazing examples. You know, the example of Salah, how Allah Subhanahu wa Taala has made it at its particular time. In a Salat Kanat Al Mu'minina Kitabam Mawquta, at its specific time. It's not just any time that you read namaz. Like you said, you know, otherwise any person could have just woken up in the morning and said, right, 5 Salah, let me start now for Jazara Sar Maghrib Isha. Before the person leaves for work by 6, half past 6, the person's done with the salah, now you're done for the day. But Allah subhanahu wa ta'ala has kept it at a specific period, and it's all about planning, it's all about
2: discipline.
1: Yeah, that is exactly what it's about. When we look at when you really think about it, then there's so many examples of this planning, because like you said, it's directly found in our deen, and it's not just found in our deen. If you look at even in the Quran, in numerous places Allah subhanahu wa ta'ala spoke about the creation of the heavens and the earth. And whenever Allah subhanahu wa ta'ala spoke about the creation of the heavens and the earth, and Allah subhanahu wa ta'ala clearly mentioned fi sittati ayyam, in 6 days. Why 6 days? If Allah subhanahu wa ta'ala, Allah subhanahu wa ta'ala's power and might is such kun and fayakun, Allah subhanahu wa ta'ala to ulama say kun is only for our understanding.
2: Yes.
1: Also Allah is not in need of saying kun.
2: 100%.
1: That also is just for us to understand if Allah had to say be, and it would have been there. But why was that done in 6 days? Ulama teach us one of the reasons why it is so that we learn that everything has got to be done according to sequence. Everything has got to be done according to plan.
2: And who's teaching that?
1: And who's teaching us this? Yeah. Who could have done it in the blinking of an eye? But Allah subhanahu wa ta'ala wants to show us that, oh man, this is the sequence that you need to follow. This is the way and the method and the system that you need to follow. Allah subhanahu wa ta'ala has made months of the year. Anybody could have said it not. Yeah. I'm going to, this year, I feel, everybody would have chosen Ramadan in winter.
2: 100%.
1: It's the shortest. Everybody would have said it not. I'm going to do Ramadan in February and then January.
2: No.
1: I'm crazy. I'm having my Ramadan is going to be in winter and that will be fixed. Yeah, July holidays go, it's fine.
2: Yeah.
1: But at least I get my short days, I get my long nights.
2: Yeah.
1: Finish Tarawih, you can still
2: late
1: go sleep after it. You feel like you get full 8 hours sleep even after Tarawih. So it's fine. Allah subhanahu wa ta'ala had a system and a plan, and that is what Allah subhanahu wa ta'ala gave us these months, and it follows a certain sequence. You can choose when you want to do it. You can choose when you want to do your fasting, whether you're going to do it in Shawwal, in Muharram, in Dhul Hijjah, when you're going to do it. Everything has got to move according to a system and a plan. The rising of the sun every morning, the setting of the sun every evening, the coming out of the moon every night, day changing into night and night changing into day. There's a system that it follows.
2: And that doesn't happen, Malana. It's Qiyamah.
1: Then it's Qiyamah. Exactly. It doesn't happen. And it goes against that sequence.
2: 100%.
1: That is the biggest sign of Qiyamah. Then 100%. It's the Qiyamah is then right on your doorstep. Then. So it just teaches us, you know, the planning and to have everything in sequence. And, you know, planning doesn't go against Taqdeer. Planning doesn't mean that if you plan something and if you had to sit and work out certain things, try and put things according to sequence, that you're going against Taqdeer, or you're going against Tawakkul, or you're going against the deen of Allah subhanahu wa ta'ala. Like you gave beautiful examples even of Nabi sallallahu alayhi wa sallam, of the Sahaba radiallahu anhum. Everything had to happen according to plan. Now, like I said, if you really think of it, there's so many examples. No person is born and is an old man and then becomes a baby. There's a plan and a sequence and there's a system. Everything has to go according to the system. Every baby is born as a baby and then you grow up, because that is, subhanAllah, it's not that Allah subhanahu wa ta'ala couldn't do it the other way. Allah subhanahu wa ta'ala has got the full power.
2: From time to time, Manana, the power was shown by Allah.
1: Exactly.
2: Like in Adam alayhi salam, Maryam alayhi salam. It was very clearly shown
1: that Allah subhanahu wa ta'ala is not dependent on any means.
2: 100%.
1: But that is a system of Allah subhanahu wa ta'ala, that it's got to go according to the sequence. And sometimes that is what we fail to understand. Sometimes you try and skip one or two steps in that sequence. You're climbing up the ladder, you skip a few stairs, steps, you're going to fall. and then the same thing in life. If you're not going to plan, or you're going to try and skip a few of those sequences, a few of those plans, etc., then what else can you expect besides the fact that you're going to fall? So it is imperative that we have this this planning, and everything needs to be done, you know. And you'll see, Ma, those people that have their life, you know, not that everything is jotted down by the minute and by the second. But you'll see people that are responsible for their time, people that are conscious of their time. They are able to make very, very, very good use of their time, because they are actually conscious of their time. They plan, they're meticulous. They'll tell you exactly that, you know, I'm going to come I'll be passing by Lens, and roughly after about 2:30, between 2:30 and 3, I'll come into the studio. I'll give you exact time, 2:42 and the seconds. Between 2:30 and 3 o'clock, inshallah, I'll try and be there.
2: You took into consideration the traffic, exactly. A little mishap, all of that.
1: All of that is taken. And then you'll see the person that now plans and he works according to it, then you'll see he'll be able to, maybe he'll get the 3 o'clock, 5:30, but he'll get there. And you'll get the other plan, I'll come. Sometime I'll come. He'll come after Isha even.
2: I'll see you, yeah.
1: Maybe after Isha, maybe even the next day, maybe even the next week, maybe he doesn't even pitch up. So, you know, that is the whole thing about planning. When you become meticulous and you try and adopt a plan and live your life as close as possible to that plan, then you find that you have enough time to do other things. You have sufficient time for family, for friends, for your own personal needs. You've got time for everything. And I suppose, Ma, that is the whole complaint that everybody makes today. We just don't have time.
2: Malana, you know where also I feel it's important, eh? And early on, I know we were going to start the discussion on leadership.
1: Right.
2: And just trying to tie it up a little bit, right? But just a small example of parents in a home. You know, mother and father. Mm. And of course, you have your children. Now, Malana, this Sunday, your plan is perhaps to go picnic out with your family.
1: Mm-hmm.
2: Now, you're not informing your family about your plan, not your spouse, not your children. And Malana's family now perhaps got invitation from somebody, right? And of course, perhaps she said, listen, I'm going to confirm with Malana, whatever the case may be. At the same time, Malana, you spoke about your son with age, so he's got his friends, whatever it is. One of his friends said, listen, pray by my house on Sunday afternoon.
1: Mm.
2: Now, okay, I think it will be fine because my father didn't say we're doing anything this weekend, so I 90% I'm kind of confirming, right?
1: Mm.
2: And perhaps not in the day, he perhaps forgot to mention it to you, family forgot to mention it to you. Now it's already Friday afternoon and he kind of confirmed it, family kind of confirmed it, and then now you go tell them on the last minute, hey, listen, Sunday we're going out for a family picnic. But today I just confirmed with a friend of mine here, wife said to you, listen, I confirmed there. Now it's a whole, it's a simple thing. For you as a father, you might just feel, listen, I'm the father, what I'm saying is going, but you don't realize that the repercussions that you perhaps caused there. That friend perhaps now wants to cancel his invitation because your son might be a very close friend to him, or the family, that invite was perhaps specifically for your family only.
1: Mm.
2: Now that is getting cancelled, and those people, of course, never had any other plans because they banked on your family coming. Mm. So we don't realize it. Just a small, simple thing. We're not saying no. Sometimes spontaneous, everybody's free. Mashallah, when you do things spontaneous with your family, there's a lot of fun in it. But you can't just keep on doing things spontaneously. You can't just say, no, don't accept nothing. We'll see Saturday what's happening. Okay. Sunday, we'll tell the people if you want to come to the house or not.
1: Mm.
2: You tell your friend Sunday morning, you'll phone him. He'll get primed. Nobody's open for you. It's just like a small example we're giving. That might not cause, but later on or ongoing without you having plans, it can cause a problem. It can cause a problem. I mean, if our kids didn't come home with their timetables well in advance, but now you just said about it earlier on in the program that now your weekends are stuck. If you didn't have an idea when your children are writing, you're going out that weekend.
1: Mm.
2: Now your daughter say, hey, my appa said Monday we're writing. You know, it's small things, and it starts at home.
1: All right.
2: If you're showing the system there, I think then our children, our families will take it on to the next level.
1: Mm.
2: Now if you've got a bigger responsibility, if you've got people working under you.
1: Mm.
2: But if you started it small on your family, naturally on a bigger scale, you'll do it at work.
1: Mm.
2: If you have an imam at post, if you have a principal, if you are in charge of many people working under you, you're given responsibility of a community. Now I think then you'll start realizing. So I think it always starts off small, and things that we perhaps take insignificant or we think we can overlook, because she's still in grade 3, what plans she's making.
1: Mm-hmm.
2: But if you start overlooking it from that age, then nobody will realize the importance of planning.
1: Right.
2: Nobody will realize the importance of planning. Mm. Your children will grow up never ever informing you about their plans. You'll do your own thing. Your children will do their own thing. Everybody will make their own plans, and the train is going different directions.
1: Yeah.
2: And automatically, now it becomes on a bigger scale, you'll never learn to grow up with responsibility. You'll never learn to grow up having plans around you.
1: Mm.
2: So it then causes bigger problems later on. So it starts there. From that grade 1 and grade 2 child, it might seem so insignificant for you. It starts somewhere there. I mean, they have their sports day, for example. I mean, they come home, they'll say to you, you got to plan something. Gazebo, umbrella, this, that. You go there unorganized. Yeah, these people, they just come unorganized, no planning, no nothing. That is how you bring up your child for his or her future also.
1: It's really, really, it's extremely important, Ma, as you're saying, you know, this planning, and we don't realize at times the repercussions that it can have. Like you've given a very beautiful example, and it's an example that you go through every week, because something is happening, and if you don't inform, sometimes, like you said, you know, that spontaneous and sometimes that surprise, that element of surprise, sometimes fun, it's nice. Good. And sometimes to have it and to do it, etc., is nice and keeps
2: spices things up.
1: But if you're going to do everything like that, then
2: you're going to cause a problem.
1: You're going to cause a big problem. You're going to cause a big fight. You're going to cause, and like you said, you know, the repercussions of it. It just happened, and
2: you take your wife child today. She'll say, okay, today's food I'll put away. You surprise me. Do it every day. She stop cooking.
1: You're going to end up getting a surprise. Yeah. Yeah, you're going to come home and, you know, she'll say, I don't cook every day. You think
2: that's surprising me.
1: So I thought, why must I cook? Because every day you tell me, no, take a food, put in a fridge, put in a fridge, put in a fridge.
2: You're surprising me.
1: The fridge is too full now. I can't keep on putting it up. Yeah, so, you know, there is a thing that we don't realize. That sometimes we may be, you know, laughing it off now because, but sometimes it can get a bit more serious, and sometimes it can lead to a bit more problems, you know.
2: Of course.
1: Sometimes you don't realize the repercussions of it. And like you gave the example, you know, with the son, and now they said something, and now he can't go. Now you tell him, no, I am the father here. I'm telling you, I'll tell you when you can. You don't ask me for permission. But I mean, you didn't let the family know that, you know, this thing did come up, and it's just the son is eventually going to listen to you. But now, I mean, like, you know, you just put him in a tight spot with his friends. The friends are all going to say next time, you know, call this guy, because you call him last minute.
2: Yeah.
1: I mean, you wouldn't like somebody has to do that to you. Now today you're a father, you can command and you can boss around and bully around, so you're okay with it. But when you, even as a father, somebody does that to you, friends, and somebody does that to you, you're not going to, you plan something, a fishing trip with all your friends, and somebody, you know, the guy with a boat last minute.
2: Backs out.
1: I got, you know, they didn't tell me I was wedding in the family this weekend, I have to go. I mean, how do you feel now? Everybody's plans gets put on 100%. The back foot. Everybody's plans gets thrown out. So now that is the importance of planning, and I suppose the place where we'll see this the most is in the life of Nabi Sallallahu Alaihi Wasallam. Subhanallah. He was, I mean, if you wanted to understand tawakkul, and if you wanted to understand, you know, these beautiful concepts, who better to understand it from than Nabi Sallallahu Alaihi Wasallam? Yet everything in his life was done, like you've given beautiful examples. There was things that were done according to plan. He didn't just walk onto the battlefield and say, you know, we'll get there, we'll see, let's get onto the battlefield, let's see who can fight, let's see who got a sword, and we'll just start fighting, whoever got fight. No, things were never done like that. When he was shown that vision of Umrah, and he decided that, you know, let's go. The heart is yearning to go back to the Baytullah, to see the Baytullah, to go to the Kaaba, to go and make an Umrah. But it was done according to a plan. He didn't just say, you know, you're just going to go there, whatever happens, happens. You're just going to go to Makkah, and whatever they do, they do. We're just going to march through. No, there was things. We stopped at a place. We're going to send somebody first, go into Makkah, go and see if we're going to get permission to make that Umrah. So everything was done very meticulously. Everything was done according to a plan. And I think if we can just, you know, maybe live our lives according to that, if we can just bring some type of system into our life, if we can bring some type of planning into our life, it'll make our own life so much more easier. It'll make our own life so much more meaningful. And it just gives us so much more time than to do so much more things.
2: Yeah, 100%. And I feel with this, Maulana, we should try our level best to incorporate all of this here and tell our children and teach them that this is all part of the method of Allah Rabbul Izzah, Sunnah of Rasulullah sallallahu alayhi wa sallam and the way of the Sahaba and the pious predecessors. We're not just taking these things out willy-nilly. This is not just coming out. I mean, Malana, in Islam we speak about mashwara. What is a mashwara?
1: Subhanallah.
2: What is a mashwara? Mashwara is pre-planning. Whether you're going out on a safar, you're going for jamaat, whatever it may be. Madrasa has a mashwara, jamaat has a mashwara, ulama in the community have a mashwara. What is the reason for that? It's the reason behind it. It's the reason behind it. It's planning. We're doing it, yet we don't realize that this is a part of our deen. If we make that right niyyah, that right intention, this is rewarding for us. And we're benefiting ourselves in this dunya, both ways. We're benefiting ourselves in the dunya. You know, we like I say, in terms of if I'm going in jama'ah, then I say mashwara and I realize that, listen, this is a sunnah, so I should be doing it. At home, I'm doing something with my family. I'm sitting down and making a mashwara with them. I'm calling it a meeting, perhaps. And at that time, I'm not thinking that this is also a sunnah. So let me get the reward for it, for that right niyyah, for that right intention. Pre-planning my holiday, pre-planning the examination period that is upcoming with the family, pre-planning an event that is happening, an invitation, so whatever it may be. Whatever it may be, rather use the correct way for it and get the reward for it by following the sunnah of Rasulullah sallallahu alayhi wa sallam, by following the sahaba radiallahu anhum. In every aspect, Mawlana, just see in terms of when Rasulullah sallallahu alayhi wa sallam, prior to him leaving this temporary abode, when Nabi Kareem sallallahu alayhi wa sallam left, I think Sayyidina Zayd radiallahu anhu was at the age of 17 in charge of the army. And there were many other great senior sahaba in that army, right? There was a reason behind that. There was a reason behind that. Why Nabi Sallallahu Alaihi Wasallam done that. So everything in our deen shows us there was a way, there were certain ways that Rasulullah Sallallahu Alaihi Wasallam done certain things. There was a way Nabi Karim Sallallahu Alaihi Wasallam attended to certain things. So everything has a way and a method in life. And we got to adhere to that method. We got to follow that ways. And again, coming back to that point of leadership, Marana, it shows us that a true leader is one that always has a plan in his mind. He always has a plan in advance before setting out on whatever adventure it may be, or whatever business it may be, or as a teacher, as a principal, there's always a plan ready for those that Allah Rabbul Izzah had kept me in charge of. So there's a way in the system in doing everything.
1: Subhanallah, really, really beautiful. As you said, Ma, if you go through and if you search and if you look in the lives of Nabi sallallahu alayhi wa sallam, the Sahaba radiallahu anhum, the Tabi'een, Tabi'at Tabi'een, the great scholars, the great imams, the great mufassireen and muhaddithin, there was always that that element of planning, and that was part of their life, you know. In the various studies that they made, it wasn't just, you know, traveling, going here, going there, and seeing what they come across. No, they had planned. Everything had been done according to plan. And when we will plan things and do things in that way, then we are guaranteed that level of success. As Ma said, you know, part of it, shura and consultation, was also from the sunnah of Nabi sallallahu alaihi wasallam. And in fact, not just from the sunnah of Nabi sallallahu alaihi wasallam, but that was actually instructed and commanded by Allah subhanahu wa ta'ala. Allah subhanahu wa ta'ala had commanded Nabi sallallahu alaihi wasallam that, you know, involve them and engage your companions in consultation. وَأَمْرُهُمْ شُورًا بَيْنَهُمْ. The matter between the Sahaba radiallahu anhum and Nabi sallallahu alaihi wasallam was always done through mutual consultation. And I mean, the fact is that Nabi sallallahu alaihi wasallam didn't need any of that mutual consultation at all. The Sahaba radiallahu anhum, as pure in their hearts and in their intentions and in their actions as they were, and as much as they had loved Nabi sallallahu alaihi wasallam, but Nabi sallallahu alaihi wasallam didn't need their counsel, and he didn't need their advice, and he didn't need to make mashwara with them. And he was making mashwara and he was getting his orders directly from Allah subhanahu wa ta'ala. If he wanted to know now to maybe help him understand or to make a decision over a certain thing, he could have spoken directly to Allah subhanahu wa ta'ala and he would have gotten answers immediately on the snapping of his fingers. He would have lifted up his hands and subhanAllah, the answers would have all been in front of him. Yet he made mashura, and not just he made mashura, Allah commanded him that you still need to consult with your sahaba. It wasn't just, it is more of a lesson for us that we need to learn that, you know, now the importance of consultation and in everything we do. In consultation, that is already that planning is done. You already know what is going to happen. You said to the family, you know what, this weekend that is coming up, or next weekend, it's going to be holidays, but now there's a function, somebody's calling us here, we've been invited. So the son already knows, you know, the whole family's invited. Friend calls him, Bri, says, guys, you know what, can't we reschedule, make it another time, we've got a family function. Somebody tells the wife something, you know, the community, somebody's having something, we're having a get-together or whatever. I'm sorry, you know what, we're going to have to reschedule, we got something coming up this weekend. So it just makes everything easier, it just puts everything into perspective, and it makes everybody's life so much more peaceful.
2: Well, there's another aspect, I know we don't have much time, right, but and this is a topic that I think can go on for another week, especially this aspect that I want to bring up. And I think it's a good thing I'm bringing it up a bit later, right? But another aspect, Maulana, I feel with our mashwaras, and I'm not saying no again, and understand what I'm saying here, right? Many a times, Maulana, you going for a holiday.
1: Right.
2: Perhaps Maulana has an alim that is senior to yourself or your sheikh, like they say. And I'm not saying no. Don't go and ask him his mashwara.
1: Mm-hmm.
2: But at the same time, many a times I feel that because I've spoken to him, I don't have to bring this to my family.
1: Mm-hmm.
2: Nabi Karim sallallahu alayhi wasallam, in the Treaty of Hudaybiyah, it was the mashwara of Sayyidina Maymuna radiallahu anhu, I think it was, who advised Nabi sallallahu alayhi wasallam, when Nabi said to the Sahaba radiallahu anhum, go and slaughter the animals for the dam, and then shave your heads and you'll be out of ihram. Then at that time, of course, Sahaba were ready to fight. They didn't want to now go out of ihram. They wanted to enter, make the umrah. And Maymuna radiallahu anha suggested to Rasulullah sallallahu alayhi wasallam that Sahaba never ever opposed what you done. So if you go make, you go slaughter and shave your head, Sahaba will follow immediately. You don't have to say it to them. And Nabi sallallahu alayhi wasallam took that advice, and immediately when he left his tent and he done that, the rest of the Sahaba followed. So Rasulullah sallallahu alayhi wasallam, like you said, Maulana, the Nabi sallallahu alayhi wa spoke to Allah Rabbul Izzah via the means of Jibreel sallallahu alayhi wa sallam. But Nabi went to his wife in the tent and he took her advice and he came out of the tent. So certain things, I'm not saying no, that mentor of yours or perhaps somebody that you look up to that is perhaps experienced in certain fields, by all means go to that person also. We're not saying no for one second, but that doesn't mean discard your family. That doesn't mean they have no right or no say in your plan for your holiday or for their holiday or for their weekend or for their function. You know, don't cut them out of it. Think about them also at that time.
1: Very, very, very important. Like you said, it's a topic on its own. Most definitely, you know, there's so many different examples that you can go through in there where, you know, you call it the function for the family, but you went and consulted everybody else but the family, and then you on the holiday and you asked this one and you asked that one, you didn't ask them, and then you come back and you tell them that, you know, I hope you enjoyed your holiday. You consulted everybody else besides us, but you enjoy your holiday.
2: They've taken everybody else with you.
1: Yeah, subhanallah. Anyway, we engineer indicating we still need an ad break to take, so we're going to have to wrap it up there for today. It has always been lovely to be on this program, and JazakAllah to Mr. Sajjad for the wonderful

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3: Genocide is not a legal abstraction. 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That response begins with our feet. 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Walk for Palestine, walk for freedom. 4th of October 2026, Rose Park, Lanesia, be there.

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1: Assalamu alaikum wa rahmatullahi wa barakatuh. The time is 9 p.m. Making headlines at this hour. SIU uncovers fraudulent transfer of 208 Ekurulian stands. Islilatul Khamis, the 4th of Rabi'ul Ahura, 1448, corresponding to September the 16th, 2026. The Special Investigating Unit says 208 vacant stands worth 58 million rand were fraudulently transferred from the Ekurulian municipality to private individuals in the Villa Liza, Augsburg, between 2018 and 2022. The SIU says the transfers were made without a council resolution, while forged rates, clearance certificates, and powers of attorney were allegedly used. The municipality also received no money from the transfers. SIU head Leonard Lekhetlo says lifestyle audits of municipal officials will be conducted, while legal action will determine what happens to people who bought the stands and built homes on the land. In other local news, President Cyril Ramaphosa has withdrawn from public engagements after returning from the BRICS summit in India after doctors advised him to rest and recover. Ramaphosa returned to South Africa on Monday following the two-day summit in New Delhi, where

0: Leaders discussed global economic growth and the Middle East. His absence comes as Deputy President Paul Mashatile also remains away from public duties while recovering from a minor medical procedure. On the African continent, the Democratic Republic of Congo and Rwanda have resumed talks in Geneva aimed at implementing a peace agreement signed more than a year ago, but fighting continues in eastern Congo. The talks are taking place as M23 rebels control large parts of the region, while disagreements remain over the FDLR armed group, Rwanda's military presence in Congo, and M23's territorial control. People in eastern Congo say they are still waiting to see the benefits of the peace efforts, while with continued fighting and displacement affecting communities. In our Oman News, Palestinian sources say Israeli forces have arrested 16 Palestinians, including two women and two teenagers, during raids across the occupied West Bank. The arrests took place in Tulkarem, Hebron, Nablus, and Jenin, while Israeli bulldozers also demolished Palestinian homes and structures belonging to a Bedouin community. In Hebron, a two-story home housing eight people was demolished, while in Salfit, structures used by a Bedouin community of more than 20 people were also destroyed. Lastly, in our news, eight of Germany's 16 state premiers have publicly backed Chancellor Friedrich Merz as his government faces political pressure ahead of upcoming state elections. The leaders from Merz's CDU party and its Bavarian ally, the SCU, say they support his efforts to address Germany's challenges and improve the country's economy. The statement comes after recent election setbacks for the CDU and declining support for Merz and his party in opinion polls.
1: One thing hanging over everything right now is affordability. It's a central issue in the election campaigns that have been unfolding in September. He says that fuel prices have risen so high that something must now be done. But he hasn't said exactly what. On Sunday, millions of East Germans will be voting here in Berlin and in Mecklenburg-Vorpommern.
0: In our finances, the rand is trading at 16.26 rands to the dollar, 21.87 rands to the pound, and 18.76 rands to the euro. Gold is trading at $4,344.02 a fine ounce. Brent crude oil is at $108.75 a barrel. In our solar times in the Johannesburg region, Fajr Solar will set in at 4:47 a.m. Sunrise will be at 6 a.m. In the Durban region, Fajr Solar will set in at 4:33 a.m. Sunrise will be at 5:52 a.m. Insha'Allah. I'm Isfah Karambay with your Radio Islam News. Assalamu alaikum wa rahmatullahi wa barakatuh.
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0: A journey of enlightenment on the path of spirituality. 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
1: Assalamu alaikum wa rahmatullahi wa barakatuh. Sometimes the most interesting story is not simply what happened, but what it tells us about the society in which it happened. Tonight, Sweden is on the political knife edge. A general election that has come down to only a handful of parliamentary seats could return the centre-left to government, while raising fresh questions about the strength of the nationalist right and whether Europe's political winds may be beginning to shift. Professor Henning Malber joins us to make sense of the vote and what comes next. Then, closer to home, we examine a very different kind of social change. What happens when women choose a life outside one of society's most enduring expectations, motherhood? Researcher Ofense Alice Moleki joins us to discuss her study of happiness among child-free South African women and what their experiences reveal about culture, choice, and the way we define fulfillment. Politics, society, and the assumptions beneath both. That's where we're going tonight. I'm Anissa Isaac, and this is The Insight on Radio Islam International. While Sweden's general election has produced a much tighter race than many expected, with more than 94% of the vote counted, the centre-left opposition is leading the governing right-wing bloc by just 3 seats in the 349-member parliament. While the numbers remain close, there are bigger questions behind them. What drove Swedish voters to the polls? What has happened to the influence of the Swedish Democrats? And could a centre-left victory signal a shift in the wider European political landscape? Well, to help us unpack the result and what it could mean for Sweden and Europe, we're joined by Professor Henning Malber. Professor Malber, good evening and welcome to the show.
2: Good evening, Anissa, and good evening to all the listeners.
1: Thank you so much for making time for us. We really do appreciate it.
2: It's a pleasure to be back on your channel and share some of the current provisional insights in the tricky situation the political parties in Sweden are facing in the efforts to form a sustainable government.
1: So for our listeners who have not been following Swedish politics closely, let's start with the basics. What was this election really about, and why has it ended up being such a close contest?
2: 4 years ago, in the last elections, there was a new dimension introduced in forming a government by integrating indirectly the right-wing Swedish Democrats, which at that time emerged as the second biggest party, which came as a kind of a shock to the Swedish democratic voters. And they were willing to not only tolerate, but to actively support and indirectly participate in a center-right government formed of the Swedish moderates, which previously was the second biggest party and in government on a number of occasions, together with the Christian Democrats and the Liberal Party. And they formed an alliance which then basically consisted of officially 3 parties, but unofficially of 4 parties, including this right-wing Swedish Democrats, who had a say in the Chancellor's office. So it was a very weird construction which could hardly hide that the right-wing party with roots in a Nazi movement was directly involved in Swedish government. Now, this center-right party, in the all the surveys and polls until August, was far behind the center-left alliance of the Social Democrats, the Environmental Party, the Center Party, and the Left Party, who formed in combination the opposition. The difference was narrowed down tremendously. So in the last 2-3 weeks, it was basically already indicating this becomes much more narrow.
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1: Well, today we speak to Ofense Alice Moleki, a scholar whose academic journey has been deeply connected to gender equality and the experiences of women in society. And she's currently completing her master's dissertation, which explores the happiness of South African women who are child-free, a topic that challenges some deeply rooted assumptions about womanhood and motherhood. Ofense, good evening and welcome to the Insight on Radio Islam International.
6: Evening, everyone. I am so excited to be here. Thank you for having me.
1: Such a pleasure to talk about this, something that I think some people may say controversial, and yet for women, it's a subject that I think we are scared to broach, and maybe sometimes even, you know, like you were saying to me earlier, we talk about it on social media, but it's hard to really speak about it on a one-on-one basis or just in a group of people together. So I'm glad that we are opening up the awareness and the debate on this particular subject. But what prompted you, Ofense, to investigate the happiness of South African women who choose to be child-free, and what gap in existing research where you hoping to address?
6: So it all started on South African Facebook, where a young woman was celebrating her 22nd birthday as a woman without children. And I was interested in the comments that were so insulting. They were so insulting to a point where I couldn't understand what is offensive about celebrating the fact that you do not have children. Mm-hmm. And now it became a trend. It became a trend. More women were posting. So now it became a discourse. And that discourse became toxic to a point where now it leads to cyberbullying. So mm-hmm. I was interested to investigate this, and why are people so concerned about the happiness aspect of everything? Out of everything they talk about, they only wanted to specify on the happiness part. That is what interested me, hence I wanted to explore it. So it started on social media, because I'm most of social media, I'm not only using it for entertainment, mm-hmm. but to also engage in discourse and to also use education to educate people.
1: Now, there's often this assumption that motherhood is an essential part of a woman's fulfillment. What does your research then tell us about the assumption, particularly in the context of South African women's experiences?
6: Yes. So the aspect of happiness in motherhood and women, it is a patriarchal stance. It is a patriarchal idea that women are expected to adopt in their lives, especially from a very young age. In South African cultures, there are females who are taken from being children and being taught these things. They do not have a childhood where they enjoy being children. They are fed these ideas so that it can be a form of grooming. By the time they get into their early 20s, they have internalized this idea and they execute it by expressing their femininity and womanhood by getting pregnant and raising children. So in the South African context, we have cultures and we also have religions. Mm-hmm. So we have two institutions where this idea is being enforced, and now women are challenging it to say there are other aspects where women can find happiness. It is not only on motherhood. And with the experiences that they have with motherhood, they could see from the perspective of child-free women that not every mother is happy. Yes, there are mothers who are happy and enjoy motherhood and they planned to become mothers, but there are women who are not mothers and they do not intend on having children and they are also happy. So essentially, the happiness aspect being traced down to motherhood is from cultures and religions that we have in South Africa.
1: Yes, I do. I understand that religion and culture does play a huge role in how women are actually taught about motherhood. And but we also, whether it be religion or, you know, culture, what we also forget sometimes is that there is the aspect of a woman not being able to have kids. And they have to come to terms with that, because it may be a medical issue that, you know, a biological issue. So women, because they are, I'm not going to use the word brainwashed, but basically because of culture and religious beliefs, we are, women are made to believe that we are, because we are childbearing, that we have to be able to do that. But there are times when women aren't able to do that, not because they don't want to, but because they cannot do that because of whatever the medical or sometimes they can have children, but due to medical complications, it may be life-threatening, or it just could be that, you know, they are too ill to have kids. And that places a huge burden on them. So when we look at the happiness factor, looking at women who are in that position compared to women who may have children but didn't choose to have these children, you know, people will then compare that. But do we see the impact on both sides?
6: Yes, we do. So in the introduction of my research, I have this distinction between childless women and child-free women.
1: Right.
6: So childless women are the ones that you are referring to that they do not have children due to medical conditions. And some of them do get pregnant, but they do not carry full term because of those medical conditions. And then we have women who actively choose not to have children. Mm-hmm. So with childless women, their happiness aspect is also affected, and there is a huge impact because they end up being forced into polygamy because they cannot fulfill the expectations from their husbands and their in-laws. Remember that in a marriage, it's your husband and then it's his in-laws who are putting pressure on you as the woman to say, when are we getting children? Mm-hmm. When are you giving us grandchildren?
1: Yes.
6: When are we seeing you as a full woman? Because now you are incomplete because there is no child in your household. Now it affects their mental health negatively because now they have to deal with these insults on a daily basis. And some women do not even afford therapy. Now they take the insults, they stay with the poor mental health until a day where maybe they finally file for divorce or they finally give in to polygamy, because other wives are then trying to fill the void to bring in children and make the family happy. So in that aspect, we see now women are used as reproduction objects to make men happy and to finally fit into this institution of marriage where women are not only expected to be wives, but they're expected to be mothers as well. So both women may not have children and they may not have the same choice and decision, but the unhappiness aspect is always tied down to the absence of children.
1: What were some of the reasons women chose not to have children?
6: There are so many reasons. There are so many reasons to a point where I had to pay attention to each and every one of them to make people who are going to read the research understand that not every woman made the same choice, and not the same choice carries the same weight, because even with the explanations of these choices, these women have different explanations. So one reason may be the state of the economy.
1: Mm-hmm.
6: Women are not having children because most of them are unemployed. Most of them are having unemployed partners as well. So they see it as a choice that is not wise because of the current economic state.
1: Right.
6: Secondly, there are women who choose not to have children because they are not ready mentally, psychologically. They believe that they are going to impose their trauma on the children, and the children will not have a great childhood because they have to deal with mothers who haven't dealt with their internal issues.
1: Mm.
6: Number three, we have women who choose not to have children because they feel that they haven't matured enough, whether it's physically, whether it's mentally, whether it's intellectually, spiritually. They feel that they are not matured enough to have children, so they refuse to grow with their children.
1: Mm-hmm.
6: They expect children to already be born into a world when their parents are already matured. Number four, we have women who are scared of the side effects of pregnancy. They have seen how pregnancy can do to a woman's body. They have seen how women give birth. They have seen how some of their bodies do not recover, how some get medical conditions just by having children, and now they fear for their lives.
1: Mm-hmm.
6: And then we have women who refuse to be single mothers because they see the rise of absent fathers daily. So they refuse to be single mothers because they believe that children should have both parents.
1: Mm-hmm.
6: And then we have women who just don't have the desire to have children. They don't have the desire to have children. They feel that they do not have to give a sad story, a big explanation
1: mm-hmm.
6: on why they do not need children. So they just say, I am not interested in wanting children. And they see it as a choice because we have been expected that we need to explain everything that we do with our lives. And they're taking a stance to say, I just don't want children, and they don't further participate in that.
1: Mm. All right. That's quite a number of reasons. And I think many women in this day and age, I mean, recently, I don't know if you've been watching, but on some of social media that I've been looking at, there was the case in America where a woman strangled three of her kids and then tried to kill herself.
6: Survived. I saw that.
1: Yes. And then a lot of people were blaming, you know, putting the blame on the husband. He didn't do enough to support her. None of us were there to see exactly what happened. None of us would understand why she did what she did. But I think at the end of the day, it does point to a few things that the woman have made certain choices in today's world. As you mentioned, one, they don't want to be single parents because they believe that two parents make for a better family. And I think that's true from every culture and religion, every group that we may have in South Africa or anywhere across the
6: yeah.
1: world. So some of the things that people are saying, or women choose, the choices that they're making are very valid for them in their situations and their life experiences. Do women in your research, coming from, you know, different backgrounds, I'm assuming, because I don't know, I haven't asked what your grouping of people
6: yeah.
1: that you've looked at, because when we talk about culture, obviously that brings in a whole different dimension from the different groupings of people. What was your experience like if you had looked at different cultures?
6: So I looked at South African young women.
1: Mm-hmm.
6: Reason being is that they have been conditioned that they are 20s are their prime years.
1: Mm.
6: Prime years where their bodies are ready for pregnancy, where they can make more than 5 children. And then when they get older, that's when they have a low chance of having healthy pregnancies and having a great motherhood journey. So I was looking at young women because initially when the trend on social media started, it started with young South African women. Mm-hmm. So in the research, I have also looked at that demographic because they are expected to have a number of children in these years. They are expected to sacrifice their careers, their mental health, their communities, their friendships, their sisterhood, their everything that they were planning to do. They are expected to sacrifice everything, put everything down, and focus on having children. So in those demographics, the cultures are expecting them to become mothers at that age. Mm-hmm. And they are saying, no, we are living in a world where women are having an education, women are running businesses, women are being political leaders, women are doing so much outside of motherhood. Therefore, we are using these opportunities for ourselves, and we neglect the side of motherhood where it has been portrayed as our happiness. They believe that they can be happy with their careers, with their self-development, with everything that they find interested in, their talents, their likes and interests. So they choose to explore that area of their life and neglect this one. So with South African cultures and focusing on young women, they have been conditioned to believe that if they neglect motherhood in their early stages, they are going to regret it later in life. So the study focuses mainly on young women because now it's a build up to show women that if you can start at a young age to unlearn patriarchy's ideas of womanhood and femininity, you are going to be a 40-year-old woman and you're going to be happy with your choices because you were not forced to do things that you do not want to do. So when it comes to maybe women in their 40s and 50s, people still look at their happiness because of the choices that they made when they were in their early 20s. That's why I was focusing mainly on young women, because the lifestyle choices that they make determine the type of people they become at a later stage.
7: What do you hope people will take away? Or maybe before I even ask that question, do the women in your research experience their decision to remain child-free as one that is fully accepted by those around them, or are they still confronted with judgment and pressure or questions about when they will have children, whether they are married or not?
6: So these women experience the same thing. Mm-hmm. All of them are being judged for their choices. I haven't found a woman in my study who says everyone around me was accepting of my choice. All of them were being judged. All of them felt rejected. They felt the need for community because they do not feel welcomed and accepted in the communities that they already have. Hence, they have always been seeking a community of child-free women because they've seen that when they try to coexist with their already existing communities, that they do not share the same values. They do not share the same passion, the same interests, the same ideas of being a woman and how you can live a fulfilling life. So all of them were judged, and some of them even chose to stay away from friendships, to stay away from family, to stay away from social media because they do not feel accepted. Mm-hmm. So we are having a problem of women who are child-free and they are living in solos because they do not want to bear the burden of being rejected all over again. Some of them even decided to change their choice because the pressure was too much. They ended up having children because they wanted to make people happy. They became people pleasers in the process. So now it's a problem because we have women who do not have children because they want children, but they want to keep those around them to be happy. And then they regret it because the people that they were trying to make happy, they are never pleased with anything that they do. For as long as that you are a woman, regardless of the choice that you make, you are going to be surrounded by people who are still not happy with what you do. So hence this dissertation advocates for people to respect each other's choices, because we do not want a society where children are being raised by parents who do not want them. Parents who are angry, parents who are taking out their frustrations on them, because it does not only affect the mother, it also affects the child.
7: A domino effect, yes. Finally, yes. Ofense, what do you hope people take away from your research? I mean, is the bigger conversation ultimately about child-free women and about, or maybe about giving women greater freedom to define happiness and fulfillment on their own terms?
6: In the Faculty of Humanities, they teach us to coexist with each other along with our differences.
7: Yes.
6: That is advocating for peace. We can come from different cultures, religions, beliefs, and we can coexist with each other in the same space as long as we respect each other's choices, especially choices that make you happy as a person and choices that do not harm yourself and others and the environment. So that is what the Faculty of Humanities emphasizes all the time. Hence my honors research and my master's research and other researches that are going to follow. I will always advocate for people to respect each other's choices, because it's not only about child-free women, it's a lesson in general to respect each other's choices, to say, if we can live in such a society, we can achieve peace and we can do away with cyberbullying, bullying in outside of social media. We can have a low rate of mental health issues. We can have people living fulfilling lives, encouraging others to also do what makes them happy and basically live in harmony. When we live in peace, we eradicate all the other issues automatically, because we do not force each other to internalize our ideas of how to live. So hence the research does focus on child-free women, but ultimately we are advocating for people to respect each other's choices.
7: Right. Ofense Alice Moleki's research, I think, opens up an important conversation about gender, personal choice and expectations placed on women, while allowing us to look beyond assumption and listen to women's lived experiences. Ofense, thank you so much for sharing your research with us, and we wish you well as you complete your master's and continue towards your PhD.
6: Thank you so much, and I appreciate the opportunity. And I hope people will engage with the research, as I am on every social media platform. So they can feel free to just follow the research, as there is a lot to discuss.
7: Absolutely. I think it's a topic that we need to discuss, because many young women today are choosing not to have children. And maybe one of the things is people feel that this is not going to be their happiness, or bring them happiness, I should say. But it's something that we need to unpack, because there could be different reasons as to why women feel this way. And it could come from, like you say, their lived experience. We can't make a decision for people. People have to really look at their own lives and decide. And as we always advocate, only you can make you happy. No one else can.
6: Yes.
7: Ofense, thank you. I really enjoyed speaking to you. I hope you do well with the dissertation and your studies going further.
6: You're welcome. Thank you. You too.
7: Thanks. Bye.
6: Bye.
7: That is where we leave the insight tonight. From a Swedish election separated by just a few parliamentary seats to a South African study questioning long-held assumptions about women, motherhood, and happiness. Tonight's conversations remind us that change is not always announced with a dramatic headline. Sometimes it emerges through the choices people make, the questions society begin asking, and the political Sometimes it emerges through the choices people make, the questions society Sometimes it emerges through the choices people make, questions societies begin asking, and the political decisions made at the ballot box. Many thanks to Professor Henning Malber and Ofense Alice Moleki for joining us, and to you for listening. Jazakallah khair, and Jazakallah khair to you for listening. Until the next edition of The Insight, I'm Anissa Isaac. Assalamu alaikum wa rahmatullahi wa barakatuh.
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Make it a part of your day, young Muslim and old Muslim and male Muslim and female Muslim. In a time where sin has become pervasive and invasive in it, as every, make a lot of istighfar. Because from the punishment of Allah Rabbul Izzah, me and you were given two safeties, two things that we could hide behind and keep the azab of Allah away. Allah Rabbul Izzah says, وَمَا كَانَ اللَّهُ لِيُعَذِّبَهُمْ وَأَنْتَ فِيهِمْ. The first, the Prophet. So long as Allah said, so long as he is amidst you, I will not punish you. So the Rasul died and left. His sunnah is with us, but the Rasul went. The second one, and Allah will not punish them so long as they seek forgiveness. So the only salvation you have now is perpetual istighfar. The Rasul sallallahu alayhi wasallam says, I say more than 100 istighfar a day, and some say in a gathering. Busy yourselves with istighfar. Astaghfirullah al-Azim. Oh Allah, forgive me. Oh Allah, forgive. Astaghfirullah al-Azim. Perpetual, make it a habit. And wallahi, Allah will open all the doors of goodness upon you. In the time of Hassan al-Basri, he was alim, zahid, taqiyun, naqi, lillahi al-wali, min ash-shaytani bari, you know, a righteous man. And he had students. So he was busy with them. And a man came and he said, Sheikh, I have problems. So he goes, what's your problem? So he goes, there's no rain in our land. Drought has come. Give me something to do. So he says, increase the saying of istighfar. So he thanked him and went. The other man came. Sheikh, poverty has struck us. There's no income, no money. So he says, say istighfar, increase the saying of istighfar. And his students are watching. Third person came. Sheikh, I can't have children. So increase the saying of istighfar. So you know, the students look at the Sheikh, you know, every person came with whatever sickness, you have one medication, just injecting everyone the same thing. What's going on? So the Sheikh said, it's from the Quran. فَقُلْتُ اسْتَغْفِرُوا رَبَّكُمْ إِنَّهُ كَانَ غَفَّارًا يُرْسِلِ السَّمَاءَ عَلَيْكُمْ مِدْرَارًا وَيُمْدِدْكُمْ بِأَمْوَالٍ وَبَنِينَ وَيَجْعَلْ لَكُمْ جَنَّاتٍ وَيَجْعَلْ لَكُمْ أَنْهَارًا. Make istighfar of Allah. Allah will send the sky down with helpful rain for you. He will bestow you with wealth and progeny and make your gardens grow, and around it springs of water will come. All for the saying of istighfar and the returning to Allah Rabbul Izzah with seeking forgiveness of Allah Rabbul Izzah. Make istighfar, Muslims. Amidst the scholars of the past, one of the famous ones is Ahmad ibn Hanbal. You know, they call him the Imam of Ahlul Sunnah. And such a giant of an Imam, some of the people in his madhab say that no one served the religion after Abu Bakr radiallahu anhu more than Ahmad ibn Hanbal. Because just in the days of Mihna, you know, for years he took imprisonment and house arrest, but he would not budge on his stance on the deen. So his fame and repute extended across the Muslim land. Everyone knew him, but there was no selfies in those days, you know. You know, you couldn't share a picture. So no one knew. Few people around him and his students and Ahl al-Ilm knew what the Sheikh looked like. Most people hadn't seen him, but they had heard about him. So Imam Ahmad went on a travel from his city to another city. And when he reached that city, night befell him. He was in a masjid and he was trying to sleep in the masjid, because in those days there was no hotels and things. So the guard came and he said, get out of the masjid. So he said, listen, I'm a traveler. I don't have anywhere to go. I will just be here till tomorrow and then I will be on my way. So he said, no, get out. So the Sheikh went and sat outside the door. Can you imagine? This was a man, you know, who when he used to walk, hundreds would be walking with him and they would kiss his head and hold his books. Imam Ahmad was Imam Ahmad. Now he's sitting at the door of the masjid. So he looks at him and goes, didn't I tell you to go? He goes, I'm outside. He goes, no, get out. So he said, listen, it's just... So he said he held the Imam from his leg and dragged him onto the street. Imam Ahmad. So, and the Sheikh, subhanallah, you know. And when he's landed in the middle of the road, across the road was a baker, you know, the one that makes bread. So the baker saw him and he goes, listen, you know, he sees in him signs of piety and taqwa. So he goes, come here and sleep in my bakery, like, you know, and I am making the dough all night and fixing the bread, because for people will come at Fajr to buy, but you sleep here as I'm doing my work. So the Imam thanked him and went and laid down, but he's watching him, that every time he makes the dough, he says, Astaghfirullah, Astaghfirullah.
Astaghfirullah. And as he's making Astaghfirullah, Astaghfirullah. So all night he saw this man, Istighfar, Istighfar, Istighfar. So he went to him, he goes, for how long have you been on this practice? For how long have you been practicing this? So he said, for a long time now. So he said, for how long? He said, for a long time. So he goes, have you seen any benefits? Because no one can be so consistent and perpetual on dhikr and on istighfar and Allah not grant him some favor. So he goes, I've realized that whatever dua I ask, Allah grants me, except for one dua that he hasn't accepted. So he said, what dua was this? He said, I prayed that, Ya Rab, let me see Imam Ahmad ibn Hanbal, and so far I haven't seen him. So the Shaykh said, he goes, Subhanallah, he dragged me by my feet to come into your bakery. Simply because, imagine, out of my city, into his house, out of his house, when I was refusing, dragged me by my feet so that I could come and answer to your dua. فَقُلْتُ اسْتَغْفِرُوا رَبَّكُمْ إِنَّهُ كَانَ غَفَّارًا يُرْسِلِ السَّمَاءَ عَلَيْكُمْ مِدْرَارًا وَيُمْدِدْكُمْ بِأَمْوَالٍ وَبَنِينَ وَيَجْعَلْ لَكُمْ جَنَّاتٍ وَيَجْعَلْ لَكُمْ أَنْهَارًا. My dear brothers, turn to Allah Rabbul Izzah. Wallahi, I don't say this as a nice to say, but all of your the problems to all your answers is Allah Rabbul Izzah. Your refuge from every difficulty is Allah Rabbul Izzah. Turn to Him with Wallahi, turn once to Allah Rabbul Izzah, and you will find your Lord more merciful and more accommodating and more accepting than the kindest of the kind of this world.

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1: We love this world, but this world doesn't love us back. You can give this world everything you have, and it'll take it and give you nothing in return. Allah, the creator of this world, the one that knows it for its true colors, Allah says, and what is the life of this world, except it is the enjoyment of delusion, deception. We think these toys bring us happiness. It's not real. Happiness is not how much you have. Rather, it's how much you can live without.
2: Al-Ula is a city located in the northwest of the Kingdom of Saudi Arabia, with a history that dates back to pre-Islamic times. It is known for its well-preserved ancient structures and heritage sites. However, despite its significance, it is forbidden for Muslims to visit the city. This prohibition stems from a historical event that took place during the life of the Prophet Muhammad, peace be upon him. The place is also known as Madain Salih, that is home of the Qawmi Thamud, nation of Thamud. The people of Prophet Salih alayhi salam, who were known for their miraculous strength and skill in making the mountain carvings and constructions we still can see today. This region was also very fertile. However, this abundant natural wealth in this region made the rich people among the Thamud people became arrogant and cruel. Prophet Salih alayhi salam was then sent to guide them by Allah subhanahu wa ta'ala, as narrated in the Holy Quran. And remember, when he made you successors after the Ad and settled you in the land, and you take for yourselves palaces from its plains and carve from the mountains homes, then remember the favors of Allah and do not commit abuse on the earth, spreading corruption. However, instead of accepting his message, they challenged him to perform a miracle to prove his prophethood. They challenged him to produce a camel out of the nearby rocks. Salih prayed, and a miracle happened from Allah. A camel appeared among them and gave birth to a calf. Some of them believed in Salih alayhi salam's prophethood, while others refused it, and two of them killed the innocent camel. As a punishment for their actions, Allah also sent an earthquake in the middle of the night, and none of them woke up ever again. In Surah Al-A'raf, verse 78, Allah says, "Thereupon a shocking catastrophe seized him, so that they lay prostrate in their dwellings." All that remains are the massive buildings and monuments they carved out of the mountains and rocks, as we can still see today. The big earthquake that occurred thousands of years ago has also diminished the underground protective layer of the earth. Nowadays, scientists have discovered a huge hole in the ozone layer of the atmosphere right above this destroyed area. This places the region at a high risk for earthquake damage, various skin diseases, cancer, and natural storms. When Prophet Muhammad, peace be upon him, passed by this place while going for the Battle of Tabuk, he specially pointed this place out to his companions as an ibrat. He ordered them to drink water only from the one well used by the camel of Salih alayhi salam, and forbade them to eat and drink anything from that area and pass through it rather quickly. In addition, he recognized that the temple of Al-Manat had a strong influence on the people of the city and the surrounding areas. He feared that if Islam allowed Muslims to visit the city, they would be influenced by the idol worship of the people of Al-Ula and would be at risk of deviating from the true teachings of Islam. To avoid this risk, Prophet Muhammad prohibited Muslims from visiting Al-Ula. He issued an order that forbade

0: importance of steadfastness and faith, and the potential risks of diverting from the true teachings of Islam. He knew that Muslims needed to be protected from any influences that could cause them to deviate from their religion. The prohibition of Al-Ula also teaches us an important lesson about the importance of loyalty and obedience to Prophet Muhammad's teachings. Muslims should follow the Prophet's guidance and adhere to the principles of Islam without deviation. By doing so, they can protect their faith and prevent any potential harm that might come from external influences. In today's world, there are many dangers that can lead Muslims astray from the teachings of Islam. The modern world is full of temptations that can divert Muslims' attention from their faith. However, the prohibition of Al-Ula provides a timeless lesson that still applies today. Muslims should always remain steadfast and loyal to the teachings of Islam and avoid any activities or practices that go against it.
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1: Assalamu alaikum wa rahmatullahi wa barakatuh. The time is 1 minute after 10 p.m. Making headlines at this hour. Eteguini water and sanitation dispute under scrutiny. It's Laylatul Khamis, the 5th of Rabi'ul Ukhra, 1448, corresponding to September the 16th, 2026. Eteguini municipality is facing questions over a dispute involving water and sanitation contractors after municipal infrastructure was allegedly damaged during protest by disgruntled plumbers. The city recently changed the process for absorbing independent plumbers into main contractors following concerns raised by the Auditor General. DA Member of Parliament Tim Broderseth accused the municipality of mismanagement and failing to pay some subcontractors. City Manager Musa Mpele has rejected claims that contractors are owed money and says the municipality is taking legal action over the alleged sabotage of water infrastructure. In other local news, the NC is planning to appeal an electoral court ruling that upheld the IEC's decision to exclude about 181 of its candidates from the upcoming local government election. The IEC says it has noted that ANC's intentions to appeal with Chief Electoral Officer Sidney Mamabolo saying...

0: Political parties and candidates have the right to approach higher courts if they believe their rights have been violated. The ANC's candidate dispute follows its claim that technical problems with the IEC's online nomination system affected its submissions.
1: Seems that the Electoral Court concluded a few minutes ago. It's actually a question of law. There's been a lot of talk about glitches and pointing fingers, but the key is actually what is the wording of the Municipal Electoral Act and the regulations, and did the ANC's capturing meet the requirements? Obviously, we've heard arguments on both sides, including arguments from the IEC that there wasn't actually a decision that could be appealed to this court.
0: On the African continent, hundreds of opposition supporters took to the streets of Kinshasa to protest proposed constitutional changes that critics say could allow President Félix Tshisekedi to seek a third term. Clashes broke out before protesters could reach parliament, with the opposition saying at least one person died and at least 10 others were arrested. The opposition is expected to meet to discuss its next steps, including possible calls for international action. In our Oman News, United Nations Secretary General Antonio Guterres says lasting peace in the Middle East is not possible without a two-state solution for Palestinians and Israelis. Guterres has called for the full implementation of the Gaza peace plan, including unrestricted humanitarian aid, and urged an end to what he described as the creeping annexation of the occupied West Bank. He also expressed concern over continued Israeli airstrikes in Gaza and violence by settlers in West Bank, saying the situation is increasingly intolerable. Lastly, in our world news, Malaysia has offered to invite Myanmar's military ruler Min Aung Hlaing for an official visit as part of efforts to speed up the return of Rohingya refugees. Malaysian Prime Minister Anwar Ibrahim says Myanmar must accept responsibility for receiving the Rohingya back, and that dialogue is needed to resolve the crisis. Anwar says the approach is aimed at finding a practical solution through diplomacy rather than simply putting pressure on Myanmar. In finances, the rand is trading at 16 rands 39 cents to the dollar, 21 rands 93 cents to the pound, and 18 rands 80 cents to the euro. Gold is trading at $4,247.98 per fine ounce. Brent crude oil is at $108.75 a barrel. In our solar times in the Johannesburg region, Fajr Solar will set in at 4:47 a.m. Sunrise will be at 3 minutes after 6 a.m. In the Durban region, Fajr Solar will set in at 4:33 a.m. Sunrise will be at 5:42 a.m. Inshallah. I am Ishaq Rampai with your Radio Islam News. Assalamu alaikum wa rahmatullahi wa barakatuh.
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0: those who believed and whose descendants followed them in faith. 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
2: Assalamu alaikum wa rahmatullahi wa barakatuh. This is the Wednesday program titled Love Your Kids with Mawlana Zahir Aragi. Mawlana, assalamu alaikum wa rahmatullahi wa barakatuh.
3: Wa alaikum assalam wa rahmatullahi wa barakatuh. Morana, hope you're doing well this morning. We are in the month of spring right now, so I hope you are springing.
2: Alhamdulillah.
3: Doing lots of landscaping at home, inshallah.
2: Alhamdulillah, Malala. It's beautiful weather, beautiful spring weather. And it just it was not a very cold winter, but a long winter, and we're enjoying the warmer weather. Alhamdulillah. I hope you're doing well, Malala. Malala, today we continue our discussion on young people, relationships, and the challenges families may face when things don't go as planned. Today we look at how parents can guide their children with Islamic values while also approaching difficult situations with wisdom, compassion, and responsibility. Now, Malala, continuing from last week's discussion, in an age where young people are increasingly exposed to relationships through social media, how should Muslim parents teach their sons and daughters about attraction, boundaries, modesty, and relationships in a way that upholds Islamic values without creating fear, secrecy, or double standard between boys and girls?
3: Jazakumullah for that. Bismillahir Rahmanir Rahim. Yes. So basically, we continue from where we had left off last week. And our focus today, or in the latter part of our, or rather, the discussion that I wish to have today, the continuation of where we had left, is what I would call rejecting double standards. And Islamic values, without creating fear, as you've said, secrecy, or a double standard that we sometimes approach when addressing these issues between boys and girls. So it is particularly important that boys and girls are both educated equally. A common double standard that we observe is that tells boys that sexual experimentation is a normal part of growing up. And this is the culture in the Western world and the modern world wherein we live in. And expecting girls to remain chaste. Firstly, let us understand that Islam rejects this approach. A boy is equally responsible for controlling his desires. A girl is also responsible for controlling hers, and they are both equally responsible. A boy must respect a girl's boundaries. And similarly, girls must respect boys' boundaries. Neither has a right to manipulate or exploit or objectify the other. And alhamdulillah, we find that the Quranic emphasis on modesty, the Quranic emphasis on chastity, is addressed to both genders. And both boys and girls, both genders, will ultimately stand before Allah as individuals responsible for their own actions. So this is something that we need to always keep in mind. And as parents, when we address these issues with our sons and daughters, the challenge today is even greater because relationships no longer require physical proximity. And this is scary. The physical proximity that was required in the past in relationships don't or do not any longer require physical proximity. And it is so scary, especially with AI and all of the other inventions, which I would call the nawazils of today. A young man, a young person can communicate privately with someone at any hour through messaging applications, social media, and every other digital platform. And although I am saying can communicate privately with someone, there is also the fear that you may be communicating with not someone, but something. And that's what's happening today with the AI. And people are building relationships with not real human beings. Emotional attachment can develop rapidly through constant messaging, photographs, voice notes, video calls. And it is scary in the way that social media, or rather artificial intelligence, AI, actually communicates with you in a similar fashion as a real person communicating on the other side. And parents, therefore, we as parents, we need to educate our children not only about physical boundaries, but also about digital boundaries. A private conversation can become emotionally intimate and not necessarily always with a human being on the other side. A photograph can be shared beyond its intended recipient. A relationship that begins online can quickly move into the physical world as well. Inshallah, through our discussions, we will one day discuss the issue about AI, inshallah, as well. As children, they should understand, and as parents, we should make them understand that the Islamic principles of modesty, Islamic principles of privacy, Islamic principles of responsibility apply online as well as offline. Now, having said what we have said, continuing from last week, the question is, when there are these desires, when there are these relationships that are being built, what is the Islamic alternative? We need to keep in mind that Islam does not deny that young people experience attraction. Islam does not deny the fact that young people, or not necessarily young people, that generally human beings experience attraction. Humans experience affection. We desire companionship. And Islam requires us to suppress that humanity. No, Islam does not require us to suppress that human chemistry that Allah Ta'ala has built within us, the chemistry of experiencing attraction, affection, desire for companionship. Instead, what Islam does, it provides a framework. It provides a framework with romantic and sexual feelings can ultimately be expressed through marriage, with commitment, with responsibility and mutual rights. One of the foundations of marriage is commitment, its responsibility, fulfilling mutual rights. Now, this does not mean that every young person should be pressured into marriage, and we've discussed this previously, simply because they develop an attraction. Rather, young people should be educated about the difference between attraction, infatuation, emotional dependence, and genuine commitment. As parents, we ought to be teaching and discussing and having these frank discussions with our kids that we should be able to understand, comprehend the difference between attraction, infatuation, emotional dependence, genuine commitment. So when a person eventually becomes mature, and I use the word eventually intentionally, when a person eventually becomes mature, so when we spoke about the question about a 13-year-old wanting to marry and spoke about the aspect of ba'ah, the capacity that Rasulullah sallallahu alayhi wa sallam spoke of, and we spoke about the emotional capacity, maturity. It's not only physical maturity, it also includes emotional, psychological responsibilities. So when a person eventually becomes mature and is ready for marriage, Islam, subhanallah, provides a dignified path for getting to know potential spouses whilst maintaining appropriate boundaries involving families where appropriate. Now, the central message of Islam is that the Islamic message should therefore be, and therefore not be reduced to simply saying boyfriend-girlfriend relationships are haram. We are discussing in our discussion the broad concept of boyfriends, girlfriends, going out, dating. So when we speak to our young boys and girls, it's not that we must just say boyfriend-girlfriend relationships are haram. That's not the right approach of addressing the issue. Young people deserve deeper explanations. So Islam does not deny their feelings. It teaches them how to manage those feelings. And in fact, in today's time, it's not only young people, but even elderly people, married people, need to know how to manage those feelings. Islam does not condemn attraction. Yes, it provides boundaries around how attractions are to be acted upon. Islam does not place responsibility only upon girls. It holds boys and girls both equally accountable. Islam does not tell parents merely to control their children. In fact, it calls upon parents to educate, to love, to guide, and communicate with your children about these issues. And important, beloved parents, teachers, guardians, when someone makes a mistake, Islam does not tell us that their life and dignity are permanently destroyed. There is always the door of sincere tawbah, istighfar, repentance that always remains open. So the objective is to protect, the objective of Islam, the objective of the boundaries, the objectives of how to control those attractions and desires is to protect our iman, our faith, to protect the dignity of community, to protect the emotional well-being of people, to preserve the chastity and family life and the rights of future spouses and children. And we need to understand this in this context. Ultimately, the Islamic approach is neither unrestricted dating nor an atmosphere of fear and secrecy. It is an approach based on haya. The Islamic approach is based on haya, on modesty. The Islamic approach is based on self-control. It's based on responsibility. Yes, and also based on mutual respect, open communication, and dignified path towards marriage. So this brings us to the end of our discussion that we had commenced last week, Maulana, relating to the boyfriend-girlfriend relationships.
2: Now, Maulana, another issue that perhaps sometimes people find difficult to discuss and to speak about is, even though we've spoken about the harms of zina, we've spoken about the consequences of zina, but sometimes what happens is a young Muslim girl becomes pregnant, and this happens outside of marriage. What does Islam teach parents to do? How should they, in that situation now, balance accountability for the sin, of course, with mercy, compassion, and practical support? And also, what guidance does Islam provide regarding this, regarding abortion, keeping the child, and adoption?
3: Jazakumullah. Now, this is also an extremely sensitive issue, and jazakumullah for mentioning that we have already spoken about the harms of zina, of adultery, and Islam has prohibited that in the most severest of languages. And whatever we're going to talk now in no way legitimizes adultery or zina. However, when the act has been committed and the consequences of that act, unfortunately, is a girl discovers that she is pregnant, and she's pregnant outside of marriage. And this situation can be devastating for her, devastating for her parents and the entire family. There may be fear, there is shame, emotional trauma, enormous uncertainty about what to do next. And there are many homes and parents, unfortunately, in today's time, due to the environment we live in, there are homes that do experience this. That what do we do next? In such a situation, what does Islam require from us as responsible people, as parents? Is their responsibility simply to condemn the sin that has occurred? Or must they also respond with wisdom, mercy, and practical guidance? And again, I wish to make it very clear that the discussion that we are about to have in no way condones the act of zina and adultery. But the act has been done, it has been committed. The consequence of the act has been discovered. Now that the parent has this trauma in the home, how do we react? It is the responsibility of the parents that whilst condemning the act, simply condemning the sin that has occurred has to be addressed. But also parents have to respond with wisdom, mercy, and practical guidance. Now this becomes particularly important because an unplanned pregnancy may lead a young woman to consider even abortion. And inshallah we'll discuss the concept of abortion. Some may argue that because the pregnancy is still in its early stages, the unborn child is not yet a human being. What is the Islamic understanding of the developing fetus? How does Islamic law approach abortion before and after the stage of ensoulment? The stage of ensoulment, we are talking of the stage where Allah Ta'ala places the soul, the ruh, in the fetus. Islam places an immense value on human life. And we need to always keep this in mind. one of the reasons for condemning and prohibiting zina and adultery is the value on human life. So Islam places extreme, immense value on human life. The Quran Kareem describes the stages of human development in the womb. And among the reasons why Allah Ta'ala describes the development of the human in the womb is to again talk about the value of human life. Rasulullah sallallahu alayhi wa sallam in his ahadith speak explicitly about the stages of fetal development, and Rasulullah sallallahu alayhi wa sallam also speaks about the angel being commanded concerning the soul. We have classical Muslim fuqaha, jurists, therefore give God serious consideration to the different stages of pregnancy. And they speak about, fuqaha speak about the different stages of pregnancy when they discuss the issue of abortion. And there is a significant distinction in Islamic fiqh between abortion before and after ensoulment, after the soul has been placed in the developing fetus, commonly associated with approximately 120 days, although the details and the rulings differ among the schools of law, among the various madahib. Broadly speaking, abortion is not treated in Islam as simply another form of contraception. Abortion in Islam is not treated simply as another form of contraception or as an ordinary solution to an unwanted pregnancy. We need to keep this concept and this principle in mind. Abortion is not treated in Islam as another form of contraception, nor is it an ordinary solution to an unwanted pregnancy. The unborn child, even if it is on the basis of adultery and zina, is developing human life, and therefore it deserves protection. So after the ensoulment, after the ruh and the soul has been placed, the prohibition is impermissible. After ensoulment, the prohibition is particularly grave. It is severe. And the majority position among ulama and fuqaha is that abortion is impermissible, except in circumstances of genuine necessity, particularly where continuing the pregnancy poses a serious threat to the mother's life. So before ensoulment, however, there is greater disagreement among jurists, with some permitting abortion under particular circumstances and others placing much stricter restrictions on it. In any such case, one should consult a reputable mufti, Darul Ifta, when a particular situation is being experienced in a home. And therefore, we will not go much into the fiqh discussions. This, however, raises an important question. What happens when the pregnancy results from rape? What happens when the pregnancy results from incest? And it is sad to say that these things are even experienced now in our Muslim homes, in our Muslim communities. We observe the aspects of rape. We also unfortunately do come to know of the issue of incest. So if there is a pregnancy as a result of rape, there is a pregnancy as a result of incest. Or when continuing the pregnancy could cause severe physical, psychological, or social harm. Physical and social harm in the cases of rape and incest. Ulama have discussed such exceptional circumstances, and some fuqaha and jurors have allowed abortion in these cases under carefully defined conditions, particularly before ensoulment. This demonstrates why the subject should not be reduced to a simplistic statement that abortion is always permissible or always impermissible. Again, the circumstances, the stage of pregnancy, the degree of necessity, and applicable schools of jurisprudence can all be relevant, and in these cases, it is best to consult your local Mufti Darul Ifta that may provide you with a situation in accordance to the circumstances. However, there is another side to this discussion that is equally important. The young mother herself, never mind the developing fetus, never mind the unborn child, the issue is also regarding the young mother. If a teenage girl becomes pregnant, how do parents respond? Certainly, the sexual relationship outside marriage is most certainly a serious matter. It's a most severe matter in Islam. It can never be normalized, but the girl is still your daughter. The child is still your daughter. This young girl needs guidance. This young girl needs protection. She needs emotional support and an opportunity to repent. So this young girl who has committed the sin or who is pregnant as a result of rape, incest, or whatever, she needs guidance. She needs protection. She needs emotional support and an opportunity to repent. The mistake does not make that young child worthless, nor does it mean that her future has been destroyed. Islam does not close the door of repentance upon someone who has sinned. Remember, there is a future for every sinner, and every saint had a past. So that's what the young girl requires. Let's come back now to the child. And this is perhaps one of the most important points that we need to communicate. A child that is as a result of adultery outside marriage does not inherit the sin of the parents. A child never inherits the sin of the parents. A baby born outside marriage is completely innocent, innocent of the circumstances surrounding its conception and birth. The child has dignity. The child has rights and value as a human being created by Allah. And we must therefore be extremely, extremely careful that our condemnation of the act does not become condemnation of the child. Our condemnation of the adultery, of the zina, of the rape, of the incest should never become condemnation of the child. If the young mother decides to continue the pregnancy, but feels that she is unable to raise the child. This brings another question. And the other question is, what does Islam offer as an alternative? A young mother decides to continue with the pregnancy. A pregnancy as a result of zina, out of marriage, incest, rape, whatever. Decides to continue the pregnancy, feels that she is unable to raise the child. This brings up another question. What does Islam offer as an alternative? So Islam strongly encourages care and protection of vulnerable children. There's absolutely no doubt about this. Islam always has, does, and will encourage care and protection of vulnerable children. At the same time, the Islamic concept of adoption differs from the modern legal concept in which a child's biological identity may be replaced by the adoptive parent. Let me just say this once again so we can absorb and digest what I'm saying. The Islamic concept of adoption differs from the modern legal concept of adoption in which a child's biological identity may be replaced by that of the adoptive parents. Islamic law places great importance on preserving lineage, on preserving identity. A child may be raised, loved, supported, and cared for by another family, but their biological lineage should not simply be erased. And this part about the biological lineage not simply being erased, and this is where fostering guardianship and kafala becomes particularly important. Islam encourages Muslims to care for children. Care for children who need families, to provide them with love, to provide them with security, education, financial support, whilst maintaining the child's known biological identity and lineage. This part of the biological identity and lineage is something that Islam preserves. Ultimately, perhaps the deeper question is whether our community knows how to combine accountability with mercy. We should not make the sin insignificant, because Islam takes chastity, sexual responsibility, and family life extremely seriously. But neither should we respond in such a way that a frightened young person feels that she has no future except desperation. And subhanAllah, this is such a balanced way of addressing this issue. As parents, we have a responsibility to educate our children before such situations arise, to speak honestly about sexuality, to speak honestly about relationships, to speak honestly about the consequences of those relationships, modesty and responsibility. It is the responsibility of parents, teachers, and guardians to teach both boys and girls that sexual choices have consequences, and that responsibility cannot be placed exclusively upon the girl. If a pregnancy occurs, the father of the child also has responsibilities. and the circumstances should be dealt with fairly and according to Islamic and applicable civil law, rather than simply placing the entire burden upon the young mother. So, my beloved listeners, viewers, the central message, therefore, is that Islam, subhanallah, neither trivializes premarital sexual relationships, nor abandons those who fall into them. Islam protects human life. It takes sexual morality very seriously. It recognizes the dignity and innocence of the child, provides principles concerning abortion. It encourages families to care for the vulnerable children, and it keeps the door of sincere repentance open. So I will repeat what I've just said now as a conclusion of our discussion, that the central message of our discussion today is that firstly, Islam does not trivialize premarital sexual relationships, nor does Islam abandon those who fall into the sin. It protects human life. Islam takes sexual morality very seriously. Our teachings of Islam recognizes the dignity and the innocence of the child. It provides principles concerning abortion. It encourages families to care for the vulnerable children. And subhanallah, Islam keeps the doors of sincere repentance open. And perhaps this is the question that we should leave, or I should leave all our listeners and viewers with, Marana, is when a young person makes a serious mistake and an innocent child is involved, can we uphold the teachings of Islam firmly while still responding with the mercy, wisdom, and the compassion that Islam itself teaches us? I think I will conclude with these words, Marana, for today. If there are any questions relating to this very interesting, important, and sensitive issue, any comments, we would welcome them.
2: Inshallah. Jazakallah khairan, Maulana. Very informative program today, and discussing issues that need to be discussed. Sometimes we shy away from these discussions. We feel we don't want to have these discussions. But the reality is out there, and we need to educate ourselves, and we as parents as well have a responsibility, and we need to have the knowledge on how to deal with situations like this. We need to learn how to communicate effectively with our children. Also, when it comes to the use of technology, to guide them on how to use it in the right and correct manner. So, Jazakallah khairan, Maulana, for the informative program. And inshallah, we look forward to continuing this discussion over the next few weeks.
3: Inshallah. Jazakumullah. Assalamu alaikum wa rahmatullah.
2: Wa alaikum salam wa rahmatullahi wa barakatuh. And that was Maulana Zahir Aragi with this week's Love Your Kids. And Maulana speaking on a topic that needs to be discussed. And inshallah, over the next weeks, we'll continue with this discussion. That brings us to the end of the program, inshallah. After 10, it's Sister Faiza Munshi with the New Horizons program. I'll be back with you a little later. That's between 8 and 9 p.m. on the 3 Talk program, inshallah. Until then, assalamu alaikum wa rahmatullahi wa barakatuh.
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Assalamu alaikum wa rahmatullahi wa barakatuh. A quarter past six it is. You're listening to Sabah al-Muslim right here on Radio Islam International. Alhamdulillah. You know, when people start the day, right, how you're supposed to start the day is with the dhikr and the remembrance of Allah. In addition to that, when it comes to any the acquisition of anything worldly, I mean, it can be understandable that you start off the day with a goal that I've got these tasks to complete for today. Whether it is the delivery of a few parcels here and there, whether it's a pickup of some money that is outstanding to you, but you do start the day with a plan, hopefully, inshallah. Part of that plan may be mundane, drop the kids off at school, pick them up, take them to madrasa, make lunch, that day, whatever the case may be, which is standard and routine.

0: Himalaya Mountains or Mount Everest, because that was not known to the Sahaba radiallahu anhum. But what was known in their world, and this is something which Allah subhanahu wa ta'ala also employs, a simile which Allah subhanahu wa ta'ala also employs, أَفَلَا يَنْظُرُونَ إِلَى الْإِبِلِ كَيْفَ خُلِقَتْ, that do you not look towards the camel, how it was created, because it was something that was visible for them. And so the Sahaba radiallahu anhum replied, O Rasulullah, O Messenger of Allah, who has the strength to do that? And he replies that everybody has the strength to do that, you know, and is capable of doing it in some way. And thereafter, Rasulullah sallallahu alaihi wasallam says that you're saying Subhanallah is a'zamu min Uhud, is greater in reward than Uhud. Uhud is a mountain that we love, but it's a mountain of this world by all means, in the sense that is visible before our eyes. But the rewards of Subhanallah greater than Mount Uhud refers to the ajr and the reward which is in store for the believer in the akhirah, and a portion of it we hope to receive in this world by way of sukoon, chain, comfort, and itminanul qalb, which is the promise of the dhikr and the remembrance of Allah subhanahu wa ta'ala, what it will yield to a person in this world. Then Rasulullah sallallahu alaihi wasallam says, and la ilaha illallah, your recitation thereof, a'zamu min Uhud, it is also greater in reward than Mount Uhud, and alhamdulillah, greater in reward than Mount Uhud, and Allahu Akbar, also greater in reward than Mount Uhud. So these type of azkar, these small deeds, which are easy for a believer, anybody who has the ability to still move their tongue, they're still alive. Allah subhanahu wa ta'ala may not have made them mukallaf of it. In other words, it's not a obligatory action. But while a person is walking around, moving around, the dhikr of Allah, no doubt, is obligatory. But a continuous recitation thereof, it's optional for a believer to do so. But it enhances the reward and it supplies a great amount of ajr and reward that is indeed the currency of the hereafter. On that day where there's no dirhams, there's no dinars by way of its usage, there is by way of accountability. If a person didn't utilize their finances well, there will obviously be a state of accountability then. But you can't buy your way out of it using that currency in this world, in the life of the hereafter, like how you did in this world. You know, that if anything bothered you, let's throw some money towards the problem. Let's see if it gets resolved. Whether it is a labor issue, a health issue, Allah Ta'ala knows best how it will get resolved. But that is human nature, right? What is going to cost me? In the hereafter, there is no such type of, you know, contemplation of the cost by way of dirhams and dinars. There, the actual currency is the amal and the actions of a person. Well, let's get into our early morning discussion, just on 6:20-ish a.m. You're listening to Radio Islam's International Sabah al-Muslim. If you have just joined us, alhamdulillah. The Congress of South African Trade Unions, famously known as COSATU, has made a significant declaration reaffirming its non-partisan role within the tripartite alliance. Now, this is ahead of the elections, with the ANC and SACP, the South African Communist Party, contesting elections independently from each other. The ANC KwaZulu-Natal convener, Michael Mabuyakulu, argues that the federation must remain united with the ANC to protect workers' rights and the gains of the democratic era, and as well as not forgetting the struggles of the bygone era that wherein COSATU and the SACP played a vital role in bolstering up all structures for the fight for freedom in South Africa. COSATU is holding its Congress this week, and we speak to Matthew Parks. Matthew, good morning to you. Thank you for joining us.
1: Good morning. Thanks for having us.
0: Matthew, how important is the Congress looking at the political climate that we are in right now? I mean, Congress is in a few days' time.
1: It's critical. I mean, the Congress is a chance for COSATU, for unions to reflect on the many challenges facing workers across the economy, in society at large, to look at what it is COSATU has been successful at tackling, what are the key issues we need to look at going beyond the Congress.

0: issues of unemployment, of crime, of corruption, of poverty, of inequality, what needs to be done to fix the state, to grow the economy, to create jobs and so forth. And yes, also there is always the political aspects too, including our alliance with the ANC, with the SSCP. And, the call really from our Central Committee has been about that COSATU needs to continue to play a role to strengthen the alliance, to find ways to address tensions within the alliance and to find ways to reconfigure it. But we remain convinced that it is the most effective political vehicle to addressing workers' issues. And we need to urgently find ways to address matters that frustrate workers across society.
1: Mm. By way of numbers, I mean, how is COSATU doing in these days? I mean, following several new unions that have emerged over the past couple of years, I would say, 10 to 12 years or so, how is COSATU doing by way of membership these days, Matthew?
0: It is a challenge facing unions, not just in South Africa or in COSATU, but across the world. We've seen union membership in many countries facing severe pressure. South Africa has been fortunate to an extent that our union membership rate has remained largely stable, so to speak. But we can't be happy when about only a quarter of workers in South Africa belong to trade unions. The majority of them are within COSATU. And that means we have about three quarters of workers who are not organized. They often tend to be vulnerable workers, be it in restaurants, be it in farms, and so forth, or even new emerging parts of the economy, like call centers or Uber drivers and so on. Because you find those instances, it's very easy for their rights to be abused. It's very difficult for them to assert their rights, to negotiate for better wages, better working conditions, and so forth. And you find many of those cases that those workers' labor rights are completely ignored. So that's what is one of the major issues preoccupying COSATU, is that how do we boost recruitment? How do we make sure that our unions themselves service members better so that they can attract more members to join? But if we don't, address that, then yes, it is a significant challenge for unions. And we've seen in other countries, like the United States, a real challenge of union membership declining. But we've seen in other countries too, like Sweden or Denmark, a real successful path for unions to address issues and to constantly improve the lives of workers. So I think for us, it's really about how to make sure that we make sure that we remain relevant to the discussion and that workers see that joining a union makes sense for them. It'll defend their jobs, improve their working conditions. And I think for us, it's also about how do you adjust for new sectors of the economy as well. You can't continue to assume that all workers will work in a formal 9-to-5 Monday to Friday job at a particular factory. We have to take into account the evolving nature of the work and the economy.
1: You know, Matthew, of course, it is an election year. We are counting down the days before the local government election. In years gone by, well, COSATU and the SACP would normally stand by, at least politically, behind the ANC. But at least the other two members of your tripartite alliance, the ANC and the SACP, well, they are in the ring to contest this elections, and one may say that with opposing views. What's going to be the voice of COSATU? Get behind the ANC or the SACP, Matthew?
0: But the mandate from our central committee, from unions, has been to see how to unite the alliance. I suspect we want to find ways to recognize different unions, different views. So some unions have said to support the ANC. Some have said they support the SSCP. Some have indicated that we need to just provide space for workers to between the ANC and SSCP. It's important when we have these discussions that we do so in a way which unites COSATU, does not divide COSATU or workers. And also appreciating that the ANC and the SSCP have also been facing their own extreme challenges too. We need to assist them in addressing that. So I don't see us wanting to choose one side or the other. I think the approach will generally most likely be about how do we unite the lines and how do we play our particular role in bringing the ANC and the SSCP together.
1: Hmm. You know, finally, before we conclude, Matthew, you believe there is a concerted campaign underway to roll back the legislative gains the movement has delivered since 1994. I mean, could you elaborate? I mean, who's out there, or what's the role of those who are anti the gains that workers have made since 1994 and up to today?
0: Well, there's always been called by some political parties, for example, to scrap our labor laws, to remove the protections that workers fought for and enjoy and want to continue goes by parties in Parliament, for example, from the DA to others, to simply just scrap all those labour laws. And that for us would be extremely worrying, because it would leave workers vulnerable to really horrific abuse and exploitation. But also, we don't think those labour laws are what cause the economic challenges. We don't think a woman having the right to paid maternity leave is what causes a difficult economy. We need to address the real obstacles to growth, like making electricity affordable, dealing with crime and corruption, fixing municipalities, etc. Those are the issues which, you know, deter investors. We have seen in the past, in fact, even just a couple of years ago at NEDLAC, proposals tabled to significantly weaken our labor laws. We actually managed to turn the table. Well, the areas we can, you know, offer to government and business, which can, you know, help streamline registration, red tape, and so forth. But also, are we able to strengthen laws to protect vulnerable workers too, to recognize the change in nature of the work in the economy, and to make sure the labor laws keep pace with it? And we actually managed to do that. And that requires, you know, constant engagement, looking at alternatives, engaging, and finding solutions.
1: Matthew Parks, thank you for your time this morning, and looking forward to talking to you post the Congress in the next couple of weeks or so. And once again, have a good rest of your week ahead of you, Matthew.
0: Thank you, you too.
1: Well, that's the Congress of South Africa Trade Unions, or COSATU, making a significant announcement and a declaration. First of all, reaffirming its non-partisan role within the tripartite alliance. Now, ANC, SACP, and COSATU had been one from the 1950s or so, from the time that all three were in fact banned, right up until, what was it, 1992, wherein an easing of restrictions resulted in that these political parties were allowed to openly campaign and participate, and COSATU continued to be the representative of many South Africans in the labor force. Currently these days, COSATU is more of an umbrella organization with various trade unions under it, including teachers and education, you know, educative institutions or representatives of those who serve in that industry, nursing, healthcare, allied workers, etc. But there's been many other trade unions formed. And the question is, that certainly is a worthy discussion. Are trade unions still valid? Do they still have a role to play? Or is the workforce going towards more individual contracting? Or are workers simply organizing themselves in a different way? Has government legislature improved to a point that you don't really need a trade worker, trade union anymore? You can go directly to the ombud of a particular trade or craft that you are in and receive adequate assistance therefrom, thereby skipping the role of a formative trade union. Interesting discussion to have in the next couple of weeks, maybe post-election type of discussions. 6:31 it is, half hour news, as well as followed by our recitation of Surah Yaseen, and this morning Surah Yaseen is sought with the voice of Hafiz Imran Patel. Do stay tuned. I'll be back, inshallah.

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1: A quarter past the hour it is. Maybe you're one of those parents, one of those folks out there that are still on the driveway somewhere. I know that that school driveway can, in fact, be one of the most challenging parts of the morning for any parent, any caregiver, with many these days choosing to outsource it. But if you're wise and want to save a little bit of bucks, maybe get to know other classmates, other people in the area, and maybe create that proverbial lift club. Yes, of course, you have to be disciplined to be part of a lift club, isn't it? We can't have one person looking for their shoes and their bags while the lift club is waiting outside. It's only a matter of time. So they'll overlook it once, they'll overlook it twice before everybody knows what type of a chaotic household you have and wants to abandon you. They may be too polite to say so, saying, you know what, man, their neighbor at the end of the day, but they are making us all late, they are frustrating us, we are waiting, you know, outside their driveway with people backed up behind us, and now these people are not ready, and they're supposed to be ready at 7:15. We've all had that experience, right? If you feel that you're not disciplined enough for whatever reason to be part of those social interactive lift clubs, whether it is even to do with your own family or friends for that matter, off the same street, neighbors, then maybe you need to take yourself to school or take your own child to school where you can exercise your own strain of discipline. Other than that, it's a decent way, alhamdulillah, to save some time and save some money also with the fuel prices. They are where they are. You know, people consistently ask about character checks. That, you know, this person here came for a proposal, somebody came for a job interview. What do you think of him? Now, really, it's pretty difficult if you are not in the circles of that person to really and truly know the character of anybody, for that matter. Yes, you may see a person, a young man, as a musalli of the masjid, alhamdulillah. They may have been even your student at some stage a few years ago when they started off school. All of that may have been possibilities, but how and where did life take them? Only Allah subhanahu wa ta'ala knows. Now they are a 25, 26-year-old man. You knew them 10 years ago as a budding teenager, ever enthusiastic. What happened in the last 10 to 12 years? Wallahu alam, Allah subhanahu wa ta'ala knows. But there is a set of people who do know, and that is the friends of that individual. You can be rest assured that a surefire way of identifying the characteristics and traits of an individual, that how are they currently, not how they're going to be in 20 years or how they were 10 years prior. The current trajectory of a person's character and traits will be seen in the company who they keep. If they keep the company of those who are good, those who are righteous, those who, alhamdulillah, I'm not talking about necessarily attending a program for that matter. I'm not talking about you find a person there to attend a program like a few hundred other people. That's not necessarily the friends that they move and they run and they confide with. That individual may be there as 1 in 10, 1 in 5 people who are there for various reasons. And those reasons are not the responsibility of the person who is conducting the program, the murabbi, for example, neither is it the responsibility of the muallim, of the teacher. That Hazrat or whoever is there, he does his work, alhamdulillah, puts out whatever he has to, and Allah subhanahu wa ta'ala gives hidayat and guidance. But he knows very well that there will be people from all forms of life, all walks of life, right there in front of him, with different disturbances that may affect them, and those with no outward disturbances. They are simply there, alhamdulillah, for the barakah, and for the fave, and for the ambiance. I suppose that's a good translation of the word fave, the ambiance of the actual gathering itself. Then there are those who are there for a specific individual reason. Because somebody says you want an issue and a correction to your problem, go and sit there, alhamdulillah. Sometimes it works, other occasions it requires further therapy. But at least at that point in time, the person is in the best possible place and they have started off in the correct direction. You know, when a person doesn't want to go to the dentist, and it builds up and it builds up. Finally, you're in the dentist chair. The dentist will tell you, why didn't you come to me sooner? But at least you are in the right place right now. At least, you know, let's take it for granted that you are currently sitting in the right place right now. It could have been much worse had you been outside. I got that, sly comment from one of the dentists a few years ago, that where you're just too busy to actually engage in something and it becomes compounded. So as a result, people find themselves in different parts of the town from time to time. But where you will find the actual characteristics of an individual is, who do they confide in? Who is that one or two friends who they enjoy spending their company with? And they don't necessarily have to tell you or give you a verbal or a written character report on their friend, but simply who they are and who the group is will ultimately speak of who the individual is and what values they stand for. The person, ala deeni khalilihi, will be upon the deen, and in this way it's referred to as the way of life, the life trajectory of their friends. Allah subhanahu wa ta'ala grant us tawfiq. Break from my side when we return in a minute or two, returning with the media lens, inshallah, with Brother Ibrahim Deen, and let's get into that discussion in a while.

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1: Well, that's right. It's just gone 7:24 a.m. You're listening to Sabah al-Muslim and time for the Media Lens. Assalamu alaikum wa rahmatullah, brother Ibrahim Deen.
2: Wa alaikum assalam wa rahmatullahi wa barakatuh.
1: And shukr jazakumullah khairan for joining us. Brother Ibrahim, once again, disturbing reports are afloat. And hopefully we'll check on the credibility of those reports that the Sudanese army using chemical weapons. Now, this seems to be more of a recent discussion in 2025. The U.S. has in the past accused Sudan of using chemical weapons, especially chlorine bombs. And it seems that these type of accusations have once again resurfaced. Nonetheless, this is on the backdrop of what is very likely, by way of casualties and brutalities, the most brutal and the most high casualty rate of a conflict that is taking place right now in our time, at least from a body count, with the Sudanese civil war between the Sudanese army and the RSF, the Rapid Support Forces. Some may say, and putting the estimate of deaths past 200,000 and over 14 million people having been displaced. And this is since April 2023, going into its third year. And that's roughly, more than 40% of the country of Sudan finding themselves displaced. Hence, from a territorial point of view, the most long-reaching conflict of our time. But talk to us about these recent allegations that have surfaced in the media about the use of chemical bombs, Brother Ibrahim.
2: So as you alluded to, it seems to be linked to the earlier U.S. decision. So, over the past two weeks, the Washington Post, the New York Times, and many European news outlets have published, or said that they've had access to a dossier alleging, the stockpiling of chemicals or chlorine weapons by the Sudanese government and the use of these chlorine weapons in 2024. Euronews, for example, is citing people who were formerly from the Organization for the Prohibition of Chemical Weapons, the OPCW, which was awarded the Nobel Prize in 2013 for its work in Syria. Now, the questions about the reporting is quite the reporting is quite questionable in the sense that there's no names alluded. There's talking of a Middle Eastern dossier, which seems to be similar to the Middle Eastern dossier that was provided to the U.S., by the Israelis, which led to the U.S. accusations and the sanctions on Burhan in 2025. Now, I think the context is significant. There's no countervailing evidence that the government used or didn't use chemical weapons. So that's not necessarily the case. It's the fact that this is actually being politicized for a specific purpose. Now, what has happened in previous months in Sudan is the Rapid Support Forces have been on the back foot, pushed out of places in Khartoum, in Omdurman, and in places also in North Kordofan. And the Rapid Support Forces supported by the UAE and Israelis. And, the best way of actually delegitimizing this, the regime, which, honestly speaking, has committed human rights abuses, crimes against humanity, not necessarily comparable to the extent and the intensity of the genocidal actions committed by the Rapid Support Forces. But, there seems to be a move to actually use chemical weapons and, the sentiment against chemical weapons to actually delegitimize the Sudanese administration without, there's not enough evidence being provided, but it's not about whether or not they use it. It's more about how what's the reason for this information being deployed at this specific time.
1: Brother Ibrahim, of course, before we conclude our discussion, it seems that this conflict here in many ways is a forgotten one. Discussions about, rightfully so, about Gaza and Palestine in particular, now the world's attention focused on the Straits of Hormuz. But over 3 years, with the body count and the displacement at an unprecedented level in modern times, it doesn't even seem that African leaders are interested in any outcome in any peace. Maybe there are activities and discussions behind the scenes, but certainly nothing in the public attention as of the last who knows how long, or anybody can remember, to resolve the impasse between the RSF and the Sudanese army, claiming that this is an internal matter and it will last, it will outplay itself.
2: Yes, I mean, it's called the forgotten war, even though, as you said, from a numbers perspective, it's the most devastating conflict in recent decades. Comparable in a sense to, Syria a few, 10 years ago. Actually, even worse with the displacements. I mean, 19 million, at risk of starvation. That's half the population, 60% of the population. When we talk, though, about finding solutions, I think the African countries, some of them have interest in the conflict. Your Ethiopia, your Kenya want to undermine Sudan because of issues of rivers and the River Nile and the Grand Ethiopian Renaissance Dam. So that's one of the issues, that most of these African countries actually benefit from the conflict because they don't want a strong Sudan. Additionally, Sudan is still seen as a Middle Eastern issue where the UAE and the Saudis are playing a bigger role. And then UAE-Saudi support actually has dented much of, the African state's ability or independence in trying to find a solution. And as you said, it's just not seen as a big enough issue. It doesn't affect oil prices. It's not on TV all the time for political, public pressure. And that has been the issue in Sudan. It was the issue in South Sudan. And unfortunately, that shows that, all lives are not equal. And I mean, the scary or sad part is that even from a Muslim perspective, Sudan is a Muslim country. Even many Muslims don't know about the conflict. So it's not even at the political level, even at the public level, based, you would call it on religious affiliations, the conflict is just in the background and continues to fester, and thousands and hundreds of thousands continue to die.
1: Brother Ibrahim Deen, shukran jazakumullah khairan for joining us on the Media Lens this morning. Assalamu alaikum wa rahmatullahi wa barakatuh.
2: Wa alaikum assalam wa rahmatullahi wa barakatuh.
1: Well, half-hour news, that's coming up in a half minute or so. We'll be back with the rest of our discussion on this Wednesday morning in a little while.

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2: Earlier on, we were talking about how to identify the character of a person, and that's by looking at their friends and who their associates are. Well, that's the reality, right? Even shown to us in the Sunnah of our beloved Nabi sallallahu alaihi wasallam. There are other telltale signs, important signs that we also need to identify in, you know, ascertaining as to what type of person am I dealing with. And one of that is, how does that person behave in a power of strength? Are they humble when Allah subhanahu wa ta'ala has given them wealth after poverty? Are they humble when Allah subhanahu wa ta'ala has so granted them health after sickness, wealth after poverty? Allah subhanahu wa ta'ala has granted them victory after them being suppressed for a long, long time, or even tasting defeat for that matter. How do they behave in a position of strength? Not necessarily in a position of weakness. Everybody's humble in a position of weakness. A person is in hospital, he's unwell. May Allah subhanahu wa ta'ala grant us all afia, and those who are unwell, shifa kamila. But if a person is in that position, not necessarily a serious condition, are you just knocked out with the flu? Somehow you at your most humble self whatsoever. Yes, you'll complain and grumble with those who are your closest people. But let a visitor from outside come. All of a sudden, you look as humble and as meek as possible, because that's the nature of the condition that you are in. You don't have a job. You are looking for a job. You go to a place, you don't really like working here. You don't really feel that this would be the permanent place for me, but you are in need. So you are going to be at your most humble self at that point in time, because you are in need for whatever reason. Allah Ta'ala grant us afia from all types of difficult conditions. But it is a reality that I think everybody from time to time experiences, wherein they eat humble pie because they are in a humble position. But then when Allah subhanahu wa ta'ala grants wealth, when Allah subhanahu wa ta'ala grants victory, when Allah subhanahu wa ta'ala grants status, and not that you ask for status, but it comes maybe with one's achievements or writings. It happens in all circles of knowledge as well. How does a person behave at that time? That is a true test of the character of an individual. And if that individual can genuinely, truly be humble and remain humble and seemed, you know, is absolutely unfazed by whatever good came their way, and they are more grateful and they show that gratitude to Allah subhanahu wa ta'ala by increasing their good deeds, indeed, alhamdulillah, that person is of exemplary character, or at least we hope that person is of exemplary character. Rasulullah sallallahu alaihi wasallam, when he entered Makkatul Mukarramah, the narrator Sayyidina Anas radiallahu anhu says, "Lamma dakhala Rasulullah sallallahu alaihi wasallam Makkah," that when the Messenger of Allah sallallahu alaihi wasallam entered Makkatul Mukarramah, "istashrafahu an-nas," the people came and honored him. Rightfully so, they came and honored him. Now, amongst the crowd honoring him were those, alhamdulillah, who were anticipating and waiting for him and were the righteous and the best of the best. There were those who were not as yet Muslim, those that may have been faking the Islam, who knows what. The people were all in all categories at that time, because this was just at the time of Fateh Makkah, wherein the community was, at least from an internal point of view, very divided. Later on, alhamdulillah, through the sohbah of the Messenger, they changed. But at that point in time, all different types of people were there. That's a reality. فَوَضَعَ رَأْسَهُ عَلَىٰ رَحْلِهِ تَخَشُّعًا. But the way that he entered was not that of a conqueror, not that one of a person who has vanquished their enemies after that enemy had been haughty and arrogant with them all those years, which that also was a reality. But rather he enters رَأْسَهُ عَلَىٰ رَحْلِهِ, and his head is on his saddle, and he does so out of humility. And look how different Sahaba radiallahu anhum describe that entry of the Messenger sallallahu alayhi wa sallam by saying dhaqnuhu, his chin was actually on the saddle or the halter. It's called a halter in the case of a camel, on the halter of his riding animal at that point in time, which denoted his humility, that instead of sitting absolutely upright like how a vanquished king, a ruling sultan would now enter a realm that now belongs to him, so that everybody must see clearly who is now the new boss. Rasulullah does the opposite, which immediately gave the realization to the people that, you know what, we are dealing with a different type of person who is able to show and express that humility at a time of him being a vanquisher and a ruler at that time. And park that thought right there, you know what, and focus on it for the rest of the day, that where you show that humility at a time of your personal success. Moving into our story for this segment just before the 8 o'clock news, and just a important note out to our listeners out there that the story does contain graphic details, and therefore sensitive viewers are in fact, or listeners rather in this case, are advised to, well, you know what, maybe tune down your radio for a couple of minutes or expect such type of discussions to come through your ears. Woman in Kempton Park living in fear as a serial killer seems to be on the prowl in the Ikurulani suburb. Now, the bodies of 7 women have now been found, with the 7th body discovered floating in a stream, and this was in Clayville near the Tembisa Mall. The women were discovered with their bodies partially or completely naked. The police have already warned women staying in the area not to go running or jogging in the early mornings or late at night, but rather be vigilant at all times. We discussed the matter, and what are we dealing with here by way of criminality, with the Institute for Security Studies expert Willem Els. Willem, good morning to you. Thank you for joining us.
3: Good morning, Junaid.
2: Willem, you know, many South Africans are asking, what are we dealing with here? I mean, we are aware of serial killers. Somehow they seem to be associated with, different types of countries and societies, but and more foreign to South Africa. But is that a reality? Are we likely dealing with a serial killer in the Tembisa area?
3: Yeah, well, as you mentioned, it's early days, and we know that the minister has compiled a task team to investigate this, and they are throwing a lot of manpower, skills, and resources towards that. But if we look at South Africa, you know, you have to look at the history. And then you will see that, you know, especially in the 90s and the early 2000s, there were quite a few serial killers that were roaming and that were actually arrested. And I think the most notorious one of them all, was a guy named Moses Itole. He was convicted of 38 murders and 40 rapes. In the early 90s, and it was mainly here in Gauteng. So, we are prone to that. It's happened in the past. And the challenge with that is it instills a lot of fear in the community.
2: You know, from a criminology point of view, Willem, although, of course, a murder is a murder at the end of the day and a killer is a killer, if one were to draw a difference between what a serial killer would be described as, a spree killer, and a mass murderer, I mean, how would you collate the brief differences between all three?
3: Yeah, I think, there are differences between them. If you look at a serial killer, if we can focus on that, you know, what makes it so difficult in order to identify and to investigate a serial killer is, in most cases, this serial killer would go out, he will use a certain modus operandi, certain modus operandi, and how they perpetrate their murder. They will start to play cat and mouse games with the investigators, and then they can blend into the community. Many of them got a regular job, they've got families, et cetera, et cetera. But then they go on the prowl, and they satisfy their urge for killing, and then they move back into that society again. That makes it very difficult to actually investigate and also to arrest these people.
2: You know, getting into the psyche of a serial killer, and I understand that probably police have been profiling serial killers from the days even before there were forensics, because they've existed in society from time to time, and South African society is not immune to it in any way. You know, the question always arises is that what drives a serial killer, and in most instances they tend to be men, what drives such an individual to kill one after the other, their targets generally being more vulnerable people in society, man killing woman or a child for that matter, not to say that, you know, you don't have men killing men as part of a serial killing spree, but that motivation, how does one draw any parallel to previous serial killers, maybe even this one year as well, by way of a need and a motivation?
3: Yeah, once again, if you look at our history and you look at the serial killers that have been convicted, you will see that with all of them there was a triggering factor. Many of them had they had an incident in the past. Some of them were abused by women when they were young, etc., etc. So we see that in many cases that seems to be a trigger that stays with them, and then when they get the opportunity, or when it comes to time for them now that they start to perpetrate, they then that is a driver that is actually driving them, that hate that was actually it was cultivated by previous incidents in their life. So that is why it is so important, you know, that profiling must be done. And we know that South African police have got a very good unit at the forensic services. We know the very famous Dr. Gerard Labuschagne. He used to head that unit. And then there was a Colonel Elmarie Maybach, and they did wonderful work in profiling not only serial killers but all other terrorists, etc., etc. So they have got all of those resources, and we hope that they will make a breakthrough very soon.
2: Somehow it is assumed, Willem, that you only get to catch a serial killer when they're about to commit their next murder. Now, maybe that is a product of the media world or the entertainment world, that just as they're about to commit their next murder, then they are arrested, or a person is even used as a bait for that matter. Is that a reality? I mean, will you have to wait for a higher body count in order for them to be discovered and arrested by law enforcement?
3: Yeah, I don't think you have to wait. It is a matter of the investigation that takes its course. And as I mentioned, you know, in many ways, some of these serial killers will then start to play a cat and mouse game with the police. They will try to outsmart them, and they want to try to miss, and they become more brazen with every murder that they can commit and they're not being arrested. But like in any other case, you know, your serial killer is prone to make a mistake that will actually expose him, and that will lead to his or her arrest.
2: Normally, in the case of serial killers, do they operate within a particular defined geographical area, or do they tend to move about? I mean, the call is that women in this area should not run, should take, you know, vigilance, etc. Mm-hmm. But then again, I mean, is a serial killer bound to operate within a particular area, or do they tend to move around in your reading and understanding, Willem?
3: Yeah, if you look at history once again, you know, it seems that most of them were confined to a specific area of precincts. And even overseas, if you look at the notorious Jack the Ripper that actually targeted London, it was always in a certain precinct, in an area where they can roam around, where they feel safe, they know the area, etc., etc. So it seems that they stick to a certain area of operations, and then they perpetrate their actually where they feel safe.
2: A serial killer coming forward at a certain time and admitting to their crimes, how common is that? I mean, instead of the police looking for an individual, are there instances where a serial killer may say that, you know what, I've had enough, I've achieved whatever morbid feelings I wanted out of this entire escapade, and I now seek a different type of glory, and that is public or legal recognition. I mean, do you have these type of cases that they would come forward and acknowledge that I've done whatever I've done, admit it, and this is my identity?
3: Now, you know, in the past, with some of these incidents internationally now, it has happened because they would actually perpetrate these acts, and perpetrate these acts, they will install fear, they will communicate, and then for them to transmit or to convey their message that to the world, you know, they will try to actually bring out a manifest, et cetera, and then at the end of the day, them being arrested, then will expose them and bring some more sort of recognition for them when they are being arrested and they will put on trial.
2: Willem Els, thank you for your time this morning and highlighting, well, some of the aspects of the case and what we're likely to see in the days and months ahead. And thank you for your time, Willem.
3: You're welcome.
2: Well, that was Institute for Security Studies expert Willem Els talking to us about, the situation currently unfolding and active in the Kempton Park area, where it seems that all the signs are pointing to the point of a serial killer loose in that area. This is in that part of Ikurhuleni. May Allah subhanahu wa ta'ala keep us safe, keep our dear country safe. Yes, you know, he pointed to an earlier incident. Remember, I think we reported it, but this must have been about before COVID, definitely 10, 12 years ago, where of one of the highest body counts in South Africa, I think 42 or something of that of that sort, would still the identity of some victim still unknown, and some people still missing, very likely linked to that same individual, which was one of the longest lasting, in fact, the longest lasting case of a serial killer in the country itself. And, you know, whilst they bring media attention, even recreational attention as well, horror movies, if you know what I'm talking about, fictional as well as realistic reading for that matter. Oh, you know what, this serial killer who lived in the 1800s, and this was the thriller type of a story which gives you goosebumps and gives you all forms of scary feelings depending upon the skill of the writer. It does afford that level of rapture in the minds of an individual. From a realistic point of view, it is a serious issue in society. And granted, I mean, how much are people going to take precautions? The announcement was out there not to go jogging, not to go running in the hours of the night or be in company all the time. But in reality, how does a person go about living their life? Kempton Park is not a small area. It's an industrial area. It's a working area. It's a residential area as well. People have to move around, and may Allah subhanahu wa ta'ala bring this to a termination and a closure sooner rather than later. Ameen. Well, 2.5 minutes it is before 8 o'clock. You're listening to Sabah al-Muslim right here from our studios in Durban once again on this Wednesday. We'll be back, inshallah, after 8 o'clock to continue our conversation in the last hour left to us. Do stay tuned to Radio Islam International.

Well, as the country, and KwaZulu-Natal in particular, head towards the 4th November 2026 local government elections, well, voters face an increasingly competitive political landscape, with questions around candidate lists, ward contests, voter turnout, and the possibility of hung councils, which very likely will be a reality in many, major metropolitan areas across the country. Joining us is Michael Atkins, an independent elections analyst and specialist in South Africa's electoral system.

0: elections different from the previous local elections? What should we be watching out for this time?
1: Yes, you know, obviously, I'm speaking not favoring any one party or another. I look at the data and we just see what is happening so we understand. But the big difference is obviously the rise of MK, who have taken the vast chunk of ANC support in KZN. And we simply do not know from the highs of the MK's results in 2024 how their results in this election are going to go. But it's fairly clear they will control a large number of councils in KwaZulu-Natal. And the thing to watch there is Etukwini. Nobody knows how the results in Etukwini will go.
0: Look, there's been a lot of talk about hung councils. And in South Africa, no doubt, we've seen hung councils before. But from an electoral point of view, how does a municipality actually end up with no outright majority? One would assume that, you know what, people are voting. If 40% went to one party and 39% to another party, then by default, you would have a majority here. But it's not so simple, and that's the reason why you end up with hung councils. How do these seat allocations actually work once votes are counted?
1: We have a proportional system in South Africa. Obviously, at local government, we have wards as well. But the point is that in a diverse country, no community or group or interest group is excluded from the electoral process simply because they don't have enough votes in one place to get a seat. So the proportional system was a critical change in 1994 so that we don't have, in a way, the exclusion that we had before. Now, what that means is exactly as you say, although the 40-39 scenario might happen, the majority is the majority out of the total. And it's very simple. You need enough votes to elect a mayor and a speaker. And then in most cases, the mayor will select their MMCs. So the hung councils are literally no single outright winner. And it forces cooperation between parties. Sometimes it's antagonistic. Sometimes it's constructive. And people don't realize KwaZulu-Natal has had hung councils for quite a long time. In 2021, there were 21 out of 44 councils did not have a single outright majority.
0: You know, Michael, another thing that I'm sure many would appreciate if you could open up the discussion for us and help us understand is that it seems that this year, candidate lists have become an issue in this election. Likely it was an issue previously, but this time, you know, much of it centered around the ANC. And when it centers around the ANC, you're going to expect some media attention on it. I mean, why are these lists so important? And what happens when a party has problems with its candidate submissions or fails to submit on time?
1: You know, you have sympathy for people who struggle, and I don't write off the people who say that there were technical glitches at the end. It is possible. But deadlines are critically important in an election process. You know, you can't have a disrupted election timetable and last-minute changes. The deadlines must be absolute, that just for stability and predictability. Now, the IEC opened their online systems well before even the election date was proclaimed. So late in June, those systems were live and running. Parties have had the opportunities to get all the basic names, lists, supporting documents online. And we know when there were glitches in 2024 that a number of the smaller parties had problems but then weren't successful in court. So we've had ample warning, and there is, on a practical level, no real excuse for parties who leave it to the last day. You know, and I'm not criticizing it. It's just a practical reality. So for stability and predictability, and we can't change it after the fact because then everybody will be wanting us to change it after the fact. So it is an issue. Yes, the ANC.

0: matter has had a lot of attention. I don't see that as sinister. They saw what looked like a loophole in the law, and we'll hear this morning what the Electoral Court has to say about that. They made their case. There's nothing wrong with that. You know, so the ANC taking it to court, ventilating it, asking for an interpretation of the law, there's actually nothing unusual. We have a good system in that regard. So, yes, there's attention to it and a lot of political fuss, but from an elections point of view, I don't see a major crisis.
1: You know, Michael, if we could indulge you in some of the processes itself. So for those who may be unclear about the process itself, what are they actually voting for in a local government election? You show up at your designated polling station. You are there ready to vote. You see different ballots. And what do these different ballots translate into by way of representation on a municipal council?
0: Yes, thank you. So every local municipality, metros and non-metros, gets two ballots, being the ward ballot and the PR or proportional ballot. The ward ballot elects a councillor from your designated ward. You might have 3,000 voters in the ward. You might have 15,000 in a metro. And there, the single candidate, it could be from a party or an independent, with the most votes in that ward wins the election. Now, some wards are close. Out of 4,400 nationally, if you were to take those decided on fewer than 50 votes, there's probably a couple of hundred wards around the country. In Etiquini, there was a prominent ward that was won by 16 votes in 2021. Some wards are won by one vote. So that elects that. Then you have to get a fair balance of seats per council on a proportional basis. I don't agree with the system, but the ward ballots are then added to those proportional ballots. They work out the total balance for a whole municipality, and then they allocate seats to parties across the board. So however many seats a party deserves across the municipality, they then get that number of seats. Now, outside of the metros, everyone knows, you know, the local municipalities are grouped into districts. Now, here it's a funny system. There is a district council ballot. Now, that ballot elects 40% of those district councils. So the rest come from the individual municipality, the individual councils directly. So that third ballot then, and as you know, the district is responsible for some of the bulk services and overall management that's often too big for the small municipalities to handle. So, you know, that's basically it. Obviously, we expect ward councillors to chase up our local issues for us, and the streetlight's not working, there's a sewage spill here and there. But councillors must do a lot of work in the committees, approving budgets, checking the performance of the municipal employees, making sure that the services are working properly. So in essence, voters must choose both the ward candidate and even the party that they feel will best represent their wishes, but also do the best job at those everyday jobs, the committee work, reading the papers, making sure the budget works. You know, in the politics, we often ignore some of those practical day-to-day tasks which are essential to running a municipality.
1: Michael, finally, in a run-up to any election, we see the enthusiasm sometimes to register. And that's generated either by political parties themselves, who encourage the general public, not only their own supporters, to actually, register to vote in an upcoming election. The IEC does its part, and various other NGOs, NPOs, and civic organizations do their part to put the word out. But the reality is, voter turnout on the day itself. And very often there's a discrepancy that a lot of enthusiasm seemed to have been generated before, and then less people than expected show up on the day itself. In the case of KZN, I mean, how much could voter turnout really affect the outcome in some of KZN's most deeply contested wards and municipalities? And I'm sure I'm referring to Itegwini in that discussion as well.
0: Look, voter turnout is going to be absolutely critical. You know, certain political parties have had internal upheavals and instability. And again, without choosing sides, the ANC historically and now MK have relied very heavily on their strong on-the-ground campaigning ability. And I'm not saying that other parties like the IFP don't have that. But, you know, when you look at social media and TV, you see one picture, but it's what happens on the ground. So often the mobilization of parties and voter turnout will make a huge difference in terms of results in particular places. And I have to say, Itegwini, we simply do not know the outcome. There have been two major opinion polls in recent times. In 2024, MK got sort of 47% of the votes in Itegwini, but a national election is a very different animal from a local election. The two opinion polls have had widely different results. One of them had MK in the late 30%, the other had MK in the 50% range for Itegwini. So the reality is, we don't know. Don't let anybody tell you that it doesn't matter, so-and-so is going to win or so-and-so is going to lose. Every vote will make a difference. And like I say, it was Ward 26, the beachfront in Itegwini, which is a very diverse ward, had a majority of 16 votes in 2021. You know, so it's a question of responsibility. Each citizen saying, I'm not going to be the guy who just doesn't bother to show up or express my preferences in this election.
1: Michael Atkins, thank you for your time. And indeed, as the day closes in, the 4th of November, hoping to engage some of your analyses and your expertise. But have a good day ahead of you, Michael. And thank you once again for your updates.
0: Thank you.
1: Michael Atkins, a longtime political analyst and you could say a student and a teacher of the electoral system out here in South Africa, as well as dealing with election data. Now, this is as KZN in particular heads towards the 4th of November 2026 local government elections, where voters face an increasingly competitive political landscape with more and more players, and not only small time players, but big time players as well. Let's see where that heads out. May Allah subhanahu wa ta'ala grant khair, barakah, and afiyah. And may Allah subhanahu wa ta'ala grant the best of outcomes, not only for the community of Muslimin, but for the entire city and the country for that matter, as we approach the date itself. 8:31 a.m. You're listening to Sabah al Muslim right here on Radio Islam International. Starting off, of course, from 6 o'clock, around about 6:10, depending upon the season itself. And heading into our last half an hour, do stay tuned. Half hour news up next. I'll be back with the rest of the conversation in a while.

0: Well, alhamdulillah, just around about 9 o'clock it is. Praise be to Allah subhanahu wa ta'ala. Alhamdulillah ala kulli hal. Praise be to Allah subhanahu wa ta'ala upon every condition. And praise be to Allah subhanahu wa ta'ala upon the everlasting ni'mah and bounty that He has granted by way of iman. You know, when a person asks you, are you a Muslim? The correct response, alhamdulillah ala ni'matil Islam, that all praise is due to Allah subhanahu wa ta'ala upon the ni'mah, upon the bounty of Islam and tawheed, and the oneness of Allah azza wa jal. This indeed is the greatest of benefits that Allah subhanahu wa ta'ala could bestow upon a person. Because the reality is that in the absence thereof, even though a person may go via the fire of Jahannam, and we ask Allah subhanahu wa ta'ala to grant us protection even from that. But even if that be a reality for a person, al-ayyadu billah, may Allah subhanahu wa ta'ala protect us. It is through the barakah and the blessings of that iman and that tawheed that one day eventually they will be that extraction from the fire of Jahannam, and a person will come and receive their reward from Allah by virtue of that kalima. And how often we narrate that prophetic incident and example that Rasulullah sallallahu alaihi wasallam has mentioned about the person who exits Jahannam the last. But through the will and the decree of Allah, the exit will take place because of the barakah of that kalima. And when he's asked to go and secure for himself a portion of paradise, he will find it completely mal'an. He'll find it completely full. That he will not be able to find any property, because the dwellers of paradise, the dwellers of Jannah, have now occupied every single corner of that plot of land of paradise, of Jannah. And he will come back to Allah subhanahu wa ta'ala, and Allah subhanahu wa ta'ala will tell that former inmate of Jahannam, who is now ready to enter into paradise, into Jannah, that will it not please you that I grant you a paradise the size of this world? And this person is shocked. A size of this world. He may have been living in an average size house, even a palace for that matter, in his worldly life. Even that too is something which is expensive. Person living in a palace, a person living maybe in a 60 hectare farm, 100 acre farm, well, massive plot of land. Very likely the envy of many people who don't have it. But the entire world, how is that even possible? And Allah subhanahu wa ta'ala will end up giving this individual, this person, 10 times more than that. In other words, what was the territorial occupation and map of the world? 10 times more than that to a person who represents the last exit from the fire of Jahannam. What about that person who will enter into Jannah without any hisab and kitab, without any reckoning? What about that person who will receive the book of deeds in their right hand and will be able to cross the bridge of Sirat with the speed of lightning, kalbarq, as Rasulullah says, that the first groups, kalbarq, like lightning, and then the second groups, like Ashadir Rijal, like those who traverse on the land. What about them? Something for us to contemplate about throughout the rest of the day by way of that great virtue. Well, let's get into another important discussion before we terminate our time right here on our early morning program, Sabah al-Muslim. And that is regarding the healthcare sector in South Africa. Now, South Africa is facing a severe crisis within the public healthcare sector. This is after it has emerged that Gauteng alone, this is not the entire country, right? Gauteng alone is bleeding 100 nurses a month. Now, the provincial health department revealed that it needs at least, what, 5.7 billion rand to fill thousands of vacant funded posts, compounded by issues surrounding, what, outdated occupation-specific dispensation salary framework. In other words, they're not paying the right salary for the work that is being rendered by many of the nurses out there. You've got international recruitment also there on urging South African nurses, especially those with a few years of experience, to move over to the Gulf states, to developing countries, etc., and to work in that environment. We speak with Denosa's Bongani Mazibuku this morning. Bongani, good morning. Thank you for joining us.
1: Good morning, and thanks for the opportunity.
0: Bongani, talk to us. I mean, what is the broader cumulative shortage of nurses in Gauteng's public health system? We spoke about losing 100 a month, but in reality, if you have to say, how short is Gauteng in fulfilling that necessary nurse quota?
1: Hey, Gauteng is very far from being able to fulfill their current nurse quota, because the estimated 2,700 vacant funded posts, they are based on the outdated organizational structure that was last reviewed in 2006. So, and since then, the department has introduced new services, new programs. So, according to our estimate, it would be close to double that number of nurses that they're estimating to be short.
0: You know, Bongani, not to say that nurses are not being trained. I mean, there are various training institutes across the country itself that produce nurses. But why is Gauteng losing more than the intake? I mean, is it only about the conditions, the pay? What are those reasons, Bongani?
1: Well, one of the biggest reasons that we are facing as Gauteng is... our province is growing rapidly than the other provinces in the country. And if you one needs to check as well, we then have that because of the population growth in the province, we then, as our nurses are subjected to constraints of having to see a high number of nurses. And because the patients are frustrated with the long waiting times, they end up lashing out their frustrations onto the same nurses. And these are some of the things that ends up with people labeling nurses to say that nurses have got attitude. There is a background behind that, because you see so many people and then you don't even get time to take tea. When you try to go and tea, patients are frustrated and they say, how can you leave us here? We've been waiting since 2 o'clock or 4 o'clock in the morning. So those are just some, but a cheap of the aspect. And then to compound the problem even further, we train nurses, almost 200 nurses per year since around 2022, 2024. The numbers have been reduced. In 2010, we had four campuses, each of those campuses producing about 450. So it was about 2,000 nurses that were being produced annually. But we've since dropped the numbers because of the nursing council and the new curriculum, and we're only producing about 800 or so nurses per year. So those are some of the problems that we've got. And we've got an aging nursing population. Most of our nurses are between the ages of 49 to 50. And in the next 10 years, we're going to have almost 50% of our nurses having retired. The alarming part, if I can say, is that from the age of 30 years and younger, we only have about 5% of the nursing population. So now that is scary for me.
0: You know, Bongani, another thing is that you have international recruitment agencies. Now, at the end of the day, I mean, wherever a nurse or anybody for that matter, not only a nurse, whether it's an accountant or anybody who's got a skill that is wanted abroad and they feel that it can be better compensated, you can't stop that person from going. It's their right at the end of the day. But, you know, the assumption is that many are being lost to these international recruitments. Is that a reality? Are the best nurses being taken away from South Africa to work abroad?
1: No, definitely. We have seen it. In 2024, I remember I was speaking back then to the acting chief director of Ekurhuleni. In the space of 6 months, they had lost 450 nurses going to the Gulf area, you know, in the space of 6 months. And now we've got 100 nurses that we are losing almost every month. Excuse me. So that tells you that we have not stopped. We are producing quality nurses. I've just said now in another interview that somebody was talking to was saying that they went to Saudi or UAE not so long ago, and the authorities, they are saying to him, these are the best nurses in the world that we are recruiting, and they're talking about South African nurses. These are the people that are leaving. They are specialists in ICU, maternity, and theater. So we are that is the core of what we need currently, and we're not able to maintain them to keep them in the country.
0: What needs to be done, Bongani? I mean, of course, everybody's in everybody's interest here in South Africa to see a reversal of the trend and to see quality nurses stay and grow in their profession. What needs to be done?
1: There are two aspects to it. At a national level, we need the DPSA and the Department of Health coming together to ensure that there is a review of the of OSD, the occupation-specific dispensation, because the current model is not working for nurses, and the compensation nurses are underpaid tremendously. So we need to do that. And the second one would be to look at our working conditions. We have launched what we call as DINOSA PPE, Positive Practice Environment. We make sure that we hire nurses. There are posts which are vacant and funded. So the department or treasury needs to release money, give the department at least that 500 million that will make sure that we hire, we bridge the gap a little bit. We get those 2,000 and odd nurses into the system to make sure that at least the patient waiting times are reduced and so forth. That will assist with the ones who are now frustrated in the system to prevent burnout. And then we can start looking at other issues of auditing and making sure how many nurses do we need, essentially in Gauteng, for the number of services that we've got. And then we are able to say, we need X number of nurses, then what do we have? And then let's start augmenting from there. And then the nursing council needs to come on board as well. Instead of restricting so much that the public colleges used to produce 2,000 nurses in a year. Now, because of the restrictions that have been placed by the nursing council, we are only producing 800. We need to get to be producing more if we're going to be able to close this gap and be able to have sustained the public health care that we've got.
0: Bongani Mazimuko, thank you for joining us on behalf of DINOSA and, of course, unfolding and opening for us the plight of nursing in Gauteng and, by extension, the country as well. Thank you for your time, Bongani.
1: Thank you very much.
0: Well, approaching the end of our time together, before we leave you, just a quick voice note and a footnote out there for our file report. Important discussion regarding climate change in South Africa. Which areas getting more rain? Which areas getting less rain? Likely all in the hands of Allah subhanahu wa ta'ala. Remember, the weather report or any climatology report for that matter is simply as a guidance, but the results are bi-ithnillah, with the permission of Allah subhanahu wa ta'ala. May those results be favorable for the ummah and for the world at large. Till we meet again, assalamu alaikum wa rahmatullahi wa barakatuh.
2: A powerful El Nino is taking shape in the Pacific, and it is reshaping weather across the globe. El Nino is a natural climate pattern caused by warmer than usual water in the central and eastern Pacific. Data from the United States National Oceanic and Atmospheric Administration, the NOAA, released on the 14th of September 2026, shows El Nino has breached the temperature rise threshold of 2 degrees Celsius, thus becoming very strong, informally known as a super El Nino. This year's El Nino began developing in June 2026 and is expected to peak by early 2027, with forecasters warning it could be one of the strongest ever recorded. The NOAA's Climate Prediction Center expects it to persist through March to May 2027. According to the World Meteorological Organization, the WMO, El Nino happens every 2 to 7 years. It usually starts between March and June, peaks between November and February, and can last up to 18 months. Now, a very strong El Nino tends to bring heavier rain to East Africa, South America, and the Southern US, drought to South Asia, Southeast Asia, Australia, and Southern Africa, as well as warmer temperatures almost everywhere. El Nino typically brings heavier rain to East Africa, South America, and the Southern US. East Africa is expecting heavier rain than usual between October and December. The IGAD Climate Prediction and Application Center, based in Ngong in Kenya, puts the chance of wetter conditions in Southern Ethiopia, Central and Southern Somalia, and Northeast in Kenya at 90%. These rains can supply up to 70% of the region's annual rainfall, so heavier rain also means a higher risk of flooding. El Nino typically brings more rain to parts of South America and the Southern US too, with wetter conditions expected along the coast of Ecuador and northern Peru in early 2027, then spreading to southern Brazil, Uruguay, and northeastern Argentina between September 2026 and January 2027. El Nino also typically brings drier conditions to South Asia, Southeast Asia, Australia, in Southern Africa. India and Pakistan's summer monsoon has fallen short. Rainfall across India was 15% below average between the 1st of June and the 9th of September, according according to the India Meteorological Department, Indonesia faces a drier season and higher wildfire risk. Its meteorological agency, the BMKG, recorded 5,019 hotspots by late July, with Sumatra and Kalimantan at the highest risk. Australia's Bureau of Meteorology expects below average rainfall across southern and eastern parts with warmer temperatures, raising the risk of wildfires. The South African Weather Service expects below normal rainfall and above normal temperatures across most of the country through spring and summer. The World Food Programme, the WFP, warns that El Nino could push at least 49 million more people into acute hunger by the end of 2027. That would raise the total across the 45 countries it analyzed from 225 million to 274 million. Eastern and Southern Africa and Latin America face the largest increases. The United Nations Food and Agriculture Organization says maize, rice, and other rain-fed crops are most at risk. Dry conditions threaten harvest from Southern Africa and the Sahel to South and Southeast Asia. Carl Skau, WFP's acting executive director, says El Nino is a massive threat to the food security of millions who are already vulnerable. Now, El Nino will make things hotter. The phenomenon usually warms the planet, with the biggest effect felt the year after it develops. The WMO expects warmer than normal temperatures almost everywhere from September to November. It also sees an 86% chance that at least 1 year between now and 2030 beats 2024 is the hottest on record. Leon Hermanson, who led the forecast, says the ease in El Nino predicted for the end of 2026, which increases the chances of the following year, that is 2027, being the next record-breaking year. El Nino's biggest effect on North American winters comes through the jet stream, the fast high-altitude winds that steer storms. During El Nino, the strongest part of this jet shifts south and stretches far east, pushing storms across the southern third of the continent. The NOAA scientists call El Nino the great snowfall suppressor for most of the continent. Now, in past El Nino winters, snowfall dropped below average around the Great Lakes, interior, New England, the Northern Rockies, the Pacific Northwest, Western Canada, and Alaska. The southern years, especially at higher elevations, tended to get more. NOAA notes these are past patterns, not a forecast, and can vary widely year to year. The link is weaker in Europe. The United Kingdom's Met Office expects a higher chance of wetter, stormier conditions in Northwest Europe with autumn and early winter, while the European Center for Medium Range Weather Forecasts has linked El Nino to colder late winters in Northern Europe. A strong El Nino usually calms the Atlantic hurricane season. NOAA's August outlook gave a 75% chance of a below normal season, noting that very strong event in recent history has been linked to below average activity. Our forecasters stress that no two El Nino events are alike. The WMO warns that the strength of an event does not translate directly into the scale of its impacts in any single region, since conditions in the Indian and Atlantic Oceans also play a role. UN Secretary General Antonio Guterres, in a WMO statement, says El Nino is being supersized before our eyes. The science leaves no room for doubt. The planet is in uncharted waters, and those waters are heating up. Mohammed Bamri, Islam News.
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5: Assalamu alaikum wa rahmatullahi wa barakatuh. Welcome to Radio Islam International with me, Sister Faiza Zamunchi, on the New Horizons program on this Wednesday morning. Today, we're talking about the mental health of our teachers. I think this is a very, very important topic, you know. Teachers carry a vast amount of responsibility that goes far beyond the classroom. We often think, you know, our kids spend so many hours in that school environment. So we expect our teachers to educate, we expect them to discipline, we expect them to support, to communicate with parents, to encourage our children, to figure out what's wrong with our children sometimes. So there's a lot, you know. We always think about the lesson plans, but it's more than just lesson plans, you know. And then there's increasing demands from parents, from students, from everyone. So I think it's important that over time we start understanding that our teachers also need to look after their own well-being. And so what happens when there's too much of pressure? You know, when the pressure becomes too much, when teachers feel that they constantly are being criticized, they're unsupported, or undermined, is their own mental health then not in jeopardy? You know, we got to think about that. So can their mental health suffer? I would say yes, because there's so many demands already. We're seeing more conversations around teachers feeling burnt out. They're feeling emotionally exhausted. And in some cases, choosing to leave a profession they once felt very, very passionate about. And I think when you lose good teachers, is that's when you start feeling the impact, because nobody wants to lose good teachers, right? So are we asking enough about our teachers? Often, as parents, let's be honest, our main concern is, are our kids getting enough education? Do they have enough of the lesson plans? Are they being taught enough? Do they understand the teacher? Is the teacher clear enough? But we don't often ask about, you know, how the teacher's doing. They have a life of their own. They have families, they have family struggles, they have their own responsibilities, which we know many would say, well, you know what? It's a job. You don't bring that into the classroom. But we're human, you know. You can't divide your mind and your emotions from, like, you can't separate yourself from everything that's going on in your life as well. So today we're really going to be speaking about that, inshallah. We're talking about this important conversation because when a teacher struggles, the entire classroom is affected, right? So it is time to look beyond the role of the teacher and remember the person standing in front of our children every day. Remember that they're human too. Remember that, you know what, if they are supported, if they are looked after, they are taken care of, then the classroom is safe. The kids in the classroom are safe. And I mean safe in the sense of being educated. I mean, the safety is from a different perspective. In terms of the education of your children, then is secure. You know, because the teacher is, they both feet are on the ground, they're stable, they're secure, they looked after the mental well-being, the physical, they're taking care of all parts of themselves. So today's conversation really is going to be around the mental health of our teachers. What is going on? What is it that as parents we need to do? What is it that we need to, as human beings, you know, take note of when it comes to our teachers? So that's the conversation, inshallah. In a couple of minutes, I'm going to have Roshni Palbusita from SADC, who is a project manager for education, on with us, and she'll take us through today's program. For now, a short break.
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0: Assalamu alaikum wa rahmatullahi wa barakatuh. Welcome back to Radio Islam International with me, Sister Faiza Munshi, on the New Horizons program. My guest on the line is Roshni Parbusita. Good morning. Welcome to Radio Islam.
1: Hi, good morning, Faiza. Thank you so much for having me.
0: It's a pleasure having you on. I think a very important topic that we're talking about today, definitely. Tell us a little bit about yourself, though, first. What is it that you do at SADC and what are you really passionate about?
1: So I am one of the project managers here at the South African Depression Anxiety Group. I manage the school outreach project. We go out into schools throughout Gauteng. We are currently being funded by the Gauteng Department of Education. We spend an entire day at the school, so we speak to learners and educators about depression and anxiety, trauma, basically anything mental health related that the school community wants to speak to us about in suicide prevention.
0: I think that's some very important topics. And oftentimes, I'm sure when you go out there, we're looking at our students, you're looking at the classroom. But today we're really talking about the bedrock of it, which is the teachers, right? If our teachers are well and they're connected and they're psychologically, physically, emotionally feeling good and in the classroom, that it's a massive win for every single child in the class. But on the other side of that coin, if the teacher is stressed, is pushed, is, their mental health is struggling through all of the challenges that they're having, either in the classroom or outside the classroom, we're not going to see movement forward for our children. So a very important conversation. Why do you think today's conversation is super important in terms of our teachers, the fact that there is so much going on and teaching becomes too much for them, and why the mental health of our teachers and that conversation? Why do you see it as an important conversation today?
1: You know, when we go into a school, we don't just speak to the learners, we speak to the educators as well, because we find that they are wearing so many different hats. They're not just an educator, they are a nurse, they are a mentor, they are a psychologist, a psychiatrist sometimes, they are, they are a parent, and it becomes very, very overwhelming. You have to finish the curriculum, you have to do the admin, you have to nurse a wound, you have to listen to stories, it becomes very difficult, and all the while having to also deal with your own pressures that you have at home. And it becomes a bit too much. And so we often listen to what teachers say to us, and it takes a toll on a teacher. When we go into schools, many teachers say to us, well, you're just here to speak to the learners, or you are just here to look after the emotional well-being of the learners. And we say to the teachers, we are here to help you look out for, learners who may be at risk, but are you looking after your own mental health as well? And so we are also here to see how you can look after yourself, and who's looking after you. So, when a teacher is not well emotionally, it becomes very hard to teach. And so, the emotional and psychological pressures the teachers are carrying is very hard or very difficult.
0: Absolutely. And within the South African context, Roshni, it's not like, every school that you go to has got access to, mental health, assistance with mental health, or and a lot of the schools, I'm sure, within the South African community, they've got a lot of disadvantaged schools. They don't have the basic necessities. So there's a lot that the teachers deal with in terms of even the children coming hungry. I mean, we've had conversations on this program about a lot of things within the education sector where our children come to school hungry, or they don't have shoes, those are added things that teachers are dealing with. And then, kids that come perhaps from abused homes, and teachers are there dealing with the aftermath of all of that. And I think that's why I feel this conversation really is an important one. Now, from a mental health perspective, what are some of the emotional and psychological pressures that the teachers are carrying that we may not necessarily see, when we have a conversation with them or when we look into their classroom?
1: Yeah, that's such an important one. Teachers carrying so much more than, what we see in the classroom. They're managing difficult behavior. I mean, that's what we see when we go into the schools. They're managing such difficult behavior. They are supporting learners through trauma. They're dealing with parents who may sometimes be not the easiest to deal with. They're trying to meet management's expectations. And often, like I said, they're getting their own personal challenges. And so, we also need to remember they are also human beings who get tired, who get anxious, and who get very, very overwhelmed. And the teacher who's smiling and helping everyone else is also the one who desperately needing someone to ask, but how are you actually doing? You know, and we don't often ask them that. We just expect them to deal with everything, because often what we think is, well, how hard can your job actually be? You're working half a day or until 2 o'clock in the afternoon. You have school holidays and your job can't be that hard. And you know, at CEREC, we believe that teachers deserve the same care and support that they give to others, and they don't often get you know, that care that many other people get, you know. And so teachers are dealing with a lot emotionally and psychologically. When we go into the schools, we often ask the teachers, what are you dealing with? And they're dealing with kids that, you know, have learning disabilities, or kids that are bullying other kids, or you know, kids that are not necessarily meant to be in the school that they might need to be in a special needs school. And how do I get them into that school? So they're getting a lot of pressures, and this is just at school, and then they have to go home and deal with that all over again. So there's a lot that our teachers are dealing with.
0: Yeah. So when teachers are constantly dealing with difficult behavior from students, complaints from the parents, pressure from management, what does that prolonged stress do to their mental and emotional well-being? What starts happening to our teachers then?
1: So when that stress continues, and when they don't have enough support or that extra time to recover from that stress, it can leave a teacher feeling, you know, emotionally and physically exhausted. And, you know, we see that in sometimes they may become irritable, or they may become anxious, or they may struggle to sleep. And sometimes they even lose that motivation to teach, or that motivation to do anything that they may enjoy doing. Or they may even feel that they are no longer coping, or they're struggling to cope. And we must remember that a teacher is struggling is not a bad teacher. And I think that's so important to remember, that sometimes they are just simply carrying more than one person should have to carry alone. You know, in schools, there's sometimes, and learners will tell us, you can ask learners, well, who do you often confide in? And so many learners will often, you know, latch on to one teacher, and they'll always be the first teacher that we all go and speak to. And sometimes it's very hard for that one teacher to carry it alone, you know. And so I do want to stress that a teacher who is struggling doesn't become automatically a bad teacher. It just means that they are carrying too much by themselves.
0: You know, in my introduction, I said that oftentimes what happens is these teachers then, as much as they have such a passion for teaching, they give up because they can't actually they just can't carry on because it's too much to handle.
1: Yeah, absolutely. And that's why we lose amazing teachers, you know. And sometimes, you know, you'll see a teacher that used to be brilliant in the beginning is starting to lose that passion. And it's because it's just becoming too much. There's the admin, there's the trying to finish the curriculum, trying to deal with kids who are struggling, trying to deal with kids who are struggling at home, and then bringing it to school. You know, it just becomes too much.
0: So when you're talking about our teachers, right, how can a teacher recognize that they've moved beyond? Because, I mean, we all have everyday stress. We've got home stress, work stress, marriage stress, children. Everyone does that. And then people go into their jobs and they have the work stress there as well. But when you're a teacher and you have this stress, how do you recognize that you've moved beyond everyday work stress and are actually experiencing burnout or a real, you know, emotional exhaustion that is worrying? How would they recognize that?
1: Yeah, and you know, I think sometimes we think, okay, I'm just having a difficult day, but burnout is more than just having a difficult day. It's when that exhaustion becomes ongoing and starts affecting how you feel about your work, but also how you feel about yourself. You know, a teacher may wake up already feeling tired, and they lose that joy that they once had in teaching. And, you know, with a teacher, it's that passion and it's that joy that you have, but they become emotionally distant, or they feel that nothing they do is enough, you know. And if you find yourself saying, I can't do this anymore, please don't ignore that feeling. You know, you don't have to wait until you completely break down before asking for help. The minute you find yourself saying, I can't do this anymore, or I just don't have the joy or that passion that I once had, then please ask for help the minute you feel that. You know, we all have that gut feeling that, look, I'm losing that love or that joy I once had. Reach out for help then. Don't wait until you completely break down or you reach that crisis phase. Reach out for help or ask for help before you reach that point.
0: And Roshni, I guess, you know, if teachers start to recognize, okay, I'm getting to the point where I'm like, I don't want to go to school because it's too much, and they get help early on, then we won't lose so many good teachers because they're getting the help that they need at the right time, not only after they've burnt out and they've almost after they've thrown in the towel. So really, I think it's important both for themselves as well as for the education sector and the education system that the teachers get help early enough for themselves. Firstly, make sure they're looking after themselves, but also then that we have a continuation and a consistency of teachers. Because, I mean, I think any parent you can speak to now will tell you there's teacher attrition in schools are becoming something to really worry about.
1: Absolutely. And, you know, it's a topic that we are wanting to discuss a lot more. We're doing a series of interviews on this with teachers where we want to talk more about what is it about teaching that you feel is taking away from that passion. And we, as said, we are wanting to do some interviews and, reaching out to teachers because we want to know what is taking away from your or what is making your mental health struggle as a teacher? You know, what support do you need? And so we want to find out, as said, what can we do to give you that support? Because as teachers, you really are the backbone of a community. You know, you are supporting our future leaders of tomorrow, you know. And, we really do encourage all of our teachers to reach out before it gets to that point. And, you know, we often ask the kids, who's supporting you? And so many of them will say, you know, it's our teachers. But then who's supporting our teachers? You know, who do you reach out to as a teacher when you need that support? Because so many of our teachers don't reach out to family members or won't reach out to your local or your school EAP, you know? And so then who do you actually reach out to when you need that support? And that's the organizations like the South African Depression and Anxiety Service.
0: Yeah, I think there's a list of counseling services that, you know, free counseling service that there's a lot of different organizations that teachers can really go out to. Because I think I would imagine if I were a teacher, you know, if I'm a teacher and I'm in the school, I'm not going to reach out to the counselor at school to help me with the problems I'm having in the school because it's almost like counterintuitive, you know, sitting in the same environment. So I do think teachers probably want to have help outside of that environment, even though there is some sort of help in that environment, Roshan.
1: Yeah. And by the way, you know, it's not just in our schools. I mean, we were at a conference this week and so many EAP services where they're saying we are based in our company, in our office, you know, and our employees will not come and speak to us. We need to call an external person to come and speak to them. It's not just in our schools. It's in every office where the employees don't want to reach out within the office structure, you know, and it's not just within our schools. It's absolutely everywhere where people don't feel comfortable enough to speak to the person sitting within that office, you know, and so, it's unfortunately that's just the situation we are dealing with.
0: But and I think you can understand it from their perspective in many ways, you know, whether it's a person at work or at school, you are apprehensive about, you know, talking about what's going on with you in that very organization, in that very school. Oh. Although the person sitting there or the whoever's dealing with the counseling or the help or the assistance in that space is meant to be someone that helps them, meant to be someone who's that's confidential. But I think as human beings, we may have that, you know, space of like, I really don't want to discuss my issues in the office about the office or in the school about the school, right? When it comes to teachers, I mean, let's be honest, we all as parents, as outsiders, whoever's not a teacher, we often expect that our teachers remain calm, professional, even when something going on, when they're being challenged. But recently, I mean, I look at some of the videos, you look at some of the content where kids are doing some really, really harsh and ugly things to our teachers. And it's really concerning about how our teachers meant to actually carry themselves in these situations, you know, where they expected to remain calm and professional, but there's really, really ridiculous abuse going on from the kids themselves, from parents, from, you know, wherever different angles that it's coming from. How do teachers look after them in this space? How can they protect their own emotional well-being while still handling the situations professionally? Is there a way?
1: And teachers can be professional and still have feelings. You know, they don't have to absorb every angry word or every difficult situation. You know, I think teachers need to take a moment to breathe before responding. They need to speak calmly and ask for support when a situation becomes too much. And it's okay to ask for that support. And, you know, I think teachers, as teachers, we need to remember that someone else's anger doesn't define our own worth as a teacher. You know, and, you know, there's something that I was always brought up with, that if someone says something about you, it doesn't necessarily make it true, you know. And so, you know, as a teacher, I think we can always say, you know, I want to help, but let's have a conversation respectfully. You know, and so boundaries are not about being rude. And I think there's always that misunderstanding that if I have a boundary, I'm being rude. And so you can have your boundary, and it doesn't mean that you are being rude. There are ways of protecting your well-being. And so I think it's very important for teachers to have that boundary. You know, boundaries are very, very important. Teachers can care deeply about their learners without being available every single hour of the day or taking responsibility for every single problem. And so I think in order for teachers to protect their own emotional well-being, they do need to have some sort of boundaries and still not be seen as being rude.
0: How important is the issue of teaching teachers to become assertive, you know? Because I think, you know, there's two sides. It's either you're permissive or you tend to be maybe meek or weak. That's how you may be perceived, or you may be perceived as aggressive. But at some point in time, you've got to be able to be assertive enough to be able to hold your own. Like you say, those boundaries, you have to be assertive enough to be able to hold those boundaries. Are teachers getting any sort of training in that space, or should they get training from, you know, the schools, from the departments, from somewhere, to be able to be assertive so that they can stay calm in difficult situations without getting aggressive, or on the other hand, without being walked over?
1: Yeah, and I think that's still a very new concept in this day and age. Boundaries is still a very new concept, and I do think a lot more training needs to be done on it, you know. And I think across the human space, everyone needs to learn how to have those healthy boundaries, you know. I don't think it's just in our teaching sector. I think we all need a lot more knowledge on how to have those healthy boundaries. I mean, there's many of us who don't know how to create those healthy boundaries. You know, we don't know where to draw the line. You know, I mean, in our own workspace, so many of us are like, you know, where do we stop? Where do we actually draw those lines? You know, and a healthy boundary might even just mean, you know, setting reasonable communication times, you know, especially with our teachers. That might just, you know, involve, you know, those difficult conversations with parents. You know, like, where do those boundaries come in? Do I have to constantly be available for parents? And does that mean 9 p.m. at night? If a parent needs to speak to me at 9 p.m. at night, do I need to be available at 9 p.m. at night, you know? Especially if our teachers being able to tell a parent, well, you know, your child really does need professional help in terms of a psychologist or a psychiatrist. Mm. Those are really difficult conversations to have, you know. And so setting those boundaries, I think a lot more training needs to be done for a lot of us, because sometimes you don't know what sort of a parent you're going to get and how they are going to receive that type of information. And so, you know, having those conversations and knowing how to have those conversations with compassion

0: difficult and push back so hard that you feel like you've done the wrong thing trying to help their child. So I do think our teachers do deal with a lot on their plate. Roshni, we're going to take a short break for some ads right now. When we come back, we'll talk a little bit more about, you know, how teachers feel in terms of trying to get that help and what that says about them. For now, a short break for some ads. Stay tuned.
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0: Assalamu alaikum wa rahmatullahi wa barakatuh. Welcome back to Radio Islam International with me, Sister Faiza Munshi, and my guest, Roshni from the SADAG group. We're talking about South African Depression and Anxiety group. We're talking about teachers, the mental health of our teachers, how much they're dealing with, how much they actually put up with, and how they need to get help when the help is required for their mental health. Roshni, welcome back once again. When it comes to getting help... Sure. When it comes to getting help, I think the general consensus, I think, within communities is that when you try and get help, you're weak. I think it's changing. For many people, it is changing. But what if some teachers may feel that, you know, asking for help is a sign that they're not coping or that they're failing at their job? How do we change the mindset and create an environment where seeking counseling, seeking support, seeking someone to get you through a difficult time is not seen as a weakness, but rather as a strength?
2: Yeah, and I think one of the biggest challenges teachers face is the stigma around asking for help. You know, many feel that, you know, if I reach out for counseling, people will think that, like you said, that I'm weak and I'm unable to do my job. You know, because, you know, and especially when I was in school, and I hope it's still like this, so many people think teachers are our heroes. You know, someone had said to us recently, you know, when teachers walk in at school, and it was like this for us when we were in school, when teachers walk through a school, it's like they're a lion, you know, walking through a jungle. You can hear them roar, you know. But what we need to do is we need to change that conversation, that if a teacher needs to ask for help, there doesn't need to be that stigma around it. Asking for help is not a sign of failure. It honestly really is such a sign of courage and a sign of bravery, and it's a sign of self-awareness. It's a sign of saying, I'm struggling, I need to ask for help, you know? And what we need to do is, with anybody, it's when someone is struggling with an illness, depression, anxiety, or any other illness, diabetes, or the flu, the first thing we do is we go and we go to a doctor and we get medication. And why is it that with stress or anxiety or depression that we can't ask for help? So, you know, our teachers spend so much of their time encouraging our learners to speak up when they are struggling. When you're struggling with your academics, please speak up. If there's something happening at home, please speak up. So if we are allowing our learners to do that, why don't our teachers deserve that same support and compassion? And so, you know, we really need to break that stigma when it comes to our teachers.
0: Roshni, when it comes to, we spoke a bit earlier about the fact that, you know, when teachers feel maybe unsupported for a very long period of time, they're burning out and they decide to leave the profession. What do you think, what kind of assistance or support could make a meaningful difference in changing that position and that space?
2: So our teachers really need to, you know, reach out. They need to reach out to anyone that they feel that they could speak to. You know, a lot of our teachers... I wish they would have more of that support within their school environment, you know, where they could go and speak to someone within the school. You know, if they had more supportive management, if they had more access to counseling, if their workloads were a little bit more reasonable. You know, we have seen the workloads that our teachers were dealing with, and it's incredibly excessive, you know. But even if they had someone that they can talk to after really difficult experiences, you know, we want our children to have more supportive and caring educators, but we must also care for the people that are teaching them. And often we do take our educators for granted. We don't care for them the way that we need to care for them. So I do think more supportive management and really easily access to, more easy accessible to access to counseling would be better for them.
0: Absolutely. I think when it's easier for you to get to the counseling service, when it's not looked at, you know, like it's beneath you, or it doesn't, you know, it's not looking at it as a negative thing, then teachers would actually start getting the help. The final question, I mean, if there's

0: any teachers listening today who may be struggling silently, what would you encourage them to do before they reach the breaking point? You know, and just what is it that, what steps should they take? What is it that they should, you know, really take into account in terms of today's conversation?
1: So, you know, to every teacher listening today, I really want you to listen to what I'm saying. You, honestly, you matter beyond the classroom. You are more than that workload, your responsibilities, and to what you do for everyone else. We really, really do appreciate you. But for what you do to every single learner, I wish you would see that we would like to do that for you as well. If you are struggling, please don't suffer in silence. Please speak to someone you trust. And if you feel like you don't have someone that you can speak to, please reach out for counseling. There are so many organizations that can assist. The South African Depression and Anxiety Group is one. Please tell someone, I'm not coping, I need support. You know, there's so many people that will listen and not judge you. You don't have to explain everything perfectly. You just need to take that first step of saying, I need support. And if there are people from school management listening, colleagues and families, please check in on your teachers, not only to ask whether the work is done, but also to just ask, how are you doing? Because you can't pour from an empty cup, teachers. You deserve that care too.
0: Thank you so much. It's been a pleasure speaking to you. I think a really important topic that we brought up today.
1: Yes, thank you, Faiza. Thank you so much.
0: Thank you so much. Have a great day. To our listeners, we're going to take a bit of a break now, a very short break. I want to look at, you know, just following on today's conversation in our Reflections Within segment, we want to look at why our teachers are so important. For now, a short break.
2: 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A moment to pause, reflect, and realign. 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How we speak, how we think, how we live, reminding us that true growth isn't found in grand gestures, but in the small, consistent steps we take towards bettering ourselves in every situation life throws at us. 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
0: Assalamu alaikum wa rahmatullahi wa barakatuh. Welcome back to the New Horizons program. We're doing the Reflections Within segment, and in keeping with the theme of today's conversation, we're talking now about why our teachers are so important. We spoke about the mental health of teachers and why it's so important for teachers who are struggling to set those boundaries, to get the help, to ask for help. It's not a weakness. It is something that we are human, right? But I just wanted to look briefly at why, what sets our teachers apart from other professions. And, you know, if you think about it, every single doctor, lawyer, entrepreneur has been artist, community leader, whoever you may be, you know, every professional has been taught by someone. You went through those years where you couldn't even read the alphabet. And then, you know, as you progressed, it got more and more difficult and you got geometric years and they pushed you up to the point where you did the best that you could. And so the work of a teacher really does influence society for decades. It influences who you become. Some of the teachers, with their motivation, with the way they speak to their students, with the way they motivate their students, they really have pushed their students out of being, you know, thinking of themselves as less than in order to become amazing human beings. And so it's really important for us to look at that space where teachers are, what their responsibilities are, but more than that, what they're doing in the classroom. It goes far beyond the classroom. It goes to every single, you know, professional person that you see out there. Had teachers in their primary school, in their high school, trying to push them and get them to where they need to be the best that they could be so that they could go into these professions, they could do, you know, they could then move themselves beyond the classroom in a very successful manner. And I think, you know, hats off to the teachers in terms of doing that for many students who may have struggled in their classrooms. You know, not every child, everyone wants to fit all our kids into a single box. But it really doesn't work that way. A lot of kids are now have neurodivergent issues, and teachers deal with that too. And teachers in special needs schools, hats off to you too. You know, from a perspective where your everyday may not be the same because children may have challenges that change from day to day, that you've got to adjust yourself to those challenges in order to be able to move forward and give those children the best education that they could possibly have. So really hats off to our teachers who shape the future and future generations to come, alhamdulillah. They see children in a different environment, and teachers often notice changes that parents may not immediately see. Withdrawal, changes in behavior, difficulties with friendships, loss of confidence of a child, suddenly struggling, the child may be struggling academically. So oftentimes, you know, parents actually find out about the struggles and the problems that kids are having, not because they're watching them at home, but because the children are at school for so many hours a day in a different environment, in the environment where the teachers are watching them, they can take note of them, they know, sometimes these teachers know our kids better than we do. So they spend so many hours with them on a daily basis. And so, you know, they can notice if there's something going on. Sometimes, you know, there may be, the child may be getting into a drug habit, or the child may be having problems with bullying at school. They may have issues with their own confidence for various reasons. And teachers pick this up. And teachers are then, you know, and I think this is a difficult part, is that when teachers pick up that something is not going okay with a student or with a pupil, they've got to then communicate this to the parents. And the conversation we had earlier with the Roshni from SADC is that, you know, every teacher that has to have these conversations with the parent is going over the dialogue in their own head about how they're going to say it, what they're going to say, how's the parent going to react, what are we going to do, you know, if the parent reacts negatively, what. So there's so much that teachers take on in that situation where they know the child is having a difficulty, there's some sort of a challenge, something's going on with the child, and now they've got to communicate this with another adult, and they don't know the background of the child. They don't know what their parents are like, and having that responsibility is huge. So being able to make sure that, and the only reason that the teacher would want to do this is communicate this with the parents, is because they want to see the best for the child. So if the child is struggling in any sort of avenue within the school environment, the teacher would want to see that the child, because sometimes academically the child may have been doing well, a student suddenly starts dropping B's and C's, and you know, sometimes people don't think anything of it, but those teachers who actually, the teachers who care will say, you know what, this child is normally an A student, something's going on. And oftentimes it's something that is beyond the academics. It's something that is completely unrelated. And when the child is helped through that emotional difficulty or through the challenge that they're having, they're able to pick themselves up again and, you know, push themselves academically once again. Teachers have got such a huge responsibility, and I think for that, they need to take care of themselves. It's the whole idea of, we always say, parents can't pour from an empty cup, but teachers can't pour from an empty cup either. And I think for those teachers who are listening, you need to take care of yourself, your physical, mental, emotional well-being. Many teachers will say, where's the time? You know, it's often said that teaching is a half, so sort of a half a day job. But if you speak to any teachers, you know that they take work home, they've got lesson plans to do for the next day, they've got lesson plans for the next term, and there's a lot that they're doing, and then also having to deal with perhaps some of the admin, a lot of admin, and also taking home, you know, some of the issues they may have seen in the classroom with some of their students, things that are bugging them about the child's emotional health. So I do think the teachers do take on a lot more than just, you know, a half day job when they're doing that. Teachers also build, you know, they build confidence. Some of the most important things we look at in terms of what our teachers do. One of the most massive things that we hope, inshallah, our children come into contact with those teachers who build their confidence, you know. A teacher who says to a child, I believe in you, you can do this, can sometimes change the way a child sees themselves. You see this, you hear stories about this, how a child was just not engaged with the academics. They could not, they struggled, they didn't have the capacity, or they thought they didn't have the capacity, until they found this most incredible teacher who helped them to believe in themselves. And this comes from teachers who are well balanced themselves. And so the conversation goes back to what we had earlier on in terms of teachers, is that if you as a teacher are well balanced, you've got your boundaries in place, you know, you're assertive when you need to be, and you're kind and you're reassuring when you need to be. You are looking after your own mental health. You're looking after your own emotional health. You're able to be such an incredible force in the classroom in terms of your children's confidence within the classroom. So I think it's really important that parents, teachers do take care of themselves so that they can go in the classroom and say to other children, so say to the children in the classroom, you know, those who are struggling, those who don't believe in themselves, they can say it with assurity that, you know what, you can do this. You know, you are able to do this. You are able to push through these difficult subjects or whatever, and you are able to push yourself to the other side. So building confidence is a massive part of teaching, you know, and if the teachers themselves are not feeling confident, if they're feeling like they're not getting enough support, if they're not supported enough, they're not going to be able to build confidence in our children if they are not taken care of. And so again, they need to be able to be taken care of, have support systems in place, have the care in place that really, really looks to making sure that they are well taken care of, inshallah. when it comes to teachers also, they teach more than just the curriculum, you know. Children learn communication, they learn cooperation, they learn how to deal with problems, they learn responsibility, perseverance, all of this within the classroom, particularly within those early years when they're dealing with teachers in the early years. They teach them how to problem solve and how to communicate and how to talk to their friends and how to deal with difficult situations, you know, when there's a bit of an issue with their friends or the playground. So there's a lot that the teachers are teaching our children other than the curriculum, right? And they're teaching how to interact with people, and particularly when you have a diverse community, right? Particularly when we have a diverse community of children, the teachers are there to teach our children how to interact with people who are different from them, you know, different cultures, different religions, different races, all of this. The teachers are there to be able to mold that and to be able to show that each one shows respect to the other and kindness and care to the other. So the curriculum is a big part, yes, of what teachers do. But I think looking outside of that box of the curriculum, there's so much more. They teach them the belief in themselves. They teach them confidence. They teach them problem solving, teamwork, when they put them in groups to be able to work in teams. So there's a lot that happens within the classroom that is not just bookwork. And we need to recognize that as parents and as society in terms of what teachers are doing, you know, be able to make sure that they are well taken care of so that they can create this space. I mean, one of the things teachers do is they provide stability. For some children, school may be one of the most consistent parts of their lives, right? They may be coming from a broken home. They may be coming from a home where there's abuse. They may be coming from a home where there's drug addiction. So when they come to the classroom, every single day they come to this teacher and they come to the classroom, that's the most stability that they have within their lives. We really live in a world where there's so many issues, you know, that children are dealing with. It's not a simple answer of, you know what, every child goes to a school such as a desk and their home situation is great. There's just so many diverse issues that the children are dealing with. So imagine that for some children, that space, that school chair, that teacher, that space is their stability. You know, a caring teacher can provide that structure and a routine and a sense of safety. And when the child has a sense of safety in the classroom, even though it's difficult at home, you know, perhaps that child within that classroom situation can move their future in a different direction because of the stability that they get from the teacher, the stability and the safety and the security that they feel in those teachers. Within the school environment, they're able to push themselves academically. They're able to push themselves out of their life situations, which they may have felt that they may be stuck in forever. Mm-hmm. You know, like I said, whether it's drug addiction, no matter what it is, you know, and you move in that direction where it is just, it's wonderful to see children who have had difficulties and a hard upbringing and difficulties in their homes move to become really successful. And that comes from their teachers. That comes from the stability that they're feeling within the classroom, you know. And one of the other things teachers do is that they carry an enormous emotional responsibility, you know. And we spoke about this earlier, about how teachers are expected to educate while simultaneously managing behavior, resolving the conflicts in the classroom, communicating with parents, I mean, meeting the administrative requirements and responding to there's increasingly complex needs amongst our learners. We're seeing it in a lot of conversations, a lot of neurodivergence, a lot of issues that children are having that often wasn't recognized before. Perhaps it was there, but it wasn't taken care of. So now teachers are having to recognize the different aspects of learning that children struggle with and deal with that. Then it's administration, administrative issues, parents, difficult parents, whatever it might be, but they're carrying a heavy emotional responsibility. And so that emotional responsibility falls on them because they are in that teaching environment, right? Teachers also, from the main space of the teachers is the curriculum, we understand that. And they influence how children experience learning. A child's relationship with a teacher can influence whether they develop curiosity and confidence or begin to believe that they simply aren't capable. So it's really important, right? That relationship with the teacher can be the success or the failure of the student. So that teacher can either develop curiosity or confidence, or if they're in a situation where teachers are not coping themselves, if they're not looking after themselves, they're unable to teach children how to cope, how to push themselves if they're not coping. So teachers, look after yourselves, you know. So you can be that space where children can have that confidence, they can have the curiosity, and not start second-guessing themselves. Because as a teacher, if you're second-guessing yourself as a teacher, it's going to come through in your classroom. It's going to come through in your rhetoric. It's going to come through in the way you speak. So it's really time, I think, the teachers look after themselves so that they are also able to give the best of themselves within classroom situations. They are taken care of so that they can give the best of themselves within that classroom situation. And just to remember, I think, as we finish off today's program, inshallah, that our teachers are human too, you know. This is particularly relevant to today's topic, where we often expect teachers to be patient, calm, they must have energy, they must be emotionally, you know, regulated, they must be emotionally available regardless of what they themselves may be experiencing. They have lives, they have spouses, they have children, they have family, they have parents, they have responsibilities, they have also have, you know, mortgages to pay and rent to pay and car payments, and they also have to fill fuel in their cars, wondering if it's going to make it to the end of the month. So teachers are not superhuman. They are human. They have all of the same stresses as the rest of us, and then some because of our children being in their classrooms and, you know, them taking their own issues to the classroom. So I think when we talk about our teachers and we talk about education, we often talk about the child, like, are our children learning enough? Are they achieving enough? Are they prepared for the future? Perhaps we also need to ask, who is standing in front of those children every day? How is the teacher doing? Because behind every lesson, every report, every discipline conversation, and every word of encouragement is a human being. And as parents, we must be honest with ourselves. It's often the thing of, oh, the teachers, you know, kids come home and they say to us, oh, this teacher's not teaching well enough. And we go with that angle. We never ask, how is the teacher actually doing? Until the teacher decides that they're leaving, and then we start worrying about, oh no, what's happened? And then we realize perhaps we should have been kinder in the process, because the only ones that lose when good teachers leave is the children and us, you know. So it's really then falls on us as parents, as children, as the kids in the school, who tend to lose good teachers because they can't cope anymore with what's going on. So I guess today, we rather than only asking what our teachers are doing for our children, we're asking who is looking after our teachers. And for the teachers also to take note, inshallah, to be able to take care of yourself. When it feels like too much, before you get to breaking point, before you get to burnout, before you get to a point where you can't take on anything more emotionally from the students in your classroom because you're feeling so overwhelmed, get the help. You know, SADAG is South African Depression and Anxiety Group. It is not a weakness to ask for help. In fact, it is a strength to be able to say, I'm not coping. I need help. I need to do better. I need to do better for myself. And I need to take better care of myself. So I think I'm going to end on that note, inshallah, today, where we say that every single one of us need to respect our teachers, take care of our teachers. Teachers need to respect students and parents alike. But at the same time, we need to ask the question, how are our teachers doing? How are they coping? Is there anything that they need from us that we could make this journey easier? And so then, in effect, make our children's journey in their classroom more successful, inshallah. So really, I think hats off to all our teachers, to everything that you do, everything you put up with, everything you've got to deal with within the classroom. May Allah reward each and every one of you from every perspective, from the Islamiyat perspective, from the secular perspective, everywhere where there are teachers who are taking on this massive responsibility. May Allah bless you all with the best, inshallah. That brings us to the end of today's conversation, today's program, inshallah. Until next time, from me, Sister Faiza Munshi, it's wassalamu alaikum wa rahmatullahi wa barakatuh.

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0: 1106 Central African Time. Assalamu alaikum wa rahmatullahi wa barakatuh. Welcome to the Safira Kaka on Air Show, live on Radio Islam International. It is a beautiful Wednesday morning in Johannesburg, South Africa. Today is Wednesday, the 16th of September, 2026. Our corresponding Islamic date this morning. We are currently in a new Islamic month, if you didn't know. It's the month of Rabiul Akhir, 1448. And today is the fourth day, which is Wednesday, the fourth, inshallah. Some significant dates to look forward to or to mark on your Islamic calendars would be next week Friday, Saturday and Sunday, which is your Sunnah fasting dates. And I always encourage Sunnah fasting to get ourselves ready for the month of Ramadan with 5 months to go. And then I will announce the Sunnah cupping dates closer to the time as well. But welcome to the program. It is wonderful to be in your company this morning. Inshallah, we're going to be chatting till 12 o'clock Central African Time. And if there's anything on your mind for the duration of the show, please feel free to text 072-786-1548. Alternatively, DM me on Instagram at Safira Kaka on Air, and that's how you can communicate with me for the duration of today's program. But as we do every day, we take a look at what had happened. It's interesting to see how cyclical history is. And for me, it's just very interesting to mention it from a news or journalism perspective. So on the 16th of September, members of there was the massacre that had happened in 1982 in Sabra and Shatila, and this led to the martyrdom or the death of between 1,500 and 3,000 Palestinians. This had happened at the Palestinian refugee camps, and it happened on this date in the year 1982. In 1978, an earthquake measuring 7.7 on the Richter scale rocked the city of Tabas in Iran, and more than 11,000 people lost their lives in this natural disaster. Malaysia was created on this date in 1963. It was called the Federation of Malaysia, united with Sabah, Sarawak, and Singapore. And this obviously created Malaysia. In 1920, a bomb exploded on Wall Street, killing 38 people. Also in the state, the General Motor Corporation was founded in 1908. It was known as GM Motors. And this is interesting because it became one of the world's largest manufacturers of cars and vans and trucks. And the company made Cadillacs, Chevrolet, Pontiac, and the Hummer brand of cars, and this debuted on the state in the year 1908. It was also said that slavery was abolished in all French territories on the state in 1848, and also Apple Computer Incorporated named their co-founder Steve Jobs as interim CEO. We all know how that panned out, and that was announced on the state in 1997. Today is a lovely day in Alhamdulillah in Johannesburg, South Africa. We're experiencing some good weather, and we're sitting at the 16th day of September, which is almost halfway through with the month. We are 259 days into the year. There's 106 days left in 2026. It's also the 37th Wednesday of the year, as well as the 37th week of the year. The common or popular observations around the world today is National Heroes Day in St. Kitts and Nevis. Today is the International Day for the Preservation of the Ozone Layer. For some reason, when I was younger, I thought the ozone layer would be a bigger problem in adulthood. But anyway, it's a day for the preservation of the ozone layer. Today's Malaysia Day in Malaysia. It's a holiday for the martyr Umar al-Mukhtar in Libya. If you're a rock collector, well, this is your day. It's also Independence Day in multiple countries. It's Play-Doh Day. It's Cinnamon Raisin Bread Day. It's also a day to celebrate step families, as well as working parents, as well as guacamole. Choose what chocolate you like. For your teenagers, it's Teen Workout Day, and it's International Day for the Interventional Cardiology in terms of a medical holiday. So those are the common observations that are commemorated on the 16th day of September all around the world. With that, let's go for a quick break, inshallah. When we come back, we continue with Wellness Wednesday. This morning, we're going to be chatting about all things related to medical ethics. My special guest is Dr. Zina Tarabai. She'll be joining us after the short break.
1: Wellness Wednesday. It's the day where we breathe, renew, realign with Safira Kaka, only on Radio Islam International.
0: Assalamu alaikum and welcome back to the show. It's 11:13 Central African Time on this beautiful day in Johannesburg, South Africa. Welcome to Wellness Wednesday, and my special guest is Dr. Zina Tarabai. Zina, assalamu alaikum and welcome to the show. It's lovely to have you on air with us this morning.
2: Wa alaikum salam wa rahmatullah. Always lovely to be on air with you.
0: Wonderful. I'm sure you guys are recovering from a very busy weekend. Can you tell us, I didn't get a chance to actually interview you for the Radio Islam page, but I'm interested to know what were some of the standout talks or lectures at IMASA's convention this year?
2: So, alhamdulillah, we had a very successful convention. I think in many ways it was lovely just to network and see just the wealth of talent and academics we have, and also catch up and form those bonds as a community. Before the interview, I was on Radio Islam discussing, I think, one of the standout sessions that we had, which was one of our ethics sessions. Some of the topics we spoke about there were the views of abortion in Islam, then consent, suicide, and depression in teens. We spoke about online bullying, cyberbullying. That was all in one session. And then Mufti Humaid gave a very interesting talk on AI and digital dementia and using technology going forward. So that for me was, I think, one of just the standout sessions. So topical, so interesting, and just so important, I think, for all healthcare providers to learn. In our opening session, we had a segment on Gaza. And we had Dr. Ahmed Shahada, who is a physician, a family physician from Palestine, that arrived last year, talking to us about healthcare in a genocide. And after him was Dr. Adil Ahmed, who's just come back from a relief mission. He's a radiologist based in PE. And he just came back from working in Gaza, sharing his reflections as well. And then we had Pastor Nigel Bracken. And I think the fact that Pastor Nigel spent the whole day with us just shows, as a society and as a community, how blessed we are in South Africa. He gave us his reflections on how he met the Muslim community, on different ways we've helped him, from organizations such as FMYO to his first interactions with a doctor in Hillbrow, Marhuma Zaida Bam. So for me, those are not academic, but those were some of the standout things we had. And to see, for example, Molana Bam and Pastor Nigel sharing a laugh and a chat, I think it just shows how we can work together in South Africa.
0: Beautiful. We want to touch a little bit on the medical legal topics. Again, social media brings this type of conversation to the fore. But what rights do you have if you are a patient and I visit you, or I go to a doctor, or I see my GP? What are my rights as a patient?
2: Okay, so a very interesting, I've spoken about some of the sessions, was Nabila Gangat, who's a educational psychologist and PhD candidate, talking about consent and rights when it comes to teens. But let me talk generally, so for adults first. So there's a variety of things. The one is that you have a right to be seen. And to be treated. Nobody can be refused treatment on the basis of religion, gender, ethnicity, anything like that. In an emergency situation, you are entitled to full stabilization and emergency care. So if you pitch up, because some people confuse this, so if you pitch up at a private casualty but you don't have the funds or the medical aid, they still have to ensure that you are safe and stable and are transferred. So they can't refuse to see you if it's an emergency.
0: Okay.
2: Having said that, it doesn't mean that they're obligated to treat everyone who pitches up. So emergency care, not being allowed to be discriminated against. Then anything you say to a healthcare professional, that professional has an ethical obligation to keep it confidential.
0: Does this include a psychologist and your psychiatrist?
2: Yes. The proviso for this is when you have disclosed something that gives, that makes them believe that you put yourself or others at harm. In that case, they are not only allowed to disclose, but they are obliged to disclose. So if there's a danger of harm, they can disclose.
0: And then I'm asking that specifically because with this mental health crisis that's unfolding, the first question I get asked is, Safira, do you know a psychiatrist? Do you know a psychologist? But somebody that won't tell my business to everybody else, that somebody that will be confidential. And I thought that's such a, if you're going through something, it's such a it's probably the last thing you should be worried about. But unfortunately, there's been incidents where people have mentioned, you know, this one said this about my case, or they mentioned it to a family member, or they mentioned it to a friend.
2: If your ethical right to confidentiality has been broken, you should definitely take that up with a practitioner. When a practitioner sees you, they are under oath to treat what you tell them with the highest level of confidentiality. The provisor, like I said, is if they believe credibly that you may cause harm to others or yourself. So if you are disclosing that you're having, I don't know, paranoid delusions or thoughts of killing somebody else, if you have disclosed that you are having suicidal ideation and planning, they're obligated to act upon that.
0: Mm. Okay.
2: Places where it becomes murky is, for example, if you see an HIV positive or a man that's got STDs, do you disclose to his wife?
0: Mm-hmm.
2: Is there a credible thing of harm? I would argue yes. But again, in each situation, the practitioner would have to be able to defend themselves. But your right to confidentiality comes first. And I just want to say, I'm going to add something here.
0: Mm.
2: What we see a lot of in our community is, for example, your helper tells you she's sick. So you say, oh, you know, shame, if she goes to the clinic, she's going to wait the whole day. Let me take her to my GP and I'll pay.
0: Yes.
2: You cannot then expect the GP to disclose to you. That is a consenting adult having a discussion that has to be treated with confidentiality. What an employer needs to know is enough information to justify. So if I book you off for 6 months, I can't tell the employer, I can't tell you what.
0: Mm-hmm.
2: So I need to justify, so limited disclosure. And I think if you look at all these commissions and that sick notes have become very topical, right? So
0: yes.
2: I can tell your employer, for example, severe infection. I don't need to say how you got the infection, where you got the infection. I can say hospitalization for a brain condition. I don't need to say what it is, when I expect you to recover. But there has to be something where they understand what they're dealing with, to justify especially prolonged absences. But I think we need to remember that, and this we see a lot, when you take somebody, just because you're paying for the appointment, be that be your wife, your child, your domestic at home, your gardener, whoever, they have every right to have a confidential consult. And you don't have your financial influence here doesn't override that.
0: Mm. I want to go back to the first one that you mentioned also, the consent and ethical boundaries, especially related to our teens, considering we have been having conversations over the last couple of weeks about teenagers and teenagers' mental health and what was revealed in terms of this particular topic.
2: Okay, so this again, it becomes difficult because, and I'm going to use the words, I hope she doesn't mind, the way Nabila Gangat framed it, and she said, for all the practitioners sitting here, what happens when a teen comes to you, discloses something, and then ends it with, don't tell my mom? Right?
0: Mm-hmm.
2: And it does put the practitioner in quite a situation, because do you break that trust? Do you break that relationship? Are you not going to get any further disclosure? And one of the things she said is that from the outset, there needs to be clarity in your consultation that everything you say here is confidential, except if you may harm yourself or others. This becomes a bit murky though, because if I give you a script for something, the adult will see it and pay for it. So how do you take it to complete confidentiality? That does become hard. However, it's very important to remember that in terms of the Children's Act in South Africa, any child over the age of 12 that is deemed to have sufficient insight and mental capabilities can consent to their own medical treatment or refuse their own medical treatment. And this includes surgical treatment. I'm an anesthesiologist. Mothers and fathers often give me a weird eye because they've signed the consent forms and they give it to me. And I say, no, you can assent. I need your child to consent. And HBCSA is quite strict about this. It's up to the practitioner then to say why they thought this child doesn't have capabilities and why the parent can override it. So your 13-year-old has every right to go in and have a consult to decide themselves what treatment they want or don't want. You may be part of that process, you may be paying for that process, but ultimately it's their body and their autonomy.
0: And this also applies to the fact that even if the doctor is your best friend of your mom or your dad, it still applies, right?
2: 100%. As a healthcare professional, and I think it's something most of us take very, very seriously, that ethical boundary is paramount. My friends will laugh because sometimes they'll tell me something and I say, okay, are you telling me this as a doctor or as a friend? Because I need to know, is it totally between us, or are you telling it as a friend? If it slips out in a girl's night, it's okay? Or and I take that very seriously. If they tell me anything, I'm like, as a doctor or a friend, I need to know, because the way I approach that is very different.
0: Is your doctor obliged to tell you something about your child that perhaps you didn't know as a parent?
2: No. Unless there's credible risk, unless there's a real chance that patient may be a danger to themselves or others, your doctor is not obliged. Even if your best friend is chatting to your child, even if your husband has called your best friend for a script, whatever it is, they're not obliged.
0: I want to ask another question that comes through a lot of the time when we're having Q&As, when we're having discussions, when I have my DMs. It was also a big topic from a lady who actually, I'll tell you about that at a later stage, but can if a patient comes and see you or goes and see a doctor and they refuse to follow the treatment plan, what happens in that case? Because I'm seeing this a lot. They not following the treatment plan, then you go into social media, then you follow a social media treatment plan, then you go to another doctor. What happens in those circumstances?
2: True, this is a challenge that healthcare providers face, right? The other thing is also, unfortunately, the reality is that we need to safeguard ourselves from being labeled or sued or regarded as negligent. So if I tell you, you need to take XYZ and stop smoking to get better, and you absolutely refuse to, I'm going to ask you to put that down on paper. In a hospital setting, it's known as an RHT, refuse hospital treatment, and you would need to sign that you are going against the advice of your medical team and you have chosen yourself to go. Remember, patients aren't prisoners also. I cannot keep you unless I'm admitting you under the Mental Health Act, which is separate, right? I cannot keep you against your will. But it needs to be very clear. So a good practitioner, be it your doctor, your psychologist, anything, would document that you have chosen to, or you have been non-compliant on medication for X amount of time. And remember, in certain circumstances, this brings about ethical dilemmas.
0: Yes.
2: Because do you give the organ transplant to the patient, the liver transplant to the patient who's continued drinking, for example? Do you give? So it does have knock-on effects in cases down the line. So all practitioners should have these things clearly documented, and they may ask you to sign.
0: I want to ask a question, and this is a big one in the United States, with medical professionals now pivoting into content creation. Is it legal to post pictures of your patients, a story of your patient, you treating your patient, to post all of that up onto social media platforms?
2: Definitely not. You'll see there's often times where people would put a picture where the identity is blurred out. And even in academic presentations, we do that. We make sure the patient isn't identifiable, and there needs to be explicit consent from the patient. Doctors that kind of say post it with consent and then carry on, that doesn't count as explicit consent, because have you really explained to the patient what the reach is, what the implications are, where you are posting it, why you are posting it, what the benefit is for them, what the risk is? And chances are they haven't, and that needs to be gone through. It's the same way like if we're doing a study. I can be sitting in my practice and say I'm doing a study to say how many patients come in with, I don't know, flu in 1 month. I need to tell you if you're going to be part of the study or if any of your information is used in the study. Even if there's no identifier, in order for me to pass ethics, I would need to have a consent form, informed consent. It's such a big thing. Patients have autonomy, and nothing we should do should be without informed consent. And you'll see again and again, doctors are getting themselves and other health professionals are getting themselves in hot water for posting inappropriately on social media.
0: I've seen many doctors that I, quite a few that I've been following on social media, eventually stop. This is from the United States. Stopped posting altogether, or there was also like a whole discussion about how ethical is it for doctors to show products and to do product endorsements. So that was quite interesting and insightful as well. I was reading a lot about it.
2: That becomes very difficult. I mean, it's becoming increasingly difficult. To be associated with products or to endorse products, or for reps to give you things as well.
0: Absolutely. So in this circumstance, for the few discussions that we've had this morning, if you feel like you're not being treated in your rights are being violated in terms of the doctor-patient confidentiality or the confidentiality with your team or your worker, is there recourse in South Africa? What would one do?
2: Yeah. So my first step would be to approach the practitioner directly to ask for an explanation and see whether there's an amicable solution. Secondly, you can go to the HPCSA. That's why they're there. I think their whole motto is protecting the public, serving the professionals. And professionals will tell you they do a lot more protecting the public. And that's why they're there. You have every right to do it. There's also a number of professional bodies. For example, I belong to the South African Society of Anesthesiologists. Sometimes you can get them involved and they will escalate it. They will let the practitioner know. They will try and provide some sort of solution. And then lastly, you do have legal recourse. But I'd always suggest going to the practitioner first and then the HPCSA next.
0: Absolutely. Can I take one or two questions?
2: Okay, we've got 2 minutes.
0: Okay, so we've got about 2 minutes. The first question says, Assalamu alaikum. I always sit in with my teen when they're going to the doctor because I feel that they don't know how to explain to the doctor what is happening with themselves. Okay.
2: So, I mean, a lot of parents will tell you that, but you could sit in at the start and say, I've brought Mohammed here because he's been coughing nonstop for 6 weeks, and then get up and leave. Or let him go in for the examination alone. You have to allow your teen that level of a confidential, safe space. Your teen might not sit in front of you and say, well, doctor, actually, I've been vaping, or I've been smoking weed, or I've been... And again, so talking from my background, when I'll walk into the room and the person's husband and daughter and everyone's there, and I'll have the talk about the anesthetic and what we're going to do and everything. But at some point before I take you to theater, we will chat alone, whether I ask them to leave the room or whether it happens up in recovery when you're alone. And I'll say, is there anything you haven't put on the forms or you weren't comfortable talking in front of them? Is there anything you feel I should know? And that needs to happen in a confidential space, whether it's an adult or a teen.
0: Beautifully said. Okay, so another one. This is a little bit vague, but I'm gonna fill in on this one. Say, for instance, you go and see a psychologist, and then they use your case as an example. Maybe it's in a discussion, maybe it's on a pop-up, maybe it's a workshop, and they say, "I know a case of a client very well known in the Muslim community, and she does this." Without explicitly mentioning your name and your surname, but somehow people can pick up context clues. And this could also apply to perhaps radio discussions. You know, you can say, for instance, "I had a client, and she had this is happening to her." What's the ethics in that circumstances?
2: If there's reasonably enough identifiable information. So Safira talks to me and I say, you know, I have a client, Mrs. S, but who does a radio show at 10 in the morning. And I talk to her on Wednesdays. That's enough identifying information for people to reasonably know it's you. And that means even though I haven't named you, I've breached your confidentiality. If I say I have a client, Mrs. S, who works in the media space, and that's it, that wouldn't be enough to say who it is.
0: Another question. Sorry, the questions are coming on Instagram. Assalamu alaikum. What about life coaches that tell your business to everyone?
2: Life coaches are not HPCSA. I think I've told you this before.
0: Yes,
2: they are not. They are not HPCSA registered. They are not registered healthcare professionals. They have a space. They have a value, and a good life coach would treat their job with the same seriousness and ethics. But they're not obligated to. They are not under oath as healthcare professionals, so you cannot expect that. And we've said this, that goes for your hairdresser, for your beautician, for your laser therapist, waxing therapist. They are not a esthetician, whoever. They are not under HPCSA regulation.
0: Assalamu alaikum, Dr. Zeenat. A very insightful discussion. Recently noticed that there are individuals who don't have qualifications doing medical procedures in the name of aesthetic medicine.
2: Okay, so again, if you are worried that, or you come across this, report it to the HPCSA. You can enter a medical procedure if you are not if you are not registered. And I'm just going to say, coming back to the one session, maybe I should have discussed when you asked me about the interesting sessions, is we had a whole session on peptides. We had the SAHPRA regulator there explaining what the regulatory framework is. So you cannot get medical things. You should not be getting injectable drugs from your samosa auntie or your, I don't know, without prescription from someone around the corner, or from your beautician who does your waxing and offers you something for weight loss afterwards.
0: The other day on TikTok, I saw somebody offering medical liposuction, and this was a content creator, not a doctor.
2: No, absolutely not. You should bring these all. Definitely report it either to the regulator, to the Medicines Control Council, or to SAHPRA, or to the HPCSA. Again, HPCSA are just limited because if I say Safira is selling peptides, they don't have jurisdiction over Safira, but they can direct you to the right place. Mm-hmm. If you say that there's a medical person who's acting out of their scope of practice or doing something that they shouldn't, they can act on that medical practitioner.
0: Okay, that's all the time we have for this morning. Thank you so much for sharing your insights. It was really, really interesting. We've got a lot of questions coming through about the teens and teens' mental health. So we're going to take that on a part two, inshallah. But once again, thank you for joining me on the program. We'll chat again soon. Until then, you take care. Assalamu alaikum.
2: Okay, assalamu alaikum.
0: It's 6 Central African time. We're off to our break. We'll continue our chat after this.

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1: Assalamu alaikum and welcome back to the show. It's the beautiful, beautiful month of spring. And everywhere we drive, alhamdulillah, all the flowers are blooming. So I thought that we'd chat about the hidden language of flowers on Wellness Wednesday this morning. Every time I walk into my house, I have that I think it's called yesterday, today, tomorrow. I don't know what's the real botanical name of this, the bush with the purple flowers and the white flowers, and it smells so divine. And I know it only blooms for this week of September, and then after that it goes fully green. Also, I'm really trying to plant my star jasmine. It hasn't yet started blooming, so I had two plants and then another two, and I'm really trying to get it to bloom because I love the scent, beautiful scent of flowers. So just to, I think, put us all into a better mood, let's talk about the hidden language of flowers. They don't only look beautiful, they don't only brighten up your day, they can also make you feel better. So, and a lot of these flowers are plants and they have medicinal uses that they've had for many, many years. One of my absolute favorites is roses. If you're going for Umrah, go and get yourself the Atar Wur Taif. It's the rose of Taif. It smells so divine, subhanAllah. And it's one of my favorite flowers ever. Not only is it a beautiful flower to gift, but roses are a wonderful way to show your affection for somebody that you love. So gift them a rose flowers, cut roses, or you can give them a rose bush. They also a fantastic all-rounder. But did you know that roses are actually good for your health? They have their fruit, which are called rose hips. I love the oil from that. That oil is full of vitamin C and antioxidants, and it's used to treat cuts and burns, as well as sore throats and upset stomachs. Making your own rose water is quite a process, but it's a natural astringent, and try and incorporate this into your skincare routine because it tightens your pores, reduces redness, and also evens out the tone of your skin. The second most popular flower is lavender. So if you want to plant something, go and get yourself a lavender bush or two because it's so soothing and sweet, and it just makes you want to go to sleep because it has that's the property of lavender. Immediately, it reduces your stress levels and it encourages a good night's sleep. It's also known that lavender is antibacterial, anti-inflammatory, and another reason to plant lavender is it's going to be mosquito season too, because it helps with bug bites and also helps with minor burns. A beautiful flower is a sunflower. I have one sunflower that blooms occasionally in my garden. It's such a glorious addition to any garden, and it's actually really good for medicinal properties as well. Sunflowers are rich in vitamin E. They protect the heart, they remove free radicals from our bodies, and they also boost the immune system. You can also eat the seeds, which are a good source of all your vitamins, all your minerals. You can add the seeds to a salad. You can make it into you can put it into a granola. And these are the health benefits of sunflowers. Verbena is a little flower that was used to cure kidney stones back in the day. The blossom can help to eliminate kidney stones, but also helps to treat wounds, relieves joint pain, and also reduces inflammation. This one looks very similar to the lavender. It's called foxgloves, and it's used